was low in the sky and the trade winds whipped lightly across the deck. The skipper stood on deck, looking out toward the gloriously moonlit coast. "What do you think?" he asked his first mate. "Yep, that's it. No question," came the answer. "You see that cliff over there? That's Sipangu, all right." Together they gazed at it, as if trying to dredge up the distant memory of a picture postcard. They cut back. "Take her easy," said the skipper. By mid-morning, they'd set gently into that magic port for the biggest Christmas bash anybody ever celebrated south of Florida. The sparkling black water was remarkably calm that evening. The skipper stretched his arms, yawned in the clear sea air, headed below for a good night's sleep. The first mate could take the helm, he said, and disappeared. But the first mate wasn't too keen on staying awake himself. He passed the buck a bit further, turned the helm over to a cabin boy. That was one mistake too many. Later that night, the skipper and crew were rudely awakened by a crunching jolt. Their craft, unskillfully guided by an inexperienced cabin boy, had struck a reef. The minute the first mate awoke, he knew what had happened. Now, he was part owner of the vessel. He had no reason to panic, but he did panic. He blasted out of his bunk and ran topside and jumped into a lifeboat and started rowing. "Hey, come back here. What is this?" That was the skipper, standing on deck in his nightshirt, calling out into the mist at the top of his lungs. Well, as soon as the confusion died down, the skipper gave the official abandon ship order, and the tired, disgruntled adventurers ferried themselves to shore in a more or less orderly fashion. And when the sun came up, they still didn't know that they had not found their way to exotic Sipangu after all. Somehow they had wound up back in Haiti on a sparsely populated side of the island. So that glorious Caribbean Christmas Day was celebrated unceremoniously, removing supplies from their reef-stuck craft. And in years to come, the skipper would return, but his celebrations forever after would be more carefully planned. And though his first Caribbean cruise was not the smoothest, it was nonetheless most memorable. For that Christmas in the Caribbean was the very, very first. The very first. In 1492, the craft that struck a reef, never to sail again, was the Santa Maria. Oh, of course you know the skipper, Christopher Columbus, but now you know the rest of the story.

0: Now, the rest of the story. Caroline was 68 and going broke, but she still had her health and her estate and her attorney and close friend Adolph Einaud. So one day, Caroline invited Mr. Einaud to her parlor for a cup of tea and a business proposition. "I'm turning the old place into a health spa," she announced, with the confidence of somebody who had already accomplished it in her mind. A spa? The lawyer wondered to himself. Where on earth had such an idea come from? But Caroline answered before he could ask. There was a new craze Mr. Einaud had not noticed, practically becoming a cult. It was called sea bathing. Attired in clothing designed for the purpose, one simply ventured forth into the nearest large body of water and splashed about. Tremendous fun. In any case, hers was beachfront property. No sewers spewed out where swimmers might play. So she eagerly implored Mr. Einaud, "Where do we begin?" The attorney dared not disillusion his old friend. To do so seemed unfeeling. But on the other hand, false hopes could only delay a more practical solution to the financial dilemma. He spoke gently but honestly. "How often did Caroline see strangers coming here by boat?" he asked. "Well, not often," she was forced to admit. "And that left primarily inland roads connecting the outside world to her estate. Had Caroline traversed any of those lately?" "No," she confessed, "she had not." "Well, they were narrow and rugged and precipitous, and even if one survived the jolting and the jostling of the four-hour journey over mountain wilderness from the nearest town, one might still get washed away by a sudden rainstorm or bowled over by a plummeting boulder. And once a visitor arrived, he would find none of the natural mineral waters which were abundant in most of the world's health spas. Why, he would not even find decent overnight accommodations. Vast improvements would have to be made," Mr. Einaud insisted, "and improvements required money." And Caroline smiled and said, "I leave that to you." This is the rest of the story. For his client, Adolph Einaud promptly drew up the papers of a corporation called the Sea Bathing Society. Next, he consulted acquaintances in Germany who were establishing similar resorts there and thriving. Mr. Einaud learned something. That to make a health spa profitable, one must offer a little sideshow, an optional activity which, although it's only part of the spa, inevitably winds up financing the entire operation. And that operation is in business to this day. At first, Mr. Einaud's sideshow was shunned by Caroline, condemned by her neighbors, but not for long. In fact, it's the only thing most people think about when they hear the name of the tiny principality once ruled by Caroline and her son Charles Grimaldi. For once upon a financial crisis, there was a family going broke in what was then the middle of nowhere, until the family attorney transformed their property into what was supposed to have been a health spa and yet became the gambling mecca of all Europe, a little sea bathing society on the Mediterranean, which everyone now knows as Monaco. Only now you know the rest of the story.
1: Now, the rest of the story. December 8, 1978, the magnificent adventure of former Israeli Prime Minister Golda Meir came to an end. She was ours first, you might say, was a Russian immigrant to the United States. Surely remember she became a schoolteacher in Milwaukee. But what you're about to hear relates to one of her earliest experiences in the American educational system. It marks the beginning of Golda Meir's lifelong role as a fundraiser and of something wonderful she did for the children in her class. The citizens of Wisconsin remember even still and with much pride her dedication and her activism. What was the occasion? Well, it was an injustice, she determined, that the children in her elementary class were required to pay for their textbooks. It was a nominal amount, of course, but the problem was that many of the children couldn't afford it. Golda insisted that a public school should be a free school, that poverty should not be an obstacle to a public education. Well, more than a few members of the school board agreed with her sentiments. On the other hand, sentiment was not the issue, it was money, and there was simply not enough of it to go around. Certainly not enough for a free textbook program. But Golda was undaunted. With the energy that would characterize her later years as Prime Minister of Israel, she launched a funding drive for the children of her school. Calling together a group of trusted associates, Golda organized a team which named itself the American Young Sisters Society. Posters were painted, the local media were alerted. Even before Packin Hall had been rented, the announcement was made. The American Young Sisters Society would hold a meeting on the subject of children's textbooks. And Golda rented the hall, and a meeting date was set. At the appointed evening and hour, dozens of parents filed in and sat down, eager to hear what Golda had to say. Never before had she adopted a cause. Never before had she spoken out on behalf of anyone but herself. And certainly never had she addressed a group of this size. But there she was, facing the public and pleading for the rights of others for the very first time, speaking spontaneously, no notes, and very much from the heart. So many patterns were in the making. The selfless idealism served by a dramatic spark, the desire to communicate with those beyond her immediate peer group, and so began a life of solving problems and bridging gaps. A considerable amount of money was raised that evening to purchase textbooks for the poor children in Golda's school. At least one Milwaukee newspaper carried the story. Shortly thereafter, the Young American Sisters Society was disbanded. Their job was done, but Golda's was not. The exciting years that followed would eclipse that solitary event of which you've just learned. Because you see, when Golda Meir organized the American Young Sisters Society, when she rented that hall and gave that impressive address on behalf of the poor children in her school, Golda was not a school teacher. Not yet. She was then a student herself in the fourth grade, age 11. Only now, you know the rest of the story.
0: Now, the rest of the story. It was the 18th of April, 1861, that the colonel was called to Washington. A promotion, he knew it. 36 years since he had entered West Point, then to graduate second in his class. His military record was immaculate. Only 2 months before, in February, he'd met with General Scott for 3 hours. Scott had not come out and said so, but he'd hinted at big things to come, that the colonel was certain for a promotion. The colonel on horseback was now on Pennsylvania Avenue, his destination Blair House, just opposite the State War and Navy Building. Francis Blair, an elderly man now, no less important, a journalist and a political leader. He had helped organize the Republican Party in 1856. He had been active in the Lincoln campaign in 1860, and he was about as tight with President Lincoln as an advisor could be, and it was he who was in a position to speak for the president. Yet might the colonel have imagined all of what Blair was about to say? For this is the rest of the story. The colonel arrived and was greeted. His horse was tended. Moments later, Francis Blair and his guest were chatting amiably behind closed doors, and then Blair came to the point. A tremendous army, 75,000, perhaps 100,000, would soon be called into the field, a Union army for the purpose of preserving the Union. Surely the colonel was aware that the nation stood on the brink of a civil war. The colonel nodded, listened quietly, as Blair continued. President Lincoln had authorized Blair to ask the colonel would he accept command of this Union army. The old man then outlined the advantages of which the colonel was well aware: an immediate promotion to the rank of Major General, the full support of his government, the opportunity to apply 36 years of military experience to a monumental military task. Of course, he could freely choose the men he wished to serve with him in the field. And Francis Blair smiled. Could he report to the president that the colonel had said yes? No one knows how long the colonel had hesitated before answering, if indeed he had hesitated at all. His answer is remembered. He said no. He said no. In essence, he said he hated this idea of the southern states wanting to pull away from the Union, but on the other hand, he hated the whole idea of war. So the colonel said no. Francis Blair persisted to no avail. In fact, before the colonel left Washington, he visited General Scott to confide his decision, and Scott was astounded. "You have made the greatest mistake of your life," he admonished the colonel. Well, perhaps, but perhaps not, because history records the colonel passed up his big promotion for Abe Lincoln's first choice to command the Union Army. His first choice was then Colonel Robert E. Lee. And now you know the rest of the story.
1: Now, the rest of the story. Even when Charlie was a small boy, machines fascinated him. In a way, they were more real to him than were people. The first working mechanism in which Charlie recognized a distinct personality was his bicycle. He was always taking it apart, improving it, putting it back together, carefully, almost tenderly. The family car was also a limitless source of fascination. At 14, Charlie did most of the repair work on it. Now, Charlie's folks had a farm, which was not a serious economic enterprise. Nevertheless, the boy convinced his dad that the farm needed a tractor. Well, the tractor arrived by mail, disassembled. But Charlie, still 14 now, put that tractor together all by himself in 3 days, and it ran perfectly from then on. Those were all flirtations till then. But it was a year or so later that Charlie encountered and acquired the mechanical love of his young life, a motorcycle. Objectively, there was nothing exceptional about it. It was neither the latest model, nor the fastest, nor the most powerful, but Charlie's tinkering was to reverse all those inherent shortcomings. And in time, he was intent upon proving what that motorcycle of his could do. The one thing Charlie's classmates in school remembered about him was his motorcycle, the frightening speeds at which he drove it, and the daring stunts he performed with it. That Charlie never had an accident was all the more amazing to his friends, and all the more inspiring to him. That passion did keep his school grades average. In his notebooks, even in the margins and corners of the pages of his textbooks, were carefully detailed drawings of his motorcycle. Well, after high school, college, Charlie would study mechanical engineering when he found the time, because you see, most of his time was spent, as it was in high school, with his motorcycle. They say he kept the machine indoors, in his room, when he wasn't riding it. Otherwise, he was out searching for ways in which to defy death more dramatically in newer, even more exciting motorcycle stunts. His quest took him down steep hills, into hairpin turns, through impossible leaps. Calculating the centripetal and centrifugal forces involved, he would attempt only the most astounding exhibitions. He once even planned to ride his motorcycle down the 70-foot campus ski slope into a jump and onto a frozen lake. He regarded every opportunity to pursue danger as a personal challenge. And in that respect, Charlie never quite grew up. He did eventually outgrow his motorcycle, only to replace it with another machine, a machine which, according to Charlie, offered the ultimate thrill. So, as you reflect on Charlie's subsequent adventures, you'll recall how it all began. In the transference of a young man's affection from one machine to another, you see, the youngster for whom mechanical devices were more real than people, the boy whose beloved motorcycle bequeathed him a penchant for the impossible, well, he one day threw off the shackles of gravity and took to the sky. Charles Lindbergh. Only now, you know the rest of the story.
0: Now, the rest of the story. Peggy would never forget September 1907. It was then that her mother, Maybelle, enrolled her in the Forest Avenue Elementary School in Atlanta. And that morning, on the first day of the first grade, well, it was not a happy day. Peggy was upset by what she perceived as an unnecessary change in her life. She threw a tantrum, is what she did. She would not go to school, she exclaimed through tears. She would stay with her mother and things would always be as they always were. But this is the rest of the story. Mother Maybelle did not say a word. Instead, she went outside and hitched up the horse and buggy and took her daughter for a ride. The destination was a run-down section of town, a once grand and dignified neighborhood called Jonesboro. As the two drove along, Maybelle pointed to the proud old homes of yesteryear that now lay in ruins. "Look over there," Mother said. "Fine, wealthy families used to live in those houses." And yet the gardens that had once exploded with color were now choked with weeds, just as the glorious bygone days of Jonesboro had been suffocated by a grim and unpredictable future. What happened to everybody, little Peggy wanted to know. Maybelle pulled back on the reins. The buggy stopped. It was very simple, she explained, looking deep into her young daughter's eyes. Before the war between the states, the young women who lived in Jonesboro were content to be charming and social, but they embroidered their lives away. For after the war had deprived them of their means, they had nothing left to rely on. They had no skills, no education. Should your own world explode someday, Maybelle said, a new world would replace it. But when everyone loses everything, everyone is equal, except for what each person possesses inside his own brain. Well, little Peggy listened and understood. If she did not go to school, she would end up like the unfortunate inhabitants of Jonesboro, wasting away, depending upon the kindness of strangers. And Peggy never forgot that hot September day. And one day she wrote about it. No, not precisely as it happened, but rather she patterned a character in a novel in part after her own mother and made the character say the things that her mother had said. You never knew until right now, but the person in the book is more than anyone who ever lived, like Peggy's mother, Maybelle Mitchell. Of course, you know Peggy's masterpiece, Margaret Mitchell's American masterpiece, has gone with the wind. And if you are sufficiently familiar with the dialogue therein, you have recognized Maybelle and her long-ago admonition as words straight from the mouth of... No, not from Scarlett O'Hara. Margaret Mitchell immortalized her mother's strength, her mother's independence, her mother's common sense, even her mother's own words. In a fictional character, the whole world came to love and to admire that fictional character, with the ultimate truth from his lips, was Rhett Butler. Only now you know the rest of the story. Now, the rest of the story. It was the hardest thing that young Richard Weeks ever had to do, to tell his admiring father why he had been suspended from college. You see, Dad had no idea of the kind of trouble his son was getting into. Rich going to Princeton had been a family dream. It was practically all anybody talked about for years, and then in the fall of 1906, the dream came true. But Rich made ill use of his freshman year, and the following spring he got caught. Caught at what? Well, that's the rest of the story. And it was not the first time that Rich and his buddy Gene, a fellow freshman, had gone to Trenton in search of thrills. Everything a Princeton man ought not to discover was there, bars and brothels. Usually Rich managed to stay sober enough to catch the last trolley to Princeton at the end of a night's revelry. But on this particular night, it was early June 1907, Rich and Gene completely lost control of themselves and lost track of time, and the last trolley left without them. Only one route back to school remained, the 1 a.m. train, Princeton Junction, and a 3-mile walk from there to the university. The boys were still flat-out drunk when they reached the junction. They began staggering back to school. All was dark. The only sound was a dog's barking in the distance, and for some reason the barking upset Rich. He picked up a stone, threw it in the general direction of the sound. Only the next sound they heard was the shattering of glass. The stone had found a window in the station master's house. Other boys might have run, but Rich and Gene were strangely exhilarated by their inadvertent vandalism. so much so that they ran up to the front porch of the house and began kicking over furniture. The station master came to the door, shouted at the boys, who then stumbled off into the night. They'd gotten away with everything as usual. They thought. This time they were wrong. And the next day, the station master complained to the university, and Rich Weeks questioned, confessed. The following Saturday, the discipline committee suspended him 4 weeks, beginning his sophomore year. The dean wrote Rich's father to inform him, but the boy could not let his dad find out that way. He would tell him before the letter arrived. He would beg forgiveness. He would promise to change. Such incidents are the stuff of which turning points are made. Young Richard Weeks could easily have dropped into oblivion after that, but he returned to school when permitted, and he recommitted himself to a constructive life, never to be heard from again. His pal, Gene? Well, it was a turning point for him, too, for the school booted him out altogether, thus dashing his dreams of becoming a lawyer and sending him out into a world wherein he would one day be known for writing plays. For most of the century, the American theater has owed an enormous debt of gratitude to Gene, Eugene O'Neill. Well, now you know why. Because now you know the rest of the story. Now, the rest of the story. Émile Gravelet was a French athlete who came to the United States to seek his fortune. History books recall him by the name that he chose, the Great Blondin. One summer day in 1859, a crowd of New Yorkers gathered to watch the Great Blondin walk half a mile with another man on his back, a full-grown man. The other fellow's name was Harry Colcord, Chicago native, the Great Blondin's personal manager. There was much wagering among the onlookers as to whether the athlete could complete the feat, and so began the half-mile journey, as all journeys begin with the first step. Harry, riding piggyback, had the easy job. 50 yards, 100, the Great Blondin continued to walk, showing no signs of tiring. Skeptical spectators nudged optimistic companions with haughty I-told-you-sos. Meanwhile, the Great Blondin, panting, whispered hoarsely to his passenger, "You've got to get off a moment. I need to rest, and then we'll go on." Manager Colcord said, "Nothing doing. Nothing doing. All these people had paid to see the Great Blondin walk half a mile with a man on his back. That's just what they were going to see." Anyway, Harry was simply too scared to get off the Great Blondin's back. Positively terrified, in fact, and the reason is the rest of the story. For the million people, I mean literally more than a million, who had come to Manchester, New York, had assembled not merely to watch a man carry another man half a mile, but to watch him do it on a tight rope, hundreds of feet above the roaring rapids below Niagara Falls. One slip meant certain death, and the Great Blondin felt himself slipping. Harry, still piggyback, clung tenaciously to his bearer, refusing to get off and stand on that sagging rope even for an instant. Calmly, the Great Blondin explained that it was either that or both men would be killed. So Harry, trembling, dismounted and stood on the tight rope, nothingness all around him, gripping the Great Blondin's hips to steady himself. For century-like moments, the two men stood there, and at last the Frenchman had caught his breath. "You may get back on now," he told Harry, and Harry, with much effort and more trepidation, did, and the pair made it safely to the other side that day. The million onlookers cheered for what seemed like hours, and so began the Great Blondin's career as the tightrope walker of Niagara Falls. There would be many subsequent walks without passengers, but even more daring ones, trips during which the French daredevil would carry a chair to the halfway point, sit down on the chair, do a headstand, dance a jig, another time blindfolded, another time with his hands and legs shackled, another time on stilts, and yet another time he carried a small coal stove to the middle of the rope and balanced it, and on it prepared a full meal. The enormous crowds that showed up for these adventures were tantalized by the assumption that one day the Great Blondin would fall to his death. Perhaps they would be there to see it happen. It never did. Émile Gravelet, alias the Great Blondin, died peacefully in bed at age 71, the only casualty of his remarkable career at Niagara Falls was his manager, Harry Colcord. You see, Harry, who went along for the ride in 1859, whose terror on that occasion was virtually indescribable, promptly thereafter lost his mind and never recovered. And now you know the rest of the story. Now, the rest of the story. Once upon a time, on the deadly borderline where Hell's Kitchen butts Harlem, there was a New York street punk named Jack. He ran with a gang. He rumbled with fists and rocks and knives and zip guns. He aimed to own the pavement. He was 8 years young. But Hell's Kitchen grows a boy into something more or less before your eyes. Jack grew quickly. He learned the ins and outs and ups and downs of guarding the turf and watching for cops and knowing the score and staying alive. But one day, while playing hooky from his prep school for hoods and cons, Jack encountered something unexpected in himself. Jack's older sister wanted more out of life than the prison of Hell's Kitchen, so she enrolled in a dancing class, and the little tough guy made fun of her for doing it, until one day, when she made him come with her. "Somebody's got to keep an eye on you," she told him. "At least I'll know you're not in trouble." So there sat Jack, surrounded by girls. Girls his sister's age. And he was watching something that made no sense to him at all. What he did next was perhaps predictable. He tried to disrupt the class. He made faces at the girls when the instructor wasn't looking. He grew bolder and began making irritating noises. What surprised Jack was that even though the dance teacher surely knew what he was trying to do, she ignored him. So he made louder noises. Still, she ignored him. Until the class was almost over, the last item on the agenda was a jumping exercise, and suddenly the instructor spun around and stabbed a finger at Jack. "All right, little brother," the woman said. "If you've got so much energy, get up and do these jumps." And, she added, "let's see if you can jump as high as the girls." Well, the dare was irresistible. Jack sprang to his feet, determined to prove himself superior. With all of his might, he leaped into the air. And then again, and on the third jump, something happened deep inside him. It was a feeling of inexplicable exhilaration, a feeling of freedom he'd never known before. And all Jack knew for sure was that he wanted that feeling again, and again and again. The next time his

talent. Jacques d'Amboise, protege of the immortal Balanchine, member of the New York City Ballet at 15, founder of the National Dance Institute, one of the finest classical dancers of modern times. Now it is said that d'Amboise in his prime was best known for his amazing leaps. That's not at all amazing to you, is it? Because by now you know the rest of the story. Now, the rest of the story. Bill goes up to the distinguished-looking gentleman. He says, "Look, I've got to get out of here." With an air of condescending sympathy, the man asks why. Agitated, Bill explains, "Because I'm not crazy." His own words, of course. Anyway, Bill is forced to concede that he admitted himself to this Meadowbrook Hospital. It was his own idea to be here in the first place. But what gave him such an idea, the gentleman calmly queries. Bill looks down despondently past his institutional smock to his institutional slippers, and he says quietly, "I tried to kill myself." And that is so. Everything was going wrong for Bill. His girlfriend had left him. His professional prospects had collapsed. He was broke, so broke he could no longer pay rent, wound up sleeping in an all-night laundromat. The city was sub-freezing that winter, and laundromats were the warmest places to sleep. In any event, Bill was 21. He could go home to mother, but he hated the thought. She'd be glad to see him, of course, but then she'd realize what a failure her son was. That was the hard part, Mom knowing. But the temperature dropped further. Now even the Manhattan laundromats were getting chilly. So Bill swallowed what was left of his pride and went home to Hicksville. Oh, really? Hicksville, Long Island, New York. Mom was not home. Just as well, Bill thought. He let himself in. And feeling lower than ever before in his life, he went to the hall closet and looked for something with which to poison himself. There was some chlorine bleach and some furniture polish. Based on how bad the Clorox would probably taste, Bill took the pledge. Literally. No, it didn't kill him. It gave him gas. Bill's reflective gaze returned to the distinguished gentleman to whom he was pouring out his heart. "You see," he said, "I'm not crazy. I was just feeling sorry for myself. I don't belong in a mental hospital." And the gentleman, smiling, agreed. "By the way," said Bill, "I didn't get your name." The man stiffened slightly. "Why," he said, "I am Kaiser Wilhelm." And then slowly, imperiously, he strode away. But you know what? Right then and there, Bill decided if he ever got out of Meadowbrook Hospital, and if he ever felt depressed again, he would recall all of the people he'd met during those dreadful weeks, the incurable schizophrenics, the chronic heroin addicts, the sedated serial rapists, the hopeless alcoholics, and yes, Kaiser Wilhelm, the people with real problems. And wherever Bill stood at that moment, he vowed he would leap for thankful joy. For Bill was eventually released from Meadowbrook, and he kept that promise to himself. And now whenever you hear his music, and that music makes you happy, you will remember that it was written and performed by a very happy man. The world of popular music, populated by a multitude of pretenders and only a handful of heroes. But you've always placed among the latter, the heroes, a gifted songwriter and performer named Billy Joel. Billy Joel. And now you know the rest of the story.

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Just remember Jesus Christ.

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0: I'm E.G. Marshall. Once again, we are fortunate enough to bring you an extraordinary tale from the pen of H.G. Wells. This, one of his stories from the classic Time Machine. Herbert George Wells, born over 100 years ago, had a bold, creative power that not only captured the spirit of the future, but has excited and stunned the millions who have been spellbound by his vision.
1: Eduardo, what are you doing?
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1: You're stealing.
2: She'll never miss it. 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
0: Our mystery drama, Search for Eden, adapted from a story by H.G. 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
0: Imaginative account by H.G. Wells, let me start by reading to you how he begins the story. 300 miles from Chimborazo, 100 miles from the snows of Cotopaxi, in the wildest wastes of Ecuador's Andes, there lies a mysterious mountain valley cut off from the world of men. But our story first unfolds in the city.
5: Another beer, Eduardo?
6: I might as well. Why not?
5: Waiter, make that 2 beers.
6: Carlos, I must be crazy, sitting here in this street cafe.
3: I've never accused you of being completely sane.
6: No, I'm not joking. Here we sit, two mountain climbers, on these uncomfortable little chairs at a dirty little table in a cafe in the middle of the noisiest, smelliest city in all Ecuador. Why are we here? What in the name of Saint Sebastian are we doing here?
3: Drinking beer.
6: Drinking beer. When we should be on some high mountain.
3: But to enjoy our profession, one needs money. And while there is beauty on a mountain pass or clear water in a brook, there's no money in it.
6: Money. I despise it.
3: I've noticed that about you, Eduardo. That's why you're always at the racetrack or with the moneylenders or gambling. My old friend, I know you. You'd do anything for money.
6: Maybe what I hate is not having it.
3: All our equipment needs repair. The cleats of my boots are worn down, useless. Our rope's too heavy. We need a new lightweight kind. I'm not even mentioning a whole new set of pitons.
6: But we don't belong in the city. You will agree to that.
3: You haven't heard a word I said. This is where the money is, at sea level. This is where you find the tourists. At the Excelsior Hotel, there is a Mr. and Mrs. John Murray from San Francisco.
6: San Francisco, USA?
3: Don't interrupt. Mr. and Mrs. Murray are looking for a guide. They wish to climb the Andes.
6: Oh, ho, ho, ho.
3: Not all the Andes, just the nearest.
6: And how do you know all this?
3: I've already talked to them. Tomorrow morning, you and I together will meet them.
6: Ah, is this definite?
3: Who do you think is paying for these beers? Mr. and Mrs. Murray.
6: I tell you, gentlemen, my wife and I have traveled extensively all over the world. We've done the Matterhorn and the Jungfrau. I mean, we've been up there, haven't we, Margaret?
7: Oh, yeah.
6: So I said to her, I said, Margaret, I said, here we are in Ecuador. Here we are, and right here on our doorstep, so to speak, the most beautiful mountains in the entire world. And that's where you gentlemen come in.
3: Well, so then you are not novices to mountain climbing.
6: You heard, Mr. Murray, Carlos. Matterhorn, Jungfrau.
8: Well, now that you put it that way, not exactly climbing, I'd say. I wouldn't say that, would you, Margaret?
7: No.
6: You went mountain climbing. But you did not climb?
8: I didn't say that. I said we went up the Matterhorn and the Jungfrau. We went up as far as the funicular would take us. The cable car, that is. It's quite a scary climb. I mean, you have to have a feeling for heights to enjoy it. Wouldn't you say that, Margaret?
7: No, yes.
8: But this time, no little trolley car hanging in the air for us. No, sir. On our feet. So, what say, gentlemen?
3: Well, there are many beautiful places in the mountains, and I would suggest that the first climb be a modest one.
8: Modest? You mean, not too high?
6: Carlos is right. You know the air is very thin in the Andes, and you must acclimatize yourself to it gradually.
8: But how do you feel about that, Margaret? No point our wearing ourselves out first time round, eh?
7: I have heard of a mysterious hidden valley somewhere in the Andes Mountains, which is like an Eden. Is that true?
3: Oh, Mrs. Murray, no one knows. There is such a legend that this Eden in the Andes Mountains does exist.
6: But I will say this. There is not one mountaineer the whole length of the Cordilleras who has not tried to find that valley.
7: Could we look for it?
8: Kind of a Shangri-La, is it? Well, how about that, gentlemen? How about that? Shangri-La or bust?
3: We could take you up into the area where it is believed this valley of Eden exists, but the chances are we wouldn't find it.
7: Can we make that our first climb?
3: Yes, Mrs. Murray, we can undertake that climb, but it would be advisable not to be your first.
6: See, Carlos is right. Let us make it the second or the third or fourth climb, and you will be all the more experienced mountaineers by then.
8: Well, now then, gentlemen, if you don't mind, Margaret and I are going into town to do a little shopping. We always like to look for gifts for the folks back home. How much do you fellas need to start us off the first day? I know you don't have to tell me, equipment, food, whatever it takes. Well, I got my trusty little checkbook right here. Now, what would you say? 1,000 to start us off?
6: Is that so, Chris? Or dollars, Mr. Murray?
8: Well, I should say not. Good old American USA dollars. Yes, sir. And I'll come downstairs with you to the hotel desk to make sure they cash it.
6: There is nothing like being rich.
3: In the 10 years we've climbed together, you spent 9 of them talking about money.
6: I have. I know I have. That is because I never had much. Did you notice the size of that diamond Mrs. Murray was wearing? Oh, it flashed like the lighthouse at Guayaquil.
3: I saw it. You never stop, do you?
6: You can't talk about the love of mountaineering and let them believe there is an Eden somewhere which everyone has been looking for since the Incas. But I climb for money.
3: Eduardo, just suppose, if you and I could find that valley, farmlands, peace, like the beginning of civilization, unspoiled, what would you do?
6: Oh, Carlos, to tell you the truth, I don't know if at my age I could appreciate such a place.
3: I could. I could give up all this so-called civilized life like that. If I were to find that Eden, I would never come back down the mountain.
6: You forget one thing, my boy. So you find this Eden, this garden, then you are like Adam. But what good is this Eden to you, Adam, without an Eve? Nah, come. Let us finish our drinks and go to the stores and buy the best of climbing gear they have to sell.
8: Say, Eduardo, I never thought we'd be caught in a blizzard sitting in a tent miles up on the side of a mountain.
7: How long do these blizzards keep up, Eduardo?
6: This one could keep going all night. But we will know better when Carlos gets back.
8: How can he tell drinks around out there?
7: Oh, why don't we ask him when he gets back here?
6: I would advise the both of you to climb into your sleeping bags just in case.
8: Just in case what,
6: Peter? I don't wish to alarm you, but the last time Carlos and I were caught in such a snowstorm, suddenly a great wind came up and carried our tent into the air like a great sail. So we always advise, remain in your sleeping bags.
8: Good thinking. You see, Margaret? You get what you pay for. You hire experts, you get expert attention. Hey, here he comes.
9: Oh, stay where you are. I'll tie the tent flap fast on the inside. It's nasty out there.
7: Carlos, you're covered in ice. You look just like a snowman.
9: Wait, I'll get my hood off.
8: How is it, Carlos?
9: Oh, I think we're in for it. I made about 50 meters in both directions. We're a little protected by a snowpeak above us. That ought to hold back some of the wind.
8: Any signs when it'll let up?
9: Well, there's no way of being sure, Mr. Murray. But we are perfectly safe here.
8: Yeah. So, this is where we spend the night, eh, Carlos?
9: Well, we've no choice.
7: If it's dusk by morning, can we keep on going?
6: I wouldn't like to promise it. I think it would be wise if we turn back. Don't you agree, Carlos?
9: Well, yes, I do. I'm sorry, Mrs. Murray. I know you had your heart set on finding that hidden valley. But I think it's the wrong time of year.
8: Well, can't have everything. You've had a week of different climbs, and
10: I, for one, very satisfied.
7: I'm so disappointed. Are you sure we can't find the Eden Valley?
9: Mrs. Murray, I would like to find it as much as you would. It's the dream of my life. But right now, the best thing for us to do is to get inside our sleeping bags and settle down for the night. Eduardo and I will keep watch. And we'll keep this lantern lit. It's more comforting to have a light burning during a storm. What are you doing?
2: Just making certain all the box are secure.
9: I saw something flashing in your hand. What do you have there?
2: It is nothing. Now, be quiet, or you would wake up Mr. and Mrs. Murray.
9: I'm getting up.
2: Eduardo, let go of me. You're twisting my arm.
9: Give me
2: what's in your hand. I will not give you.
9: Eduardo, you're stealing.
2: We've never needed what is one little diamond to a woman who has all that money.
7: What is that? Is that noise?
9: It is nothing.
7: He hears something.
11: An avalanche.
12: An avalanche!
11: I'm going outside to see which way it's heading.

0: miraculously missing the scent and its three occupants. Next morning, the sun rose on a landscape completely changed by the avalanche. Eduardo searched for hours for his partner. He found nothing. He led his party back down the mountain, then gathered together a rescue party. For Carlos has completely disappeared. I shall be back shortly with Act Two. To paint the scene for us, let's turn again to the author of this tale, Mr. H.G. Wells, who tells us that the mountaineer fell 1,000 feet and came down in the midst of a cloud of snow upon a deep snow slope. Down this he was whirled, stunned, and insensible, but without a bone broken in his body, and then at last lay still, buried amidst the white masses of snow that had saved him.
1: I called an animal fall over here.
2: No, doctor. It was over here. Put your hand down and touch the big hole in the snow.
1: Yes, Miguel, you are right. Perhaps it is good for eating.
2: Whatever animal it is will have broken its neck, so we have no fear of it. Reach down with me into the snow.
3: Hey, hello. What is it?
1: Listen, this animal speaks with our tongue.
3: Oh, where am I? Am I dreaming? Hello up there. Can you pull me up?
1: A mile from the snow. Miguel, if we reach far down, we can both lift him. You hold him by one arm. I hold him by the other. Ready?
2: I have him ready to lift.
3: Where am I? Who are you?
1: Oh, he is a poor creature, this man of the snow. He knows nothing.
3: It's a miracle. Nothing broken. I can't stand.
1: Speaks like a man.
3: You don't have to help me. I can stand alone.
1: Touch his face.
3: What are you doing?
1: Feel the coarseness of his hair.
3: Yes, coarse like a llama's hair.
1: Come along with us, man from the snow. We will hold you and guide you.
3: A man.
1: Oh, you are walking well. That's it.
3: I don't know why you don't let me walk by myself.
1: I am a doctor. I decide. You are imperfect, snowman, and you will fall.
2: We will take care of him. You've fallen into our world. He must have come from the roof.
3: Well, I've come from over the mountains, from way up there on the other side, halfway up to the sun.
1: Way up where? There is mist, and above that, the roof.
3: I assure you, you don't have to drag me along like this.
1: Oh, he's a stubborn one. I have a good mind to let him find his own way.
2: Oh, no, doctor. The elder says we must be kind to the imperfect one.
3: What are you talking about, imperfect? If I wasn't in such good physical shape, I'd be dead now in that avalanche. I see where we're going. The snow line ends, and there's a path through green fields. Yes, I can see.
1: See? What is see?
3: Imagine. Way up there, it is winter. Down here, it is summer. Oh, very strange.
1: He talks much, doesn't he? But his words are elusive. No question. We must take him directly to Juan, the elder.
3: Who is that?
1: Juan? The wise man of our village. There you are. You stumbled. If I hadn't caught you, you would have fallen again.
3: Well, I'm a little shaky, that's all. I've been caught in an avalanche. Fallen thousands of feet. Naturally, on an unfamiliar path, I'm not very steady. But I can see where I'm going.
1: You are doing very well. I think we needn't hold him by the arms. We can leave him by the hands.
3: Oh, I beg your pardon, gentlemen. Now that I look at you closely, I understand. You are both blind, aren't you?
1: Blind? What is blind?
3: Oh, we've walked a long ways. It's beautiful, and your little village is most quaint. But I don't understand why the houses have only doors and no windows.
2: Do you know what he's talking about, doctor?
1: It does not matter. One can't pay attention to every aberration of the mind.
3: Well, why are we standing in front of this big cave at the end of your big street?
1: Go in, snowman. You first. In there is Juan, the elder.
3: Oh, it's so dark in here. I can't see a thing.
4: Oh, help, I'm falling.
5: Who is it? Who fed on me? What are you doing?
3: Oh, I'm terribly sorry. It's pitch black in this cave and I can't see a thing. I'm sorry I fell over you.
5: Doctor, Miguel, who is this?
1: A poor unfortunate we found in the snow. He's full of contradictions. He says he can see, or now he says he cannot see.
5: Sit up, you.
3: I'd be glad to. I don't understand why you're here in the dark.
5: What means dark?
3: Of course, so stupid of me. I beg your pardon. You, Juan the Elder, you are also blind. I am so sorry.
1: You see what craziness he talks, Juan?
5: Leave us, Doctor. And thank you for bringing him to me. I wish to talk with this man. You say your name is Carlos?
3: Well, yes, I'm a mountaineer. Last night, or it may have been the night before, I was caught in an avalanche. I was carried miles and miles and then dropped in a snowbank not far from here. So by the grace of God, I am alive. May I call you Juan?
5: By all means, Carlos.
3: I cannot see your face in the dark, but your voice is warm and comforting.
5: It is my voice. Sounds to our ears, touch to our fingertips, that we know one another.
3: So you cannot see either, Juan. You are also blind.
5: Try to explain to me what is this see. There is no one in this valley who would understand you. Sound and touch, yes, and smell and taste. Yes, that we know. It is all there is between men. We love, bring children into the world, farm the fields, harvest the crops. We lack nothing.
3: Your whole village uses only their fingertips and their voices to know one another?
5: Young man, there is no other way.
3: Ah, so you are all blind.
5: Give me your hand. I will guide it to the edge of a post of wood that has always been in the center of this cave. Can you feel it?
3: Yes, I can.
5: Now, as you move your hand, count the cuts in the wood. Go on.
3: 2, 4, 5, 7.
5: Go on.
3: 12, 13, 14.
5: 14 generations have left their mark there. 14 generations have kept together, farming, weaving, building, all by sound and by touch. There is nothing else.
3: Good Lord. This is the country of the blind.
5: Oh, Carlos, I am asking too much of you. You have fallen from great height, and you said your brain is, of course, somewhat muddled. One can expect that. Do not draw away. I put my hands to your face. This is your nose, yes? We have noses too. But here, I feel strange, feather-like things on either side of your nose.
3: Those are eyelids. A little hairs on them to keep the dust away from... Oh, it's no use.
5: I can feel the little hairs. They move so fast, these eyelids. And there is a lump under each one.
3: Those lumps are my eyes.
5: Eyes.
3: Oh, they are what I see with.
5: We will be kind to you, Carlos. We are a good people. We shall make space for you to live and give you food. And perhaps you will work in the fields with everyone else.
3: Living there in that dark cave?
5: Oh, no. This is the village meeting place. My daughter, Eva, will show you 2 quarters of your room. Eva, will you come up, please?
3: Are you always this kind to strangers?
5: There have never been strangers. You were the first visitor in 14 generations. But because a man comes to us from the snow, a man who is not whole, who has deformities of the face, or talks in meaningless gibberish, we would not send him away. You are welcome here. This is my daughter, Eva. Eva, this is Carlos. He came with a snowfall. An avalanche dumped him into our valley. You will make sure he has a place to sleep and food to eat.
4: Yes, Father. I shall.
3: You are Eva?
4: And you are Carlos.
3: Oh, your hair is the same color as mine.
4: Color? What is color?
3: Well, you have brown hair. So have I.
4: Is brown hair something special?
3: I knew it is, Eva.
4: You say that in a nice way. You must have had a nice thought with it. The sound of the voice tells the feelings in the heart. You turn here, Carlos.
3: But how do you know?
4: There is a notch in the curb which tells me. All our streets are made at right angles. But I have lived here all my life. Of course, I know my village.
3: It's a miracle to me how an entire village can live so harmoniously and so well without fear.
4: No one here feels deprived of anything. Whatever this thing is, it doesn't exist. This is your door. You go in here.
3: Well, none of these houses, none of them have windows. Why?
4: Windows? What are they?
3: Well, to look out of, to let the light in. Oh, what can I be thinking of? Of course, you would have no need for them.
4: But I would like to learn what windows are. I better hide if we are going to be friends. I have brought you a bowl of llama's milk and some salted bread. Why are you up here on the steps, Carlos?
3: Well, it was too dark inside a little house. Besides, I love to watch sunsets.
4: What is this dark that you don't like? This time of day when the tiny animals make their music, I like it too.
3: You say day, Eva, but to you, what difference is there between day and night?
4: Oh, a great deal. Night, animals sleep, we sleep, the earth becomes cool.
3: You know, I'm sitting here, and I can see the golden red color of the sun going behind that mountain in the sky, going from light to deep blue to purple. Oh, and I am sad that such a beautiful girl as you has never seen it.
4: I wish you would stop. We have been kind and welcomed you, and your mouth is filled with untruth and lies and words that bring out the anger in me. There are no mountains. The end of the rocks where the llama's grave is the end of the world.
3: Oh, no.
4: And over all of us is a smooth roof of stone from which the dew and the snow and the rain fall.
3: Eva, it isn't so. There is a sky millions of miles high and clouds and stars and a moon all turning in space as we are.
4: No.
3: There is no roof. The world is a round ball spinning in a limitless void.
4: Stop. Stop it. I won't hear any more. How can you lie like that? I won't listen to you anymore with your made-up words that make me so angry.
3: All right, all right. I had better go to see your father again. He's a man of learning. He's my only hope. Please, Eva, lead me to him.
5: Eva tells me you are filling her ears with strange talk.
3: Unfamiliar, perhaps, but not strange. Do you remember telling me I was the only stranger who had ever come here? Now think back and tell me, did anyone ever leave this valley?
5: Oh, yes. Years ago, I am told, at the time of my grandfather's grandfather, men walked beyond the rocks where the llamas graze, and they must have fallen over the edge, who knows where.
3: Oh, they didn't die. They came to my land and spoke of this valley. They called it Eden, after a garden where man first lived.
5: You say the world does not end at the edge of those rocks?
3: More than that. I say that world where I came from is not as happy a place as you have in this valley. That's why I climbed mountains.
5: And you think here you have found your Eden?
3: Well, I'm terribly afraid that I have. And unhappy.
2: Why? Why unhappy?
3: Because it makes me realize the only way man can live without war and disorder, the only way he can exist in peace, man with man, is to be blind.
0: Yes, our young mountaineer is unhappy, even desperate. Alone, he returns to the house they gave him, throws himself on the bed, but cannot sleep. Somehow, he must show these people there is a value to seeing, especially Eva, the last person he wants to hurt, and the first person in his heart. I shall return shortly with Act 3.

0: country of the blind, H.G. Wells calls it. These people lived a simple life, he writes. They toiled. They had food and clothing. They had days and seasons of rest. They had music and singing. And there was love among them. Then why was it, in such an ideal community, that Carlos, the young mountaineer, was so desperately unhappy?
1: Don't stand behind me, snowman, watching me spray the earth. Come forward.
2: How did you know it was me, Doctor? Your back is turned. Ah, of course, I forgot. You don't need to see someone to know who it is.
1: You have been here for so many days, and you still insist on foolish talk.
2: You're the only one in the whole valley who laughs at me.
1: Quite true, snowman, because I am honest. I would rather laugh out loud than hide pity and scorn, as they do. Now go away. I have a lot of spading to do.
2: I suppose everyone in the valley is so healthy you can afford to spend time on your farm. Huh?
1: Everyone works the land, whether he be doctor, butcher, shopkeeper, or even the elder.
2: I didn't know that.
1: I cannot dig properly with you hovering behind me.
2: I'll go.
1: Carlos, you have no more powers than the rest of us have. Less. You stumble to distinguish sounds. Your stars and moons and looking and seeing and all those other words you fancy. Oh, yes. Colors, sunlight, ha! All lies. Now, why don't you leave us alone? Go back where you came from. I have heard you with Ava. Ava is not for you.
2: I never said she was.
1: Leave her alone. She's a sweet girl, not to be contaminated. Go away. You're not wanted here. What are you doing with my spade? Put it down.
2: I've had enough of your taunting, you ignorant blind man. I came here looking for peace, and it's those like you who have destroyed it. Now you're trying to destroy me. Get away from me, or I'll use this. Do you hear? I've had enough of this. Come near me, and I'll smash your skull. I must get away from him. Be by myself and think. Otherwise, I can't be responsible.
3: No, man! Give me back my spade! Turn loose! Turn loose, Carlos! Come back!
2: I see them all. A whole village of men. Do they think I'm stupid? They're circling around me.
3: Snowman! Give me back my spade, Snowman!
2: My name is not Snowman. My name is Carlos.
3: Snowman, we're coming! Put down the spade, Carlos!
2: Juan, don't you understand? Tell them to go away and leave me alone.
3: No, man! We have come to take the spade from you. You will hurt yourself.
1: No, man! Crazy snowman!
2: You can't see me. Any of you, you stupid blind bats. But I warn you, I am swinging this spade above my head. And if anyone comes any closer, they will be hit. Do you hear me?
1: You will do as we say, snowman.
2: I'm going to do what I like in this valley. Do you understand? I am going to do what I like and go where I like.
4: You have no idea, Doctor.
1: I don't know where he's got to, Juan.
4: Have you searched the village, the farms?
1: Good riddance, I say. He was a troublemaker.
4: We can't let him wander around alone. Suppose he comes to the end of our world, to the rocks, and falls to his death.
1: So?
4: Carlos is a human being. Afflicted with these eyes, as he calls them, not normal. He has wild thoughts, lives in imagination, in dreams perhaps, but still a human being.
2: There you are, Doctor. There, did you tell Juan that we found Carlos?
4: You found him?
2: Yes, both of us.
1: I was just about to.
4: Doctor, that was sinful of you to pretend you didn't know where the poor man was.
1: I am human too. He was my spade. He took it through in the tall grass where I can find it. My spade, he tried to attack us with.
4: Doctor, is there not some other reason you have for hating our visitor?
1: I have no other reason.
4: You must not be jealous of the time Ava spends with him. Jealousy is not for us. We are all above that. Now, where is Carlos?
2: Well, he's on the Forges farm where the llamas find his sweetest grasses.
4: He must be very hungry. It has been 3 days.
1: He won't starve. If the llamas can eat grass, so can he. Good for the digestion.
4: A man, a human being, is hiding. Afraid of us. Afraid of himself. Water came from the roof above us twice since he ran away. He is in the fields, wet, hungry, perhaps desperate.
2: Perhaps he found shelter.
4: I hope so, Miguel. You say you found him in the furthest farm. Very well. I shall go myself.
2: I am sorry, Juan. I brought so much ill feeling to your village.
4: Good. You are wiser now. And you are sorry.
2: Yes, I am sorry.
4: And do you still think you can see?
2: No. No, that was folly. That word means nothing. Less than nothing.
4: Ah, good. I am glad you have realized that.
2: Juan, before you ask me any more questions, for pity's sake, give me some food or I shall die.
4: Yes, daughter, what is it?
5: It is about our visitor, Carlos. He has found his place in our land.
4: I know. I hear good reports in the many, many months that have gone by.
5: You have? Since the harvest, every day, he has gone into the fields and gathered up the hay.
4: I'm glad to hear that. I am glad his madness has passed. He no longer talks about wild things.
5: I would be untruthful if I said he does not.
4: Oh?
5: But only to me, to all the others in the village. He is one of us with the same...

0: don't know what to say. I have always believed in following one's heart.
1: He loves me. And Father, I love him.
0: Doctor, did you examine him as I asked you to?
2: I did, yes. He came to my house yesterday.
0: And what is your opinion?
2: I would say his case is clearer to me now.
0: And?
2: I think, very probably, he might be cured.
0: That is what I have always hoped.
2: His brain is affected.
0: And what affects it?
2: Those two lumps on his face, which he used to call eyes.
0: I have not heard him mention them in a long time.
2: No, he does not. And that is why I think there's hope. My conclusion is, those eyes and what he calls eyelids are diseased in such a way as to affect his brain.
0: How extraordinary.
2: I have arrived at that conclusion because those eyelids, in moving as they do rapidly, cause his brain to be in a state of constant irritation and distraction.
0: But you say there is a cure.
2: Let me say, with reasonable certainty, that in order to cure him completely, all we need to do is a simple surgical operation. Namely, to remove the irritant bodies.
0: And then, Carlos will be completely sane.
2: Perfectly.
0: Eva.
1: I have come out to this here to talk to you.
3: Well, did anyone see you?
1: No. No one.
3: All right, let's sit here. The high grants will hide us.
1: Carlos, dearest, I have told my father that we wish to be married.
3: You did? But when?
1: Oh, several days ago.
3: What did he say?
1: It was he who had the doctor send for you and examine you. He was still a little worried that you were not completely like the rest of us.
3: Would you want me to be?
1: I don't know. But my father would. So, he had you examined and then sent for the doctor.
3: Oh?
1: He has told Father that what you call your eyes could be removed and that you would be completely sane.
3: Oh, remove them? Is that what you wish? To have my sight taken from me?
1: Our marriage would be assured, my darling. Father says so.
3: Take away my gift of sight.
1: Well, you haven't spoken of it that way in a long time.
3: Eva, my world is sight. I pretend it isn't so, but we both know it is.
1: I want to be your wife.
3: What of all the beautiful things I would see no more? The flowers. The far sky with drifting down of clouds. The sunsets and the stars. And there's you, Eva. For you alone it's good to have sight. To see your sweet, serene face. Your dear face. Your beautiful hands folded together.
1: Don't say those things to me.
3: Instead, you offer me night and blackness. All I'm left with is to touch you, hear you, never see you again. Imprisoned under that roof of rock and stone and darkness. Would you have me do that?
1: I want so much to be your wife, Carlos. Dear Carlos.
3: Lord in heaven, help me.
1: But dearest heart, you will not be hurt. And you will go through all this for me. You will. I swear to you, my loving Carlos. Then we shall be happy forever.
3: And when must this take place?
1: Tomorrow.
3: Oh, so soon.
1: Yes.
3: Tomorrow, then? I shall see no more.
1: I must go now and tell Father the wonderful news.
3: Eva.
1: Yes?
3: I wanted to look at your face once more. To remember.

bent down and picked up a flower. He didn't know its name, but he marveled at its petals and its color. Eva had almost disappeared from the field. Holding the flower, Carlos turned away from the Valley of the Blind and started to the mountainside where the snows began. He was a mountaineer, and he would climb again and search for another Eden. I shall return shortly.

0: one tries to surmount cliffs of stone, ice or avalanches, or the hurdles of life below, we're all mountaineers. The quest for tranquility is in every heart. Rudyard Kipling, a friend of H.G. Wells, described our search when he wrote, "Something hidden. Go and find it. Go and look behind the ranges. Something lost behind the ranges. Lost and waiting for you. Go." Our cast included Lloyd Batista, E.B. Juster, Jackson Beck, and Ian Martin. The entire production was under the direction of Hyman Brown.
1: This is E.G. Marshall inviting you to return to our Mystery Theater for another adventure in the macabre. Until next time.

0: 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Do it now. You'll be glad you did. Just who is Smoke Jensen?
1: Smoke Jensen is a man with blood on his hands.
2: Do you have any idea of the numbers of graves I've got on my back trail? Enough to populate a fair-sized town and then some. No man will talk down to me and expect to live. I'll stand and fight. And when I decide to do that, I won't be taking any prisoners for trial.
1: When there are no other options, sometimes violence is the only way.
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0: Come in. Welcome. I'm E.G. Marshall. The universe goes on and on, as round and round she goes. And where she starts and where she ends is something no one knows. Beginnings and endings. Our neat and precise human minds will insist on clearly stated limits, boundaries, definitions. But unfortunately, there are no satisfactory ways to limit, bound, or define the truly important things in life.
1: Have you interrogated the prisoner?
2: I have.
3: Hey, who says I'm a prisoner?
1: We have no use for the cargo. Destroy it and confiscate the ship.
3: What are you trying to pull?
1: And dispose of the prisoner.
3: What do you mean, dispose of the prisoner? Am I being sentenced to something?
1: To death.
3: Don't I get a trial?
1: You have been tried and found guilty.
0: Mystery drama, The Hole in the Sky, was written especially for the Mystery Theater by Sam Dan and stars Mandel Kramer.
3: Get rid of that noise, Curly.
4: What's the matter? Don't you like good music? I thought you was a real space jockey.
3: If you want to talk about space, all right. What are you down to business?
4: Well, how about a little drink first?
3: When I listen to a deal from you, I better be stone cold sober.
4: Now, would old Curly ever steer you wrong, Raj?
3: Absolutely.
4: Do you know where Medusa's at?
3: Medusa? That should be a star beyond Polaris.
4: Well, I got the chart right here. The fifth planet circling around Medusa is called Bacchus. Here, you can see it.
3: Mm-hmm. I can also see it's a pretty good trip.
4: Can that lark of yours hold a 3,000-pound cargo?
3: What kind of cargo?
4: Why do you care?
3: I won't handle contraband.
4: What's contraband? Everything's contraband to somebody somewhere.
3: You know what I'm talking about, Curly.
4: Hey, what's the difference, huh? The trip's illegal anyhow. There are no solo flights allowed outside the solar system, so what do you care?
3: No drugs, no weapons, Curly.
4: How would I be mixed up with weapons and drugs?
3: Up to your ears.
4: No. This is just stuff for the ladies.
3: Yeah?
4: This Bacchus is a wild, wild place. It's just being colonized. Now, you could clear a fortune with some makeup. You know, powder, makeup, things the ladies just have to have.
3: That's contraband.
4: Sure. But it's nice, harmless contraband.
3: Look, if I'm caught with any sort of non-essential...
4: If you're caught, what's the difference what you're caught with?
3: What's the deal?
4: Hey, fantastic. You split the tank 50-50.
3: I what?
4: That's right, old buddy. Right down the middle.
3: What's the catch?
4: No catch. No ifs, ands, and maybes. 50-50. Some deal, huh?
3: When do I leave?
4: Your cargo's ready right now.
3: Tonight?
4: Well, it better be tonight. You're due to sit down and back us no later than the
3: 21st. 21st of what?
4: 21st of this month.
3: 21st? That's in 6 days.
4: Well, actually, 6 and a half.
3: Look at the chart. You see where Bacchus is?
4: Sure.
3: Well, this trip should take 6 weeks. There's no way I could ever cover this distance in 6 days.
4: Oh, sure there is.
3: How?
4: Why, Roger, old buddy, you know how. You just go through the hole.
3: Oh, I see. That's the catch.
4: Now don't tell me you're scared of the hole.
3: I'm scared out of my wits.
4: Now look, if anybody had ever told me that Raj Thorpe had that little streak of yellow...
3: Don't try to get a rise out of me, Curly. I'm not yellow. I'm smart. I'll see you around.
4: Make it around 8 o'clock. That's as long as I can hold the job open.
3: Goodbye, Curly.
4: Hey, don't go away, man. It'll make it harder for you to come back here.
3: I'm not coming back. And I meant it. I was through with all that stuff. But what else was there for me to do? What else did I know how to do? I could join the Space Navy and wear a uniform and be assigned a contraband control, which meant I'd have to prowl through space hunting down guys like me or guys like I used to be. Magda was waiting for me when I got home.
5: Curly called.
3: Yeah?
5: He said your ship is loaded and ready.
3: Mm-hmm. That's what he told you, huh? Well, he's in for the surprise of his life because I'm not going.
2: What did you say?
3: I said I'm not going.
2: Honey, that's just great.
3: Is it?
2: Well, it means you got something better.
3: Oh, is that what you think?
2: You do have something better, don't you?
3: I don't have anything at all.
2: Well, then I don't understand. How could you turn Curly down?
3: Because I... Ed, how do you think I've lived this long? Being scared is what keeps you being careful.
2: Okay. It's just I understood there was a fortune in this trip.
3: But I'd have to go through the hole. And I'm never going to do that again.
2: Roger, you've come through it before.
3: Do you have any idea what it is? That hole in the sky?
2: I don't know. Some people say it's all in the spaceman's imagination.
3: Let somebody tell me that. You don't know what it's like.
2: Okay, Roger, okay.
3: It's a hole. A big black hole in the sky.
2: I believe you, Roger.
3: And there is nothing in there. Nothing.
2: Honey, don't you think you need a drink?
3: Nothing. You understand? It's a kind of corridor. A crazy kind of corridor.
2: Whatever you say.
3: It's like the back door to everywhere. Wherever you want to go, it's right there.
2: It sounds like fun.
3: Like everything opens up on it. Everything is right there. Once you're there, you're everywhere.
2: I believe you.
3: Stars that are billions and billions of light years away from each other, like Polaris and Orion. Like Taurus and Ursa Major. It's as if you can just move from one to the other, like crossing the street. That's why it's only 6 days from here, because 6 days is how long it takes to get to the hole in the sky. And once you get to the hole, you're anywhere you want to be. Do you understand?
2: I keep telling you, it's not all that complicated.
3: But I'm not going there again.
2: Oh, honey, just try a little goblet of this and you'll go anywhere.
3: It's a wild place.
2: Hey, maybe I'd like to go there.
3: A place where the whole universe is twisted and turned on itself. Sometimes it's quiet. Silent as the grave. And then it explodes.
2: Explode?
3: Everything goes haywire. Crazy. There's no longer any sense of time or space or place. And you can just disappear.
2: How can you just disappear? Take just a little sip of this. It's good for what ails you.
3: Look. Right here on Earth, okay? There used to be a big ocean between Buenos Aires and Cape Town. Thousands of miles of ocean.
2: Sure.
3: And right in the middle, someplace, there used to be a spot called the Bermuda Triangle.
2: Oh, that's so.
3: And the ships that they had, the ones that were supported by
2: the... About?
3: The ships that sailed over that spot disappeared. Ships that flew above this place disappeared.
2: So?
3: So this kind of thing has happened before. Maybe that was a hole in the ocean.
2: Sure, Raj. If you say so.
3: Look, get that tone out of your voice. I can't go through that hole in the sky again. I can't. I made a dozen trips.
2: And nothing happened.
3: How long can I be lucky? Now, if I go this time, I'll be lost. I'll disappear.
2: Oh, come on, honey, take a drink. You'll feel better. You always do.
3: I've been thinking about it. I'm going to sell the Lark.
2: And do what?
3: I can sell the Lark to the Navy and raise its stake.
2: And go where?
3: Where? To a planet like Bacchus. Or maybe right here in our own solar system. A wild place like Venus. Or a mine.
2: And you could raise enough from the sale of the Lark?
3: Oh, a good piece of it. For the rest, I gave you plenty of jewels, money, credits.
2: I know you did.
3: All I'm asking is for you to give me some of it so I can get started.
2: That's not all you're asking, Raj. You're also asking me to go with you and break my back in a mine or on a ranch.
3: It's only tough for the first couple of years.
2: I don't want to go. And as far as the money's concerned, it's mine. You gave it to me.
3: I thought you and I were beyond words like yours and mine. And just said ours.
2: Now, what'll I do the day you get tired of me?
3: I'll never get tired of you, Magda.
2: I'm sorry, Roger. I can't say to you, my darling, everything I own in the world is yours. Take it.
3: Magda, I'm not asking for anything, which
2: I... You know that basically, I'm out for myself. Did you think you could change me?
3: All right, Magda.
2: 6 days there and 6 days back. Well, honey, that's less than 2 weeks. I'll be waiting for you when you come home.
3: Back from her anyhow. She could only give me what she had to give. Why did I think I was entitled to more? And who was I kidding? I'd become a farmer, a rancher, a miner. I was nothing but a space rat. And I might as well learn to live with it and die with it. I didn't even bother to tell Curly what he already knew. I went directly to the spaceport. The space conquered, but we had to go through the ritual.
5: Hey, Roger.
6: Hi, Joe.
5: You inspected and cleared.
6: Okay.
5: Let's do page two. Destination?
6: Venus.
5: And cargo?
6: None.
5: Purpose of journey?
6: To visit friends.
5: Oh, come on, Roger. You gotta do better than that.
6: Why? What's the matter?
5: Give me a break. The sheet does get checked. How does that look? To visit friends?
6: Well, what do you want me to say?
5: You could say, medical emergency.
6: Say medical emergency.
5: Yeah, you gotta prove you're sick, though. You gotta name the doctor and so forth and so on.
6: Joe, write down anything you please.
5: Well, don't bite my head off. You and I know what you're doing. You and I know where you're going, okay?
6: All right, look, I'm going to visit my poor old mother.
5: Great. But you better have one, and she better be on Venus.
6: Joe, just let me get out of here, will you?
5: Raj, don't go.
6: What do you mean, don't go?
5: I mean, pack it in. Walk away from it.
6: Are you telling me I can't go?
5: No, I'm not telling you not to go. I'm just asking you not to.
6: Why?
5: Because you won't be coming back.
6: How do you know?
5: I know all the signs. You're not coming back, Raj. I know you are not coming back.
0: At this point, he probably knows something we don't. But what? From the little we know about it, we can appreciate that any journey... and uncertain. But obviously, there's something especially dangerous and ominously unusual about this one. Well, Act Two is but a few minutes away. What was that popular song from a generation ago? It was called Faraway Places with... And what were those faraway places? Oh, they were in Asia, Africa, Europe. Just a hop, skip, and a jump away. But our story today is about really faraway places with strange names like Tau Ceti, Betelgeuse. And on a clear night, sometimes you may see them up there in the sky.
6: What kind of thing is that to say to me, I'm not coming back?
5: Because it's true. Raj, 5 years ago, I had my own ship, too. 5 years ago, Curly had a job for me. Something like this, only mine was in Orion someplace.
6: Look, why don't we swap stories when I come back?
5: You are not coming back, Raj. You better listen. I came out to the field here feeling just like you do. Everything inside me like jelly, and like you, I knew I wasn't coming home again. I'd been through that hole in the sky too many times. Like you, I was scared. Scared to face guys like Curly.
6: Also scared of starving.
5: What was I going to do to make a living?
6: What else can I do to make a living?
5: Join up, Raj.
6: Oh, no, so I could never do that.
5: That's what I thought at first. But isn't it better all around if guys like you and me wear the uniform? At least we understand.
6: I have to go now.
5: It isn't too bad. The money's good. It's clean.
6: Bribery, that's clean.
5: Maybe not, but... Hey, you can protect your friends. I'm only on the take as far as cargo and destination's concerned. All the money in the world wouldn't get you off the ground if I knew your ship wasn't spaceworthy.
6: Yeah, but look, I got a schedule to keep.
5: Don't go, Rod.
6: I have to.
5: Well, then, don't go through the hole.
6: You know as well as I do, I have no choice.
5: Okay, I'm on the desk tonight. Maybe I can keep the hounds off your trail.
3: In 15 minutes, I was completely clear of the Earth. I would have no problem while in the boundaries of our own solar system. But as soon as I was out in the galaxy, the patrols would be after me. I could outdistance any single pursuit ship. But if they had my position and course, they could set up a fire network that could destroy me in the fraction of a second. I could hear Joe Dresden on the monitor. He was getting reports from all of his scouts who had sighted or thought they had sighted me. He would be feeding all this data into a computer, which would calculate my exact position.
7: Attention all ships, Rainbow Command. Illegal craft identified as Mark, registered Captain Roger Thorpe, probably headed for Polaris. Consult charts 946 and 202 to track coordinates 4 and 8 from coordinates 12 and 18. Mark, challenge. Allow 5 minutes for reply, then open fire.
3: Thank you, Joe. He had sent the pursuit off in exactly the opposite direction. He had bought me at least 2 days' time.
7: Attention, all ships, Rainbow Command. Fugitive reported headed for Ursa Major. Consult charts 380426. Fugitive reported headed for Tau Ceti.
3: How skillfully he kept directing the pursuit away from me. I was coming to the end of the fifth day, and now I didn't have to worry. I was near the hole in the sky, and even though so many people were convinced that it was all fiction, that was back down there in the safety and security of Earth. Up here, even the most skeptical suddenly became believers. I could rest assured there was nobody within a trillion miles of me now.
8: Roger. Roger. You can ask me, Roger. You won't give away your position. I'm on a sealed frequency.
3: Joe?
8: You're at the edge of the hole, Raj.
3: I know.
8: Turn back.
3: I can't.
8: Oh, I'll clear a path for you.
3: I have to keep going.
8: I'll bring you home safe and sound.
3: I'm going in now, Joe. I'm here. And I was there. I was in the hole in the sky. It was so quiet. So peaceful. So tranquil. I better feed my computer. My speed, my course. My declaration. I could expect to find myself orbiting Medusa. Then I could set my bearing for the planet Bacchus. I could still hear Joe's voice.
7: Roger, it isn't too late. Now get out of there.
3: It's quiet, Joe. It's quiet.
7: That doesn't mean anything. You know as well as I do, it can all change in a fraction of a second.
3: Thanks for everything, Joe. I'm all right now.
7: Come home, Roger. Come home before it's too late. Roger, come home before it's too late.
3: Joe, where are you? Where are you? Suddenly, everything started to spin. Everything went out of control. Not just my computer and my instruments, but everything inside of me. It was as if I was just coming apart under some terrible pressure. An unbelievable stress and strain that began to pull me in every direction. It was as if it were the end of the world. Or maybe it was the beginning. Maybe it was the chaos that was in the very beginning. Then there was nothing.
9: Andia. Andia. Rodia.
3: This voice.
9: Andia. Rodia.
3: What was she saying? It sounded like no language I'd ever heard before.
9: Andia.
3: Rodia. Then I remembered what I had to do. I fed the sounds into the computer and waited. Just like the ancient anthropologists could construct an entire prehistoric animal from just a few fragments of bone, the computer could project an entire language from just a few significant sounds. Gradually, the voice became clearer and clearer.
9: What ship is yours? Identify. Identify.
3: Lark. Lark.
9: How many aboard?
3: Just one.
9: Identify.
3: Roger Thorpe, registered captain.
9: Home port?
3: Earth.
9: Where is that?
3: Consult star chart 876.
9: What is star chart 876?
3: Whatever you happen to use, start with Polaris.
9: What is Polaris?
3: You draw a line from Polaris to Deneb.
9: There are no such stars.
3: Hey, what's that noise?
9: You are locked into a landing beam.
3: Hold it. I don't necessarily want to land.
9: Cut your power.
3: I only need to get my bearings.
9: Prepare to descend.
3: Am I being forced to land?
9: You are being invited.
3: But I don't want...
9: Cut all power. Step clear of the ship.
3: But where...
9: Follow instructions.
3: Under protest.
9: Follow the red line.
3: Where am I going?
9: Stop at the door. Wait.
3: For what?
9: It will slide open. Step inside.
3: What's in there?
9: Step inside.
3: There's nothing in here.
9: Step inside.
3: All right. What do I do now?
9: Wait.
3: What do you people want? Who are you? Where am I? I was in a room of some kind. A plain, bare space. There was a chair. Just a single chair, and that was the only furniture. I sat down. I waited. Who were these people? What did they want? Then the wall slid away. And facing me was a woman. She was sitting behind a desk of some kind. She was young, about 30-ish. She wore a black robe. Her red hair was short. She might have been good-looking if she didn't have such a serious look on her face. She touched the switch, and suddenly on the entire wall behind, there appeared an enormous sky chart.
10: Point out your home star.
3: My home star? Well, it doesn't show up too well, you see. It's a red dwarf. I can give you its position.
10: Yes.
3: Just let me orient myself. I'll have to find Polaris, and then Tau Ceti.
10: I've never heard
3: of
10: any...
3: Wait a minute. This isn't possible. I don't recognize any of these patterns.
10: I warn you to tell the truth.
3: But this is all very strange. Orion should be right there.
10: Orion?
3: I don't see a single thing I know in this entire sky.
10: This is the universe.
3: Well, maybe it's a part of it that's off somewhere.
10: This is the complete universe.
3: Wait a minute. The universe is infinite. Why did you do that?
10: Blasphemy. Everyone knows the universe is closed and limited.
3: Okay, have it your way.
10: Why are there no papers on your ship?
3: Because I didn't need any.
10: What is your cargo?
3: I'm sure you looked it over by now. Cosmetics.
10: What are cosmetics?
3: Didn't your translating computer tell you?
10: Yes, but I don't understand.
3: Well, it's just stuff that women put on their face.
10: For what purpose?
3: I guess it makes them look better.
10: Better?
3: What's the difference?
10: Please, answer the question.
3: Is it important?
10: It may be the most important thing in the universe. These cosmetics, they change people's faces?
3: You could say that.
10: It disguises them.
3: Well, strictly speaking, it might.
10: I see. Yes. Yes, I see.
3: Well, I hope you see something, because I don't.
1: Interrogator.
10: Yes, Sensor.
1: We have examined the ship. Have you examined the prisoner?
3: Who says I'm a prisoner?
1: You have not been spoken to.
10: I have examined the prisoner.
1: We see no use for the cargo. Destroy it.
10: At once.
1: Confiscate the ship.
10: Immediately.
1: Dispose of the prisoner.
3: What does that mean, dispose?
1: Save him for the games or eliminate him quietly. Whatever suits you.
3: What is he talking about?
10: I shall save him for the games.
3: Look, am I being sentenced to something?
1: To death.
3: Wait a minute. Don't I get a trial?
1: You have been tried and found guilty.
3: I have the right to defend myself.
1: You have no rights at all.
3: What sort of place is this? It could very easily fit certain places here on our own Earth. But this is a story that takes place far in the future, in a place so far away that the imagination can scarcely encompass the distance. But space, time, what do these things matter? People are people everywhere, aren't they? I shall be back shortly with Act 3. There are more things in heaven and on earth than are dreamed of in your philosophy is a favorite line of Shakespeare's. And of course, he had a rather limited idea of heaven. He didn't know that the heavens consisted of an infinity of space with an unlimited number of worlds. Can you imagine what he might have written had he been able to talk with a modern astronomer or an astronaut?
6: From what I could gather, the man was called the censor. The girl who had been talking to me was called the interrogator. Anyhow, they both decided that it was all over for me. The man left.
10: You will be executed at the games.
6: What games are these supposed to be?
10: The games to honor the establishment of the autocracy.
6: Look, I don't have anything to do with all this.
10: What was your purpose in coming here?
6: I was on my way to Medusa.
10: Medusa?
6: Yes, it's a giant yellow star.
10: There is no such star.
6: How can you make a statement like that?
10: Because I never heard of it.
6: That doesn't mean that...
10: If it existed, I would have heard of it. Since I have never heard of it, that is proof that it never existed.
6: Why do I have to be killed?
10: Because you have come here to overthrow the autocrat.
6: That isn't true.
10: Are you a stranger?
6: Yes.
10: The only reason strangers come here is to overthrow the autocrat. Since you admit to being a stranger...
6: Oh, now, just hold on. That doesn't necessarily follow.
10: Do you have legitimate business on this planet?
6: Well, no.
10: Then you admit it. Since you do not have legitimate business, you therefore must be treated as a stranger.
6: She stood up and nodded her head. Two men in black robes came in. I understood I was to go with them. I don't care what world you're in. A cell is a cell. This was a small room with smooth white walls. There were two beds in it. I had a roommate. His name was Artie. I asked him why he was in jail.
11: I tried to kill the autocrat.
6: Look, set me straight, will you? Who is the autocrat?
11: He is the maximum ruler.
6: That's why you want to kill him?
11: I want to kill him because he oppresses the people.
6: And then what?
11: Then perhaps the next maximum ruler will be a kinder person.
6: And suppose he turns out worse?
11: That has happened before.
6: Mm-hmm. In that case, what do you do?
11: Kill him and hope again.
6: Wouldn't it make more sense to eliminate all these rulers entirely?
11: Well, then who would rule?
6: The people.
11: The people? How could the people rule?
6: Well, they would elect representatives to... Well, to, let's say, to a Congress.
11: I don't understand how that could work.
6: It doesn't work with all these rulers, either.
11: Well, that's because he has not come yet.
6: Who?
11: The ultimate ruler.
6: And who's he supposed to be?
11: The ultimate ruler? He will come down from the skies.
6: How?
11: He shall be carried by a bird.
6: You have to be a pretty big bird.
11: Yes. And he would mark his people.
6: Mark them? In what way?
11: In a certain way.
6: In other words, you don't know.
11: I only know what the prophecy reads.
6: Oh, it's prophecy.
11: For those of us who believe he will come.
6: Still, it should be easy to explain what marking his people would mean.
11: I suppose with a sign that will enable everyone to recognize them.
6: All right. Meanwhile, how does it look for you and me?
11: We shall be executed.
6: You say you were opposed to the ruler. What'd you do?
11: I wasn't able to do anything. We are too few, too weak. Or maybe we are many, but we do not know it. We have no sign by which we may recognize each other.
6: Well, what did you actually do to wind up in here?
11: I complained.
6: You complained? About what?
11: The weather.
6: You mean you're going to be executed because you complained about the weather?
11: It wasn't the first time. If you establish yourself as one who complains, it means you are basically a dissatisfied person. Therefore, you are likely to revolt.
6: Well, do you plan to just sit here and wait?
11: It does no good at all to make other plans.
6: Why not?
11: How can plans be carried out? We are sealed in here. There is no hope of escape.
6: There has to be something we can do.
11: We must face our fate bravely.
6: I can't accept that.
11: Accept it, since you may not reject it.
6: It seemed there was no help at all. The days passed. When would it happen? The games at which the execution would take place. Or were the executions the games? Even Arnie didn't know. And the jailer who brought us our food wasn't talking. Then one morning, Artie was taken out of the cell. And I thought, this is it. But why was I being left behind? Then about an hour later, Artie returned.
12: Hey, I thought that was the old ball game for you, Artie.
11: You were worried, I'm sorry. It's my fault.
12: Your fault?
11: Oh, I should have told you. As the day draws closer, you're given a chance to save your life.
12: Oh? What kind of chance?
11: Well, naturally, you don't take it.
12: Why not? What have you got to lose?
11: Everything. You see, you are given an opportunity to inform on your fellow conspirators.
12: Oh.
11: The fact is, I don't have any fellow conspirators.
12: Well, didn't you say that you belong to an organization that wants to overthrow the autocrat?
11: I didn't say it was an organization.
12: Well, then how do you expect to...
11: One person can do it. If he's resourceful enough.
12: But wouldn't it be better if you did have a group?
11: Of course, but how would we know each other? I was very brave, but I wonder. Suppose I did have confederates. Would I have betrayed them to save my own life?
12: I don't think you would, Artie. Then suddenly the door opened and the guards were in the cell. They grabbed me. I was hustled along some corridors and finally into a room. A small room. She was behind a table. There was no place for me to sit. Suddenly, she took a small metal rod from under her black robe. She pointed it at every part of the room. It gave off a squealing noise.
10: One has to be sure.
12: Of what?
10: I'm sorry, I cannot offer you a chair. My name is Dinara.
12: What do we have to be sure of?
10: That we are not overheard. We are safe for a moment at any rate.
12: What am I doing here?
10: You know what you are doing here. You have been sent here to save us.
12: I what?
10: You are the ultimate ruler.
12: Me? Now, just
10: it
12: hold on.
10: It does you no good to deny it.
12: I'm telling the truth. I have no idea.
10: It's probably the truth as you see it. You do not know that you are the ultimate ruler. But you have fulfilled the prophecy.
12: The prophecy?
10: Surely Artie has talked with you in the cell.
12: Well, yes, but I didn't believe...
10: It was predicted that the ultimate ruler will come down from the skies. He will be carried by a bird. What is the name of your ship?
12: You can't be serious.
10: The Lark. And it is a bird of delight. It's not an angry bird, a bird of prey.
12: That's all coincidence.
10: And he shall mock his people.
12: Well?
10: What have you brought on your ship, on the Lark? You have brought the devices with which your people can be marked. Paint and powder.
12: Look, I'm afraid you don't understand.
10: It's the prophecy.
12: I am not the ultimate ruler.
10: It does you no good to deny...
12: My name is Roger Thorpe.
10: You told me that.
12: I come from a planet called Earth that revolves around a tiny reddish dwarf star called Sol.
10: It doesn't matter.
12: I'm a trapped space captain. I carry mostly contraband if I want to make a living.
10: It's not important.
12: There's a place called the Hole in the Sky.
10: I never heard of it.
12: It's a spot in the universe where crazy things can happen. You get all twisted and turned in space and time.
10: It makes no difference.
12: So maybe I am in an entirely strange universe.
10: It doesn't change the prophecy. If you are aware or not of being the ultimate ruler, you fulfill all the requirements.
12: Why are you telling me this?
10: I, too, wish to overthrow the autocrat.
12: You? But aren't you a member of the regime?
10: There are many of us who do our work secretly. And hope for the day to arrive.
12: The fact is, I'm going to be executed any day now. So what good does it do if you think I'm the ultimate ruler?
10: You have been brought here by your beautiful bird. You have brought the material with which to mock your people. Your people will save you.
12: There was only one way to make sense out of any of this. I would just have to assume that I had landed on a planet of nuts. Pure and simple. And so I did. But it got pretty grim.
3: One day, Artie and I were taken from our cell and brought to an enormous stadium. There must have been 100,000 people. All of them wore black robes with hoods that covered their heads. Artie and I were led to the center of the arena. Then we heard the voice of the censor.
1: These men have plotted against the autocrat. Their fate is to be consumed by the mighty electric energy of the state. In a few moments, they shall no longer exist. Let this then serve as a lesson to all who would attempt similar madness.
3: Not a single word was heard from the robed and hooded crowd. And then we heard it. Humming that grew louder and louder. I began to feel warm, then hot, and soon it was as if I was on fire.
10: Stop!
1: Who dares halt the execution?
10: I, the interrogator.
1: For what purpose?
10: Revolt.
1: Arrest her.
10: Before anyone dares to touch me, I shall remove my hood. Look at my face. Let all who have the same marking now show their faces.
3: Her face was white as powder could make it. Her lips were red as the most flaming scarlet. I could hear her voice shouting,
10: "Believers in the ultimate ruler, show your markings!"
3: And now, by the thousands, the hoods came off. And there they were. Men, women, children, with stark white faces and flaming red lips. Hardly anyone remained masked, except for the censor and a few high officers. And they were quickly hustled away. And now the silent crowd began to kneel.
10: Kneel! Homage to the ultimate ruler!
3: Oh, no one should kneel to me.
10: You are the ultimate ruler. They must.
3: About that makeup.
10: You mean the sacred markings.
3: Men shouldn't really wear any.
13: Would you deprive us of the privilege of showing our reverence and respect, ultimate ruler?
10: The prophecy has been fulfilled. The ultimate ruler has arrived on a beautiful bird. He has brought with him the markings that his faithful followers have proudly put on and shall wear forever. And now all hail the ultimate ruler.
3: I don't understand completely. I'm the ultimate ruler. I'm treated with respect and reverence. I have whatever I want. There are times when I can't believe it. Am I lost in space? Or am I lost in my own imagination? Who knows? At times, this is real. And times when it seems like a dream. I only know one thing. I entered the hole in the sky. And I'm still in there.
14: Do any of us know what it means? Is there a hole in the sky? Is there a Bermuda Triangle? Are there mysterious disappearances that simply defy all rational explanation? We work for centuries to solve a riddle. And then when we think we know the answer, suddenly the original question looms larger than ever. I'll be back shortly.
15: I'm going on a picnic.
16: That's nice.
15: With Blanche, my sweetheart. That's her over there.
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15: Hi, Mike McDonald.
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15: Vino Bronco?
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15: Like caviar?
16: Vino Bronco is perfect with caviar.
15: Okay, give me 2 quarts.
16: Of what?
15: Of caviar.
16: It's $25 an ounce. How much do you want?
15: Right. Well, there'll be 2 of us at the picnic.
16: Uh-huh.
15: And Blanche eats like a bird.
16: Well, just give me an estimate.
15: How about a quarter of an ounce? ounce.
16: Perhaps you'd enjoy the Vina Bronca with something a little less expensive.
15: You mean like this chicken?
16: This pheasant.
15: Blanche, she eats meatloaf. Isn't this meatloaf?
16: No.
15: She eats meatloaf by the gobs.
16: It's not meatloaf. It's pâté de foie gras.
15: Okay, I'll take the Lancer's Vina Bronca. And what do you have to eat for under $10?
16: This jar of mustard.
15: Perfect. 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

a hole in the sky. After all, Einstein spoke of a place where the past, the present, the future are all intermixed and intermingled. He says it occurs at the speed of light. But just think, in the universe that's surrounded by our own minds, the private universe that each of us presides over, the past, present, and future frequently mix and mingle. And that truly can be where you find the hole in the sky. Our cast included Mandel Kramer, Joan Shea, Earl Hammond, and Russell Horton. The entire production was under the direction of Hyman Brown. This is E.G. Marshall inviting you to return to our Mystery Theater for another adventure in the macabre. Until next time, pleasant dreams.

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1: 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You'll be glad you did. Nowadays on television, there are all kinds of police procedural dramas. 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One such show was...
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0: sun, we are told, shines on the good and the evil alike, and the rain falls on the unjust as well as the just. Rain and sun, water and light. Without them, nothing can grow in the garden of life. And so it all comes down to this. Since we may nurture the flowers of good or the blossoms of evil, which shall we choose to cultivate?
1: I must say, you take this rather calmly.
2: Shouldn't I?
1: Well, you've just been informed that you've been reduced to poverty.
2: That's merely a temporary condition.
1: Oh, then you do have other assets.
2: I have one other asset.
1: And may I ask what that is?
2: Certainly. It's you.
1: Me?
2: Yes, you. Between us, we shall conquer the world.
0: Our mystery drama, Virtue is Its Own Reward, was written especially for the Mystery Theater by Sam Dan and stars Fred Gwynn. It is sponsored in part by Contact, the 12-hour cold capsule. I'll be back shortly with Act One. The text for today's little sermon is provided by Mr. Robert Burson, who was a contemporary of Mr. William Shakespeare, and no mean phrase maker himself. Mr. Burton polished off a series of little gems that included Pennywise, Pound Foolish, and Birds of a Feather Flock Together, which should prove he was a gentleman of great wisdom and deep perception. Mr. Burton also said, every man has a good and a bad angel attending him all his life long. If that proposition was good enough for Mr. Robert Burton, it should certainly be good enough for us.
3: Is that a fact? I'm not out to take anything away from Brother Burton, whoever he was, but as far as I'm concerned, my man is an old-time Roman you never heard of, a fellow named Silius Italicus, and he said, virtue is its own reward. Yes, sir, that's what he said, and I happen to be stuck with it. Now, I suppose you will want to know who I am. Well, we'll get to that shortly. The fact is, you really can't appreciate me until you meet my client, Mr. Junius K. Varley. And where is he now? In his office and up to his old tricks again.
1: Yes? Who? Ah, yes, Miss Minder. Miss Minder, after he's in here a couple of 3 minutes, ring my phone, will you? What for? What do you care what for? Just ring the phone. I don't pay you to ask questions, just to follow instructions. Now, send him in. Women. Ah, Mr. Lang.
4: I'll see here, Mr. Junius K. Barley.
1: Won't you have a chair? To what do I owe the honor of this visit?
4: I have a bill here.
1: Yes, that does look like a bill.
4: It's for water.
1: Do you question the accuracy of the bill, Mr. Lamb?
4: I question the legitimacy. Why do I have to pay for water?
1: Well, that should be obvious. You're using it.
4: You can't send me a bill for using my own water.
1: You are 100% correct. While I cannot send you a bill for using your own water, I am entitled to charge you for using mine.
4: Yours?
1: You happen to be drawing water from the Armagansett Stream.
4: Well, that's on my property, the property you sold me.
1: True. But I didn't sell you the water right.
4: Well, this is the craziest thing I ever heard.
1: If you consult the deed, and I happen to have a copy here before me, you will note where it says.
4: Well, that print's so small I can hardly read it.
1: It is, nevertheless, legible. It states clearly. Seller holds in perpetuum all rights to the heretofore described Armagansett Stream.
4: Well, you mean it actually says...
1: Would you care to use this magnifying lens? There you are. See? Paragraph 3. For which purchaser shall pay $50 per month for use of water. Said fee to increase...

0: D. Yes, I'm proceeding as quickly as possible.
1: Mm-hmm. There's one tiny obstacle, but we can clear that in short order.
0: Mm-hmm.
1: Yes. Oh, yes, I'll have good news for you very soon, Mr. Roulette. Mm-hmm. Goodbye. Where were we?
2: I was telling you that you were a thief, an unprincipled scoundrel, and that I shall never, under any circumstances, ever do business with you in the future.
1: I'm sorry you feel that way. Would you mind putting that in writing?
2: Putting what in writing?
1: The fact that you do not intend to exercise your option.
2: What option?
1: Well, if you look at paragraph 4, you will see it says that you have an option to purchase the adjoining plot to the Armagansett property for the same low price that you paid for the first parcel.
2: Well, why would I ever want to buy even so much as a square inch of ground from you at any price and any condition?
1: Well, that, of course, is your prerogative.
2: Once again, sir, good day.
1: Then you release me from my obligation to sell you the adjoining plot, and thus permit me to place it on the open market.
2: Well, you can do whatever you please. Knowing you, I'm sure it'll be something crooked.
1: Then sign the statement.
2: Oh, no. I sign nothing.
1: Mr. Lamb, you cannot arbitrarily refuse to acknowledge my right to sell the property elsewhere. I'm acting in good faith.
2: Just a minute. You have a buyer for that property.
1: You are making an inference.
2: Roulette. J. Babington Roulette. He was on the telephone just now.
1: Was he?
2: He's putting up hotels with gambling casinos.
1: Is that a fact?
2: The other half of the Armagansett parcel. What a perfect place for a resort hotel.
1: Do you really think so?
2: Just this once, you may have outsmarted yourself.
1: In what way?
2: With that option clause. You thought it was all worthless acreage.
1: I may have.
2: Now you have to let me have it for $10,000.
1: That's what it says.
2: I insist on exercising that option.
1: Oh? Are you sure?
2: Absolutely. That land has to be worth at least $250,000 to Roulette. How you'd love to have clear, unobstructed rights to the land so that you could sell it to him yourself. This time I've got you. I'll make the fortune. Mr. Roulette will have to buy that land from me, and that's my price.
1: Am I to understand that you wish to exercise your option?
2: Have the papers drawn up.
3: That's my client, Julius K. Varley. And who am I? Remember when the fellow was talking about the good angel and the bad angel that attends every man his whole life long? It so happens that I am Benjamin Benign, Mr. Varley's good angel. And I don't have an easy time of it. I'm usually on the carpet for the way I handle Mr. Varley. My supervisor, Mr. Nimbus, lives and breathes the rule book.
4: Mr. Benign, I have a report here concerning Mr. Varley's latest escapade.
3: Well, Mr. Nimbus, it isn't exactly an evil deed. No one forced Mr. Lamb to buy that second parcel of land.
4: Mr. Varley implied that there was an eagle fire for the property.
3: Mr. Varley never said so directly. Mr. Lamb chose to make the inference. The fact is, you cannot cheat an honest man.
4: The fact is, Mr. Varley cheated Mr. Lamb on the first transaction.
3: All the conditions were spelled out in the agreement.
4: Small print.
3: But it wasn't illegal.
4: It was done with the intention to cheat. What have you been doing to keep Mr. Varley honest, upright, virtuous?
3: I've been trying very hard.
4: He goes from bad to worse.
3: I suppose I'll just have to try harder.
4: I wonder if you're qualified to handle this assignment.
3: I never lost a flyer yet. That's true.
4: Yes, that's a fact. I had the computer readout of your activity since the beginning of time.
3: Well, that should mean something.
4: It could mean you never had a client that the other side really wanted.
3: Well, we have no way of knowing if that's true.
4: We do now. You see, Mr. Benign, we have received a report from our intelligence. The other side has replaced Mr. Varley's current operative.
3: I can't believe that.
4: It means they think.

0: she has the potential to go all the way.
1: Oh, not Junius K. Barley. I don't think there's any real harm in him.
0: They've called in their ace, Nick Hellborn.
1: Nick Hellborn? Yes, Nick Hellborn. After a while, you get to know the competition. And if they were putting in Nick Hellborn on Junius K. Barley, it was proof they thought he had terrific potential. Nick only worked presidents, kings, dictators, robber barons throughout history, only the top people. And it was Nick Hellborn who had turned them into men of evil. Mr. Nimbus, don't replace me.
0: You must admit you haven't been aggressive enough.
1: Yes, but now that I've got some real competition, it'll kind of spur me on to greater effort.
0: We won't make a change just yet. But you'll have to show some positive results. And soon.
1: Results. That's all they care about. I wish he'd give us a little more ammunition. The other side offers them wine, women, and song, or, as someone put it, power, pelf, and pleasure. And what can we give them? I said before that we generally know the competition and they know us. I ran into my opposite number, Nick Hellborn. Or maybe he ran into me.
2: What do you say, kid?
1: Hello, Nick.
2: Oh, sorry, I'm going to have to put an end to your batting streak.
1: Don't be too sure of that, Nick.
2: I guarantee you this. Junius K. Barley is going to be my main man.
1: We'll see about that.
2: I like your spirit. But you don't know who you're talking to. I work the cream of the crop. I had a till of the Hun. I own Machiavelli.
1: Yes, yes, I know all your credits.
2: And Junius K. Barley is the exact kind of character.
1: I say he isn't.
2: Oh, I'm sorry, but all the signs are there. And he's got the appetite. He's ready, and I'm ready.
1: You won't get him.
2: That's what this game is all about, isn't it? To see who has the last word.
3: The last word. What is the last word? We know it's a concept that puzzles many philosophers. For in truth, the last word is the word that has yet to be spoken. And in a world that has no beginning and seemingly no ending, who can identify which word was first and which will be last? Hopefully, we may make some progress in that direction in our second act.

0: get down to this. The basic struggle in the world is between good and evil. And no matter how we may state the problem or the challenge, at the bottom, it's always a case of doing right or doing wrong. And all of our arguments and justifications for pursuing a questionable course of action are like French cooking, which is the art of enhancing an inferior cut of meat with an intriguing sauce. I was worried. I was even frightened. While Barley wasn't exactly a good man, he wasn't exactly a bad one either. But now the other side had their eye on him, and aside their top operative, Nick Kelborn. It was a cause for concern. How and when would Nick Kelborn strike? And through whom?
1: Yes. Who? Very well. Send her in. Come in. Yes?
2: Good morning, Mr. Barley. I'm Mrs. Quackenbush.
1: You're Mrs. Quackenbush?
2: Of course.
1: Well, I hadn't pictured someone like you when my secretary announced your name.
2: You hadn't?
1: Well, you hardly look like someone named Quackenbush.
2: Well, that's my name. Sincere Dolly Quackenbush.
1: The very sound of the name calls to mind an elderly, a more mature type of woman.
2: But I'm happiest when everyone calls me Dolly.
1: What may I do for you?
2: We are about to enter a rather intimate relationship.
1: We are.
2: Certainly. That is, in a business sense.
1: Oh, I see.
2: Now, you were recommended to me as one to whom I could safely trust my affairs.
1: Was I?
2: But now that poor Hubert is no longer with us, Hubert was my late dear departed.
1: Oh, I'm sorry.
2: We must all leave sooner or later.
1: Hmm.
2: And Hubert left me rather well provided for, I think.
1: You think?
2: Well, you would have to evaluate the investments and so forth. Now, you must excuse me.
1: Oh, of course. And I'll make a complete study.
2: Will you do that? I'm due for lunch with the Baroness Duval.
1: The Baroness Duval. Oh, you mean the famous French divorcee?
2: She's a dear friend. I always use her apartment when I'm in Paris.
1: Do you? Yes, I'll try to analyze your portfolio as soon as possible.
2: Oh, no rush. See, I'm leaving tomorrow for Washington. Biff is doing a command performance at the White House.
1: Biff?
2: Valentine Turkus.
1: Oh, you mean the great violinist?
2: Well, Biff's a dear friend, and he always makes sure the gang's invited to come along.
1: When do you think you'll be back in town?
2: Well, that's hard to say. See, now, tomorrow's Thursday, and we're all going to the Costa del Sol for the weekend.
1: You mean the Costa del Sol in Spain?
2: Yes, it's been discovered. And all sorts go now. But these are democratic times, so what can you do?
1: Yes. Then you'll be back next week.
2: Next week? Oh, that's an eternity away.
1: When will you return?
2: Eventually, my dear. Eventually.
0: That was Nick Hellborn's opening gun. And what a gun, eh? Dolly sparkled with delight and glowed with promise. And every word she said touched the nerve. She was raising the curtain on a new fantastic world for Julius K. Barley. And what did I have to fight her with? Whom did I have to fight her with?
3: Supper's almost ready, Julius.
1: Yeah.
3: Oh, I'm sorry I didn't get home till late.
1: Oh, it's all right.
3: Oh, I had such an exciting day at the school.
1: Did you?
3: I finally think I've been able to reach the Everett boy.
1: Mm-hmm.
3: Little Artie Everett, I do believe he'll be able to read any day now.
1: Mm-hmm.
3: Did you have an interesting day?
1: Routine.
3: Oh, poor Julius. Now, what kind of life is it? You just handle pieces of paper.
1: You forget many of those pieces of paper are money.
3: And the object is to make each of them create more pieces of paper.
1: Mm-hmm. If you can do it.
3: You can do it. You can do it very well. Actually...
1: Actually what?
3: Actually, there are those people who say you can do it too well.
1: No, Now, look here, Ruth. Everything I've ever done is legitimate and above board.
3: Oh, I'm sure it's...
1: Business is a battle of wits. The idea is to get all you can from the other fellow, because he's out to get all he can from you. And if the fellow isn't as smart or as clever as you are...
3: Or as ruthless?
1: Yes, ruthless. That part of it.
3: But where can it lead?
1: To success.
3: Oh, is it any fun?
1: Fun?
3: It's only just dead pieces of paper. There's no warmth, no human touch. Oh, darling, I'll tell you what let's do tonight.
1: Lucy, I'm really tired.
3: Why don't we go to the community house?
1: What for?
3: I could teach the girls swimming, and you could coach the boys basketball.
1: Why don't we do that some other time?
3: Well, everybody has to try to help out in this world.
1: Yeah, sure. Later. Did you bring home the evening paper? I did.
3: Julius, please listen to me.
1: I'm listening.
3: Well, I feel that we were put here to... I don't want to sound creepy, but there's so much to be done. And you know something? People like you and me, we have to do it. Are you listening?
1: Yeah. Of course.
3: Do you know why? Because we're lucky. We're fairly young, strong. You make good money. Maybe you think sometimes it's not enough, but what is enough?
1: Will you look at this? The Baroness Duval.
3: Who?
1: Here's her picture. What am I doing in America? That's what she's saying to the reporter. I have come here to have lunch with a friend.
3: And?
1: And that's it.
3: Is she flies here from Paris just to have lunch?
1: Why not? She can afford it.
3: Can she?
1: Oh, I'm sure she has plenty of money.
3: Oh, I'm sure her pocketbook can afford it, but can her conscience?
1: What are you talking about?
3: Well, to spend thousands of dollars on some trivial foolishness.
1: Oh, well, maybe it's not so trivial or unimportant to her.
3: But she could do so many better things with her money.
1: You just said the magic word. Her. It's her money. And she can spend it any way she pleases. She has that right.
3: She does?
4: She stood there, just looking at it. It was an old argument, and she never got the better of it. But what other ammunition could I give her? Like I said, the opposition has all the big guns. Ruthie wasn't tall and willowy like Dolly, nor did she have long, lustrous black hair or gleaming red lips, nor was she full-bodied, and yet gracefully slender like Dolly. Dolly was definitely going to be my problem.
5: Well, Mr. Nines, we have just become aware of Dolly.
4: I know all about Dolly.
5: And what are you doing about her?
4: There's only one thing I can do within the restrictions placed upon us.
5: Yes?
4: I can only strengthen Mrs. Ruth Barley.
5: Strengthen?
4: I can only make her as attractive as possible.
5: No paint and powder in this or any other world could hope to make Ruthie Barley as attractive as Dolly.
4: We can only hope for the best.
5: I think I'd better call in your replacement.
4: Why?
5: Perhaps he could try some other tactic.
4: Such as?
5: Well,
4: Mr. Nimbus, you know as well as I do that there simply isn't any other tactic. All we're allowed is the one tactic, the single method. And if it doesn't work, we're finished. We lose another one. Oh, I prayed we would be able to keep Julius K. Barley. Well, I'll admit I was being selfish. I was thinking of my own record. But it was more for his sake than mine. It wouldn't have been all so bad if I didn't keep running into Nick Hellborn.
6: Kid, I'm disappointed.
4: About what?
6: Oh, I expected more of a tussle, if you know what I mean. It's all too easy.
4: You think so? You don't have Junius K. Barley yet.
6: I've got him all wrapped in a package and tied with a bow.
4: I could remind you not to count your chickens.
6: You could.
4: I could also tell you that you can't sell the skin of a bear that's still in the woods.
6: And you know what I can tell you, kiddo? Any time a guy starts spouting proverbs, it's a sign he's whistling in the graveyard. Oh, by the way, don't forget to tune in the TV tonight,
4: TV? What TV? Then I remembered. The concert, the command performance, and she would be there. Dolly would be there. And, of course, Junius would be watching on his TV. I could see from the way the camera was pointing that just past the soloist, you could most of the time see this absolutely fantastic-looking woman. And I could picture Junius staring at her.
1: Yes. Have her come in. Immediately. Oh, and Miss Minter, I do not want to be disturbed.
6: Darling, give me your answer to...
2: Oh, my dear Junior.
1: Won't you please sit down, Dolly?
2: Thank you.
1: I saw you Thursday night.
2: Thursday night? Now, what was I doing Thursday night? Ages ago.
1: You were on television. That is, I could see you while the recital was on at the White House.
2: Oh, darling, this command performance. Didn't you just adore the way he played?
1: Well, to tell you the truth, I didn't hear him.
2: Why not? Was there a problem with the audio on your set?
1: No, I just kept looking at you.
2: Oh, are you sure that was wise?
1: Please, forgive me.
2: For what?
1: I don't even know why I said that.
2: Oh, well, then you shall strike it from the record.
1: Dolly, I've been waiting for you. I have some news.
2: Oh, what sort of news?
1: Very serious news. I've been trying to think of a way to tell you.
2: But just tell me, that's all.
1: No, I can't do that.
2: Why not?
1: Because this isn't the kind of thing you can just say in so many words.
2: But if it needs to be said...
1: Oh, yes, it needs to be said. There's no way at all to avoid saying it.
2: Then I'm waiting.
1: Why don't we all wait? After all, if it's good news, it can keep. And if it's bad news, we should be in no hurry to hear it. Of course, it can be both good and bad. That is, good for Nick Hellborn and bad for our good angel, Benjamin Benign. Or vice versa. Well, we'll get all the news as usual when the curtain opens on Act 3. From Chicago. Have a choice of being beautiful or homely, you shouldn't hesitate for one moment. Right now, watch a beautiful lady go to work.
6: Dolly, I have examined all of the papers that you left with me.
2: Ah.
6: The documents that comprise your late husband's estate.
2: Yes.
6: The stocks, the bonds, the various securities, and so forth.
2: And?
6: Well, this is what I find so difficult to say.
2: But sooner or later, you will have to say it.
6: Yes.
2: Then say it now.
6: Very well. Your husband left you no estate.
2: I beg your pardon?
6: I said your husband left you no estate.
2: Oh, but it's impossible. I gave you that portfolio.
6: I am aware of it.
2: Then how can you say he left me no estate?
6: All the stocks, all the bonds, all the securities... are worthless.
2: I don't believe that.
6: I'm truly sorry.
2: Oh, it can't be.
6: You own hundreds of thousands of dollars worth of bonds from the Triple Square Corporation. It's a moribund company.
2: But I don't understand.
6: Nothing there could be worth anything. A silver mine abandoned years ago. Played out. One company after another dead or ready to die.
1: Your husband left you all this?
2: Well, he speculated. There would be wild swings. One day he'd be up and one day he'd be down. Unfortunately, I suppose he died on a down day.
1: Well, I must say that you're taking this rather calmly.
2: Shouldn't I?
1: We've just been informed that you've been reduced to poverty.
2: Well, I could never be poor. Hmm?
1: Yeah, you couldn't?
2: I have too many friends.
1: Well, the terrible truth is that valid friendships are only possible among equals, and Dolly, you're no longer equal to your friends, financially.
2: Oh, that's merely a temporary condition.
1: Ah, then you have other assets.
2: Oh, yes, of course.
1: Well, I'm relieved to hear that.
2: I have one other asset at this time.
1: Hmm? And what is that?
2: You should say, who? And I would answer, you.
1: Me?
2: Of course.
1: I'm not sure I understand.
2: Don't you? Come here. I'm sure I can explain it.
1: Dolly, I've...
2: Come with me, Junius.
1: Where?
2: Anywhere. Everywhere. Do you want to spend the rest of your life in this suffocating little law office? Pulling little deals here and there?
1: Well, but how
2: you have a nice little home and a nice little wife and a nice little life. Is that what you want? You're bored. That's why you fleece little suckers like Mr. Lamb.
1: How do you know that
2: out into the world, Junius, and meet some big suckers.
1: What are you saying?
2: You belong out there with me. I have the contact. Whom do you want to meet? All the doors are open to me. Let me take you inside.
1: Inside where?
2: You belong up there with me.
1: With you?
2: We belong together.
1: But I'm married now.
2: Oh, it's just as easy to get yourself unmarried.
1: You mean divorce, Ruthie?
2: Do you love her?
1: I haven't thought about it lately.
2: That's what I mean. You should be thinking about her day and night. I could make you think about me day and night.
1: Well, but I...
2: Oh, I understand. You did love her at first. After all, that's why you married her. But do you still find her as interesting, as stimulating, as exciting? Look at me and answer that. Do you want to spend the rest of your life with plain little Ruthie?
4: He was slipping through my fingers. I was getting panicky. I had never lost a client before, but this one was going. Just about gone. They wanted Junius K. Barley. They wanted him so badly, they were pulling out all the stops. I'd never felt so much pressure in all my career. And, of course, Nick kept rubbing it in constantly.
6: Well, here we are, kiddo, in the bottom of the ninth. You got two strikes on you, two out, and you're down by a dozen runs. What do you do now?
4: This thing's far from over. I'll save him somehow.
6: Say, do you want me to put in a good word for you?
4: What are you talking about?
6: Why, you've got good style. Anytime you want to jump the club you're with now and come over to mine, we can find a good spot for him.
4: No, thank you, Mr. Hellborn.
6: Oh, you should be with a real outfit. Where you get something to work with, especially dames. Like, I got Dolly. Who you got? Ruthie?
4: I'm happy with Ruthie.
6: But which one of them got the looks? And which is just the plain Jane?
4: Beauty is in the eye of the beholder.
6: Oh, there you go with the proverbs again. A sure sign you're about to press the panic button.
4: But far worse than Miss Elborn was my own supervisor, Mr. Nimbus. He had not only pressed the panic button, he was sitting on it.
2: What do you propose to do now, Benjamin? I'm doing everything I possibly can.
4: We can only hope for the best.
2: If this is one we cannot afford to lose.
4: We can't afford to lose any of them.
2: But you need your specialties, I understand.
6: Oh, do you?
2: Do you really? A man with Barney's brains happens along once every millennium. In the wrong hands, in the hands of Nick Hellborn, he could become a monster. He could take over the world.
4: I know that.
2: You must fight for him.
4: Fight? What did he think I was doing anyhow? But every day I would watch what Nick Hellborn was throwing at Julius.
2: And Colette has this darling penthouse in Paris. And Giorgio says we can use his yacht to cruise the Greek islands at any time.
4: And what did I have going for me?
3: Julius, do you suppose we could volunteer for the hospital blood donor committee?
4: There's no question that Nick had Dolly casting her spell. She was ready to make her kill.
2: The money's no problem, darling. First, we can sell all my poor late husband's securities, especially the mine.
1: But they're worthless.
2: Of course.
1: Well, then that's not exactly honest, is it?
2: No, not exactly.
1: I've never done anything before, Dolly, that was out and out dishonest.
2: So why not? You flirt with the idea constantly, don't you?
1: Well,
2: it comes close. Oh, so very close. And then you back away. Why?
1: Why?
2: You delight in toying with the concept. You want to. You want to so badly. Why don't you? You want to be rich. Really rich. It can happen. You can sell anybody anything.
1: Worthless mine?
2: You've already sold worthless land.
1: I made no claims for it. Oh, I may have allowed people's imaginations to run unchecked, but I never lied. Let the record show that. Oh,
2: why are you so concerned with the record? What record? How do you know there actually is a record, or that somebody is watching, or even cares? You want me. You know you want me, and you want wealth and power, and you can have it all.
1: Dolly,
2: it's all yours. Take it. Take it.
4: He was all softened up for a kill. Sooner or later, he would have to talk to Ruthie and tell her. For days, I've been watching him, trying to nerve himself for the ordeal. He was going to leave her. That much he had practically decided. But first there would have to be a scene, and he didn't like scenes. Of course, there was no way I could talk to him. There was no way I could talk to Ruthie either. But there was one idea I might be able to get across to her. Just one little thing she should say to him. It might tip the balance.
3: You're home early.
1: Yes, Ruthie. I wanted to talk to you.
3: I know.
1: What do you know?
3: I guess I know everything.
1: Hmm? Well, what does that mean?
3: Well, it means you want to leave me.
1: Why do you say that?
3: It's true, isn't it?
1: Who told you?
3: You told me.
1: Now, wait a minute. When did I tell you?
3: Oh, not in words. I could tell by the way you react to me.
1: Ruthie,
3: there is another woman, isn't there?
1: Yes.
3: I suppose she has a lot to offer. She does, doesn't she?
1: Yes. Yes, Ruthie.
3: She's very beautiful, isn't she?
1: Oh, yes.
3: And very rich?
1: Well, she knows how to become rich.
3: And so do you.
1: That's true.
3: From now on, you just won't fear the lambs anymore. You'll go on to the wolves.
1: You could say that.
3: There won't be any stopping you. No holds barred, no rules. Devil take the hindmost.
1: I'm sorry, but there are things I want, Lucy. There are things I have to have.
3: And you will, Julius. You have them all. She can give you everything. Except one thing.
1: Hmm?
3: I'm the only one who can give you that.
1: What? What do you mean?
3: I mean a night's sleep.
1: What are you talking about? I could always sleep at night.
3: Of course. What did you have on your mind or on your conscience? Oh, you may have pulled a sharp little deal here and there, but who did you ever hurt? Who did you ever destroy? Oh, I've seen your new lady. She's beautiful. Unbelievably beautiful.
1: You're being very generous.
3: How many other men will want her, too? Men as handsome as you. Handsomer. You'll be getting older. That'll keep you awake. At least with a plain wife, you don't have those worries.
1: No, Lucy, I wouldn't say you were plain.
3: I think you were going after the wolves. But you'll be a wolf, too. They'll also be out to get you. You'll need friends, associates. But will you be able to trust them? That'll help keep you awake.
1: Lucy.
3: Now that I think of it, you might just as well go off with us.
1: What are you saying?
3: What can I offer you? Only one small thing. A good night's sleep.
4: She said it. Somehow I'd gotten through to her, and she said it. He stood there and laughed.
1: Lucy, can you forget what I said and forgive me?
3: I'll forgive you, but I'll never forget it.
4: And that's the way it ended. I preserved my record. Mr. Nimbus no longer nibbles on his fingernails when he thinks of Julius K. Barley. And even knows Nick Kelborn had a compliment for me.
6: Well, kid, you did a great job. But tomorrow's another day. And so it is. As we used to say, another day, another dollar. But that was way back when a dollar a day was a handsome wage indeed. But while tomorrow will always be another day, yet in some ways, it will be the same day as today. In one way or another, it will present us with the same problems, the same challenges, the same...

our story said, virtue is its own reward. And if you examine it closely, what other reward could there possibly be? For if virtue could be bought or sold, why then it simply wouldn't be virtue. And the very next time some still small voice within you urges you to follow a virtuous course, remember it's the voice of Mr. Benjamin Benine or one of his colleagues. They need all the help they can get. And so do you. Our cast included Fred Gwynne, Bob Dryden, Ray Owens, and Bryna Rayburn. The entire production was under the direction of Hyman Brown. This is E.G. Marshall inviting you to return to our Mystery Theater for another adventure in the macabre. Until next time...

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1: Greetings. You are cordially invited to travel through space and time with an extraterrestrial being from the planet Gallifrey, who goes by the name The Doctor, a rogue Time Lord whom through many incarnations combats foes, helps people in need, works to save civilizations, tries to prevent evil forces from harming innocent people or changing history. Hop aboard the Big Blue TARDIS. Experience adventures with the Doctor and his companions. But watch out for the Daleks.

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0: Come in. Welcome. I'm E.G. Marshall. A good deal has been made these days of the power of the ancients over life and death. Since no one has ever returned to tell us, we have no idea whether any one belief in any one deity guarantees life after death. Does Charon run his ferry across the Styx in both directions? Will Anubis guide any other nationality than ancient Egyptians to judgment? Will Vishnu appear to the Hindus or to all of us to punish the wicked? Though we have no positive answer, today's mystery tale is worth checking out.
1: Frank, where have you been? I've been going crazy trying to reach you.
2: I've been to Boston for a 3-day seminar. What's the matter?
1: Can you please come over right now? You're my husband's best friend. I've nobody else to turn to. He just sits there in front of that statue like a zombie. And I'm scared. Please, Frank, hurry. Hurry.
0: Mystery drama, Messenger from Yesterday, written especially for the Mystery Theater by Gerald Keane, stars Norman Rose.

0: Perhaps it would never have happened if the college had not been named Imhotep. But there it was, christened Imhotep College, after the Egyptian god of knowledge, in a small New England town. Except for a department of Egyptology, this college carried a pretty complete curriculum from accounting basics to writing art of effective. So, why did it happen there? That man driving a 1969 station wagon into a driveway. That's where our story begins.
1: Gloria! Hey, Gloria, I'm home.
2: I know you are. It's one in the house.
1: Gloria, can you come outside a moment?
2: Darling, I'm in the middle of frosting my own birthday cake, if you want to know.
1: I know it's your birthday, honey. That's why I want you to come out to the car.
2: I can't come now, Rim.
1: You'll be sorry, Gloria.
2: Oh, all right.
3: Oh, men, you are all alike. I have to stop what I'm doing because King Tut here, my famous professor of Egyptian history, has given an order. All right, now, well, what is it? I don't see anything.
1: Look in the back.
3: Ramsey. What is that? Are you crazy?
1: Happy birthday, darling.
3: A life-size statue of an Egyptian pharaoh? I don't know whether to laugh or cry. Do you think it looks all right in that corner?
1: Oh, I don't know, Gloria. You see the way its right arm is sort of bent at the elbow?
3: Mm-hmm.
1: Well, I was thinking if we could sort of, you know, prop it up against the mantelpiece. How would it look there?
3: Ramsey, you are really too much. You bring me a life-size reproduction of a standing pharaoh, and you want to put it in the middle of the room?
1: Oh, it'll look like it's leaning with its elbow on the mantelpiece. Come on, how about it? A contemporary sculpture.
3: Oh, I can imagine what our friends will say when they come to visit. Gloria, who's your friend? Or, Gloria, there's a man by the mantelpiece.
1: I was kidding. I think it looks great in the corner. Can you think of any other place?
3: It is the only place. I certainly don't want it in the kitchen, and I don't see it in the bedroom.
1: Mm. All kidding aside, sweetie, you like it?
3: How can I not like it? It's beautiful. All that gilt. Must have cost a fortune, but I'm afraid to ask.
1: Gloria, look at it. Am I crazy, but wasn't one arm bent a moment ago?
3: What, bent?
1: I'm not crazy, because I do remember. Mr. Ray of the junk teak shop where I got it, I remember we were carrying it out to the station wagon, and that right arm was bent. Mr. Ray said it had probably been, you know, holding something like a spear.
3: Well, how could it have been bent?
1: That's what I want to know. Because right now, that pharaoh has got both his arms straight down at his sides. Am I forgiven, Gloria?
3: Oh, I don't know. I'll think about it. Dinner will be ready soon. I don't mind cooking my own birthday dinner or baking my own birthday cake, but in all the years we've been married, you have never come home without champagne.
1: I will never forgive myself for forgetting it.
3: Mm.
1: I've got no excuse whatsoever. Classes were over early, too, because my students had a test today, so I didn't even have to do any teaching. Well, I guess it was all the excitement of finding this full-size standing pharaoh in that crazy place. You know, it just threw me.
3: I can't believe he let you have it for so little. Are you telling me the truth, Ramsey?
1: Well, it's a reproduction. The dealer said that this was a test statue. You know how they do it. They make a mold of the original and then cast copies from that. I guess this one was imperfect, so they chucked it.
3: Well, not so anyone could tell. Well, all right, Professor West, if you can tear your eyes away from my golden cell for an hour, dinner is on the table.
1: Oh, boy, that was some feast, Gloria. Wait, I gotta loosen my belt. That chocolate cake.
3: Some more coffee, darling?
1: You bet. Look, can I have a second piece?
3: You cannot. I'm putting the rest of this cake in the fridge where you cannot get at it. Ramsey West, you old faker, you bought it after all and snuck it into the icebox.
1: What did I do?
3: The this bottle of champagne. And I was beginning to feel sorry for myself.
1: Hey, where did that come from?
3: Oh, Mr. Innocent. Gee, Gloria, I forgot. I got so excited finding this Egyptian statue in a junk shop, I clean forgot.
1: But, honey, this bottle of champagne, I never saw it before, believe me.
3: You are the sweetest absent-minded professor I ever married. Go on, open it. I love surprises.
1: But, Gloria, honest.
3: Will you stop it? Now, the next thing you're going to say is that the Pharaoh put the champagne in the icebox. Hello? Ma! Oh, gosh, it's good to hear your voice. How's Dad? Mm-hmm. How's life in Florida? What? Oh, she is. When did that happen? Oh, my gosh. Well, now, look, if Sis is ill and there's no one to take care of the kids, sure I'll go. Which hospital? Uh-huh. I'll take the next plane to Chicago. Don't you worry. No, Ramsey can't come. It's exam time at college. Now, listen, don't you worry about Sis. And call you when I get there. Okay. And love to Dad. Can I speak to Professor West? Well, this is his wife and it's urgent. Oh, I see. Well, then can I leave a message for him? Okay, tell him that my sister is sick and I'm taking the next plane to Chicago to help take care of her kids. Will you see he gets that? Thanks a lot.
1: Gloria, I thought you'd gone to your sister's.

0: Hello, Frank.
1: Hiya, Rafi. What's on your mind?
0: Frank, are you busy?
1: No, I was just going across the street to a diner for a little supper. They got Greek rice pudding.
0: Look, Frank, would you mind coming over here?
1: When?
0: Now.
1: What's the problem? You sound kind of funny, Rafi. What's the matter?
0: Well, I don't know. I think I'm suffering from some kind of delusions.
1: What's that noise I hear?
0: Well, someone is vacuuming.
1: I thought Gloria was out of town.
0: Look, Frank, don't ask so many questions. Just get yourself over here as fast as you can. And even when I pulled the vacuum cleaner plug out of the wall, the machine kept right on going and the Pharaoh kept moving it across the rug.
2: Oh, come on, Ramsey. What is this? That statue over there in the corner was doing your house cleaning?
0: Oh, what can I tell you?
2: Gloria will love you if you're your little Egyptian homemaker when she gets back. No minimum wage or Social Security to cough up.
0: Frank, I tell you, that figure standing there against the wall was vacuuming.
2: All right, all right. Let's be scientific about it. First, let's examine it. Now, see. Oh, it's really a beauty. I haven't seen anything like this outside a museum. Is it on loan from someone?
0: Well, it's Gloria's birthday present. I picked it up at Mr. Ray's junk teak for next to nothing.
2: You were always lucky. Look at the workmanship. This must have been made by one of the master carvers. And the age of it. 19th dynasty, am I right?
0: Well, the original probably was.
2: This 5'5" statue is a copy?
0: Yeah, from the Edwards collection.
2: Oh, even copies aren't cheap. I don't know what to tell you, Ramsey. It's a physical impossibility for this statue to move. You must have imagined it.
0: I didn't.
2: I tell you, it's physically impossible. I'll tap all the way around to the back. See? Solid, through and through. It's not on casters. Now, how could the legs have been walking?
0: Search me, but they were.
2: I'd say, on the basis of what you tell me, you need a rest from teaching Egyptology. You've probably become so immersed in your subject, the ancient Egyptians have become so real to you that your mind has brought this statue to life.
0: Frank, will you take a look at the handle of this vacuum cleaner? Do you see those specks?
2: I'll be a son of a gun.
0: Mm-hmm. Would you say that on this handle there are traces of gilt and gold paint?
2: Oh, boy.
0: Mm-hmm. Do you still think that I was seeing things?
2: No. But I'm beginning to wonder about me. Ramsey, how many drinks have we had? Go on, tell me more. It said, I am making this house ready for the long journey?
0: Right, as clearly as you're saying it now.
2: Tell you what I think. And I'm not a professor of psychology without pretty much knowing that field. Especially aberrations.
0: Aberrations?
2: The human mind is a funny thing. There comes a time when it acts as though it had a mind of its own. You've just had a signal, that's what. A warning. Your mind is saying, Ramsey, you've been overworking. I'm going to give you a sign that'll scare the daylights out of you. So you had better take a rest.
0: That's what my mind is saying to me.
2: Mm-hmm, more or less.
0: Well, I guess you're right.
2: It's been my experience that if those signals are disregarded, the subject could be heading for a nervous breakdown. That's a little free advice. Now, got any food in the kitchen? I'm starving.
0: Wait till you see Gloria's creamy chocolate cake. She's got it tucked away in the icebox. Frank. Frank, look at all that food on the kitchen table.
2: Hey, you're a heck of a cook. And lit candles, and my favorite little fat steaks. And chocolate cake on the side, and coffee on the burner. Hey, I ought to come over here more often.
0: Frank, I didn't prepare that meal.
2: What are you talking about?
0: I tell you, I had nothing to do with cooking this dinner, or setting the table, or lighting the candles.
2: Well, whatever magic you practice, it turned out great. It sure beats the diner. I'm sitting down and digging in. Wonderful. Cooked to a tea.
3: I hope the nourishment was prepared as you wish.
2: What did you say?
0: Frank, turn around. Look who's standing in the door.
2: Jumping Jehoshaphat.
4: the Pharaoh.
0: When faced with extraordinary or unexplainable phenomena, the first step is to assess what you know. Better than most other people, Professor West knows the ancient Egyptians believed that life continued after death. Whether there is fact in such a belief, who can tell? But certainly, the power of movement, recognition, and speech had been given to this plaster effigy of a man who lived 2,500 years ago. I shall return shortly with Act Two.

0: link between the past and the present. Some theorists believe we are all linked in a chain, an endless belt of humanity, destined to go round and round, which might explain why generation after generation seems to make the same mistakes. Or is there linear time, as others have said, that we are but travelers on a river of time, passing the shores of events? Whatever the theory, the fact remains that in the house of a college professor, a statue has moved and spoken.
1: It was the darndest thing. I've made a lifetime study of philosophies and psychologies, and the only explanation I could comfort myself with was mass mesmerism. Hypnotists use it, faith healers use it, and somehow Ramsey and I had fallen for it.
2: I swear to you, Frank, I had nothing to do with preparing that dinner.
1: Now, don't keep saying that. It's too much for me to handle right now. Let me just add up what I do know. And here I am in your living room. It's 10 o'clock at night. I've eaten. I'm sitting in front of your fireplace. You're 6 feet away. I'm standing upright, leaning against that mantelpiece. There's a 5 foot five reproduction of a 19th dynasty pharaoh. Now, how far would you say I am from the pharaoh?
2: Oh, 2 feet, three, somewhere between.
1: Mm-hmm. It's made of plaster, has 2 feet that are well balanced on the ground, no platform, covered with gold paint. What any scientist would call a totally inanimate object. Yet I saw it move. And I heard it talk.
2: Glad it's you too, Frank. We might get a raid on twin straitjackets.
1: No, wait a minute. I never said you were disturbed. What I said was, you may be under a strain.
2: So we're both under a strain.
1: Now let's keep pulling it apart. Do you mind if I smoke? I'm trying a new tobacco, and when I see you turning blue, I'll stop.
2: There are matches up there on the mantelpiece.
1: Yeah. Now, where's that tobacco? Did you say there were matches up here? Oh, my heavens. Will you look at him?
2: He's lit a match for you to light your pipe with.
1: Thank you, Pharaoh. Thank you. I've got it. There was a slip-up when these copies were being manufactured, and you got yourself a robot.
2: A robot? Well, how's that possible?
1: Anything is possible.
2: No, that's not what I mean, Frank. A robot has to be programmed like a computer. My pharaoh acts independently. He sees a problem. He solves a problem. He deduces we're hungry. He makes a meal. The room needs cleaning. He does it.
1: I'm not denying that you haven't got yourself a very special kind of robot.
2: Oh, I've got an idea. Thanks a lot for coming over, Frank. I'll see you to the door.
1: But I don't... Come on. You think the pharaoh can listen and understand us?
2: Who knows? But I'm not taking any chances. Let's go outside. I'll walk you up the street. Look, I'll fix the latch so I can get back inside.
1: Okay, shoot.
2: Oh, I've got to find out who made that pharaoh.
1: You've got something. Who indeed?
2: Well, after my 10 o'clock class tomorrow, I've got the rest of the day off. I'll go to the junk teak and find out where he got it and keep tracking back. How about you? You want to come?
1: Can't. Big day for applied psych. I'm free in the evening, though.
2: A horrible thought that crosses my mind is maybe some manufacturer is turning out a whole army of robots, and all of them may not like to do housework. Hey, what is this? I'm locked out. I know I put this door on the latch. Hey, let me in. Pharaoh, stop kidding around. Let me in.
1: About an hour later, I was home reading in bed. And Ramsey called. Told me he'd been locked out. Had to break a window to let himself in. Said the pharaoh was just where we left him. Standing in the living room. The only thing different was all the ashtrays had been emptied and the glasses washed and put away. I told him he'd got a good thing there. He didn't think that was very funny.
2: Hello? Is this Museum Masterpieces Incorporated? Right. Oh, this is Ramsey West. I recently acquired a reproduction of a standing pharaoh, Seti the First, I think. It appears that way. Yeah, that's right. You do make all those plaster cast copies from the Edwards collection, don't you? But yes, I do. Well, of course you can.

0: Professor, I am Museum Masterpieces. That is my truck in your driveway.
1: Oh, yes, so it is. It's a nice job. Oh, come on in, Red.
0: Well, actually, nobody calls me Red anymore. I've got so little of it left. where's the Pharaoh?
1: In the living room, through here. There it is. The reason I wanted to come over and talk to you, I wanted to know, how many of these have you made?
0: Oh, just 100. If more orders come in, we'll cast another batch. Do you think you could move him forward away from the wall? I want to look at something at the back. You see, oh, my goodness. Was I imagining that? I thought he stepped forward. Well, I'm spending too much time in the shop. Those fumes must be getting to me.
1: What are you looking for in back?
0: Serial numbers.
1: You don't think the Egyptians put serial numbers on the statues of their pharaohs?
0: No, but we do on the copies. I was afraid of this.
1: What's the problem?
0: Professor, can you keep what I'm going to say completely confidential?
1: Well, sure, but what's wrong?
0: Well, of course, it goes without saying. Museum Masterpieces will reimburse you for what you paid for the statue.
1: Well, I don't know that I wish to part with it.
0: Oh, I'm afraid you'll have to. No question about that.
1: I'd say there's quite a big question about that. I gave this one to my wife as a birthday present.
0: Well, in that case, does it matter to you if we give you a duplicate reproduction instead of this one?
1: It certainly would. You see, I've become rather attached to this particular copy.
0: I'm afraid that's just the point, Professor. This is not the copy of the standing pharaoh Seti I. This is the original. And I'm afraid I shall have to remove it from this house.
1: Oh, I'm blinded. I went off right in my face. All this smoke. A fuse must have blown somewhere. Mr. Ludlow, where are... Mr. Ludlow? Red? Where are you?
2: My son, he who stays the hand of Osiris must perish.
1: Pharaoh, did you make Red Ludlow disappear? That wasn't very nice of you.
2: He is at peace with his ancestors.
1: He is?
3: Ramsey? Darling? I'm back. Oh, I'm so glad to be home. Honey, what's the matter with you? You look terrible.
1: Oh, yes. Well, it's just the shock of seeing you. How's your sister?
3: Shock? Well, that's a nice thing to say, I don't think. Oh, I tell you, it's good to be home. And there's that beautiful pharaoh. How are you, Pharaoh? Did you take good care of Ramsey while I was away?
1: Don't talk to him. Don't say anything.
3: Well, why shouldn't I? He's my pet Pharaoh, my birthday present.
1: You never know. What would you do if he answered you?
3: Well, it depends. I guess if he spoke 19th dynasty Egyptian, that would knock me out of the box right away. Well, so, let me look around. Well, I congratulate you. The place is spotless. Ramsey, you are a marvelous housekeeper.
1: Well, I had help. And the first thing I knew, Frank, there was this flash, and that was the end of Red Ludlow.
4: I don't know what to say.
1: And 2 minutes later, Gloria shows up. Her sister suddenly got well and came home from the hospital, so Gloria took the first flight back.
4: Did you tell her what's been going on?
1: Are you kidding? I don't even know how to explain his truck in our driveway. And what happens when Museum Masterpieces comes looking for the boss? They'll ring my bell, and the next thing you know, the police will stop by. What am I going to tell them?
4: You sure can't tell them Red was atomized by a pharaoh reproduction. They'll haul you off to the loony bin.
1: That's another problem. It's the original. Lord knows what it's worth. It's probably priceless.
4: First thing, get rid of that truck in your driveway.
1: Well, how can I? When Red disappeared, the truck keys disappeared along with him.
4: Then you're in the clear. No corpus delicti, no crime.
3: Oh, I hope he's there. I just hope he's there.
5: Hello?
3: Oh, thank heaven, Frank, it's you.
5: Yes, who's this? Gloria?
3: Frank, please, could you come over right now? I know it's late, but I am so worried, and you're his best friend. I don't have anybody else to turn to.

0: you. Frank, it's just terrible. He hasn't been to his classes all week. It's like I'm married to a zombie. He just sits there and Frank, just hurry up and come over, will you please? Well, I've been waiting for you out here on the porch. I didn't want you to have to ring. Come on in.
1: Okay. What is it, Gloria?
0: Well, I told you he hasn't been to his classes for days. I don't know if he's ever going back.
1: Where is he?
0: In the living room. You won't recognize it, Frank. He's turned it into a tomb.
1: What?
0: He got some floor-to-ceiling photographic murals of the inside of some Egyptian tomb from some museum, and they're on the four walls. The fireplace he turned into an altar. And then, you know that exhibit of Egyptian artifacts in the front hall of the college? He brought everything here. All those funny statues of dogs and jackals and snakes and masses of dried flowers and tall grasses, and he just stuck them in jars all over the living room.
1: But why?
0: I don't know. It's something to do with that Egyptian statue he brought me for my birthday.
1: Gloria, get rid of it.
0: He just sits there like a king on a throne with this stunned look on his face.
1: I'll go in there right now, Gloria. I'll do what I can to snap him out of it.
0: And the worst part of it is he just won't let me near him. He makes his own meals. I don't know where he gets the food. Just comes out of thin air, I guess. He sleeps right in that room in that old army cot. I don't know what to do.
1: And he won't let you go in there?
0: When I go marketing, I have to go out the back door. Then I hear him talking, Frank, and I don't understand a word of it.
1: You just leave him to me, Gloria. Go up to your room. And if I need any help, I'll holler.
2: Is there a link between a statue thousands of years old and a teacher of today? Are there powers retained in carved wood and gilt that can transcend the ages? Was a spell woven by the ancients that can still hypnotize? If I were you, I'd just make sure your lucky charm is handy when you listen with me as I return shortly with Act 3.

0: a perfectly ordinary average house on 14 Elmhurst Drive in a room transformed to a replica of an Egyptian tomb, there is a statue, the Pharaoh Seti I. It speaks, it performs tasks, it seems to perform miracles, like making people disappear. Is there a scientist alive today who could create a robot of such powers? Or are these powers manifest beyond anything we can imagine?
1: I'm not going to pretend I know the answers. All I knew was Ramsey West, professor of Egyptology at Imhotep College, had gotten himself much deeper into ancient death rites than he should have. And as his best friend, I would do anything to help him and protect him. Hiya, Ramsey. How are you, old boy?
2: Who is it?
1: It's me, Frank. Say, you really made this into quite a museum, didn't you? What are you doing sitting on that... Where did you get that chair? A lot of nice designs you painted on that. Made it look like a throne.
2: You may advance.
1: Oh, hey, Ramsey. It's me, Frank.
2: Kneel, slave.
1: What, are you kidding?
2: You have been ordered to kneel.
1: Oh, hiya, Pharaoh. I didn't see you standing there.
2: Kneel, slave.
1: Sure. Okay, I was going to kneel anyway.
2: What is your message, slave?
1: I just stopped by to see how you were, Ramsey. I see you got the Pharaoh still. So I guess nobody came around for him. Yeah, say, can I get up off my knees?
2: Rise.
1: Oh, Ramsey. Ramsey, snap out of it, pal. What's with you?
2: What's the matter?
1: Ramsey, come on. Get up off that chair, will you?
2: What? Frank?
1: The least you could do is offer me a drink.
2: Oh, Frank, is that you?
1: Ramsey, you got to snap out of this. And give me your hand. I'm not going to hurt you. Yeah, boy. Now, slowly, I'm going to pull you off that throne. Here we go. Come on.
2: Come on! Stop! Father, stop him!
1: Darn it. I must have tripped. How dumb can you be? I can't get up. What's the matter with me?
2: Bring me my crook and my flail.
1: Ramsey, somebody stop playing games with me. Let me up off the floor.
3: Ramsey, are you all right? Ramsey? Frank, are you hurt?
1: I don't think so. I just can't get up. Gloria, go, run, get out of here if you value your life.
0: In Ramsey West's living room were about the most terrifying I'd ever known. It made me realize that, indeed, all those forgotten dynasties of ancient Egypt, all their beliefs that the dead and their families and friends would continue life after death, were no mere superstitions. But why Ramsey West should be caught in this web, I did not know then. At about 2 a.m, I had talked myself hoarse. Ramsey fell asleep in his chair, and even the Pharaoh's eyes seemed to close. I crept out.
4: Frank, is that you?
0: I didn't expect to find you still up.
4: Been sitting here in the kitchen all this time. Oh, Frank, what am I going to do?
0: Let's begin with a cup of coffee.
4: I've got the water on. You want strong regular a week. How many spoonfuls?
0: Strong, please. I just couldn't connect with Ramsey. I talked, but most of the time he just didn't hear me. He's in some spell of some kind. I don't even want to know what it is.
4: But how can we get him out of it?
0: What's that?
4: It's just the tea kettle.
0: Cooped up in that mausoleum sure made me jumpy. I don't know if I should tell you this. I guess I have to. Somehow, that Pharaoh, somehow it talks. It really does.
4: Oh, Frank. not you, too.
1: I am perfectly sane, Gloria. It doesn't always say things that make sense to me. Right after you got yourself out of there, I was lying on the floor, remember? Ramsey said, Father, let him live.
4: But let who live?
1: Me. Now, there are two ways we can go. I can pick up the phone and call the hospital and tell them to send over the men in the little white coat.
4: No, I couldn't do that, Frank.
1: Oh, let's try the other way first. Once during the evening, I heard Ramsey call the statue Father. Maybe that's the key. Get rid of that statue, and we're okay. Now, have you got a hammer or a hatchet or something heavy like that?
4: I think so. I don't know if we have a hatchet. Ramsey keeps all our tools in this drawer. A screwdriver and an egg beater. Oh, how's this? That's a pretty good-sized hammer.
1: Thanks. This ought to do the trick. Plaster is plaster, and if you hit it right, it ought to shatter like glass. Gloria, I may make an awful mess of your living room, but it's the only way.
4: What are you going to do?
1: You know, he's sitting in the dark now. May even be asleep. Well, I'm going to walk into that living room, turn off all the lights, go over to that plaster Pharaoh, and I'm going to break it up into little pieces.
4: Frank, it's not a copy. It's the real thing, an original.
1: Gloria, no matter how valuable it is, believe me, it's not worth having above ground.
4: Well, couldn't we call a museum and have them take it away?
1: It must be destroyed. Look at the damage it's already done to this house. To Ramsey, to you, to me. You want to put this... There's only one word I have for that statue, this evil thing, into a museum where it might affect thousands of people who come to look at it?
4: I never thought of it that way.
1: I'm going in now. You stay here.
4: No, I can't. I have to be with Ramsey. He may need me.
1: Okay. Yes, this hammer's a good weight. Let's go before we lose our nerve.
2: Who's there?
1: Don't sit in the dark, Ramsey. Isn't that better? Lots of light now.
2: My crook and my flail. Bring them here.
1: I'm here, Ramsey. So is Gloria. I don't know who you think will bring you a crook and flail, but I have my symbol of power, a hammer. I'm sorry, Ramsey, but we have to do it.
2: There is evil intent in the air.
1: You bet there is. Ramsey, stay there. Just stay out of my way.
2: Don't strike the statue.
1: I must.
4: Frank. What happened? Why did you drop the hammer?
1: What?
4: The hammer.
1: What was I doing with the hammer?
4: The Pharaoh.
1: Yes. So?
4: You were going to smash it.
1: I don't see anything that needs fixing. I can't remember now why I brought it in here.
4: You don't remember?
1: Gloria, forgive me. I've had a long day. A conference that lasted till 2 a.m. And some of those abnormal psych papers my students handed in were a little too abnormal. Well, folks, it's been a nice evening. Thanks for the coffee, Gloria.
4: Frank, where are you going and why?
1: Ramses has commanded me to leave his presence. I'm excused, so I obey.
4: Frank, what's with you? You don't talk like that.
1: So long. See you.
4: Frank! Frank, for heaven's sake, come back. Don't leave me here. Please don't. Frank, stop. Stop. Frank, what happened?
1: Oh, hi, Gloria. What are you doing out here?
4: Frank, don't you remember?
1: I don't know. Was there something I forgot?
4: About Ramsey and that Pharaoh.
1: Oh, yes. Nice-looking statue. Of course, only someone who's into Egyptology would give it house room.
4: Frank, you don't remember about 9:30, my phoning you, asking you to come over...
1: Well, I guess I do. We had coffee in the kitchen, right?
4: Do you remember why we did? What we talked about? Do you remember anything strange about our living room, the way it looks? Like an underground Egyptian tomb? And Ramsey sitting on a big wooden chair staring at that statue? Do you remember any of that? You were in there for 2 or 3 hours, you said.
1: Vaguely.
4: You don't remember we decided to smash that barrel with a hammer?
1: Gloria, you're going to think I'm an awful dunce. And I don't know why. It's all like some dream that starts to disappear the moment you wake up and you can't hold on to it. Now, why would I want to take a hammer to break up that barrel? It means an awful lot to Ramsey. Are you sure you didn't misunderstand me?
4: Frank, do you remember saying, Ramses has commanded me to leave his presence, and so I must go?
1: Come on, Gloria, it's late. We're standing in the middle of the street, and you're telling me jokes. I'm getting an awful headache. So if you don't mind, I'll be on my way home. Tell Ramsey I'll call. I can't even remember what day it is. I'll see you, Gloria.
4: I hope so.
2: Gloria, is that you?
4: Yes, it's me. Oh, Ramsey, why do you have to sit there? I wish you wouldn't. I wish you were you.
2: My father has something to say to you. Oh, Gloria Setti, speak to thy handmaiden. My daughter, are you prepared for the journey?
4: What journey, great Seti?
2: You and my son, Ramses II, have been rescued from reincarnation to return to the proud kingdom. This life you enjoyed in this century is not yours to keep. Return. Join your ancient ancestors. The gods await you.
5: Didn't I tell you, darling, this was a perfectly lovely house? Yes, the real estate agent said we could spend as much time as we liked here and then bring her back the key. It's completely furnished.
6: Oh, really? Who does it belong to?
5: Well, that's the funny part about it. The people who used to live here, a professor and his wife, one day they just left town, disappeared.
6: Will you look at what's standing in that corner? A pharaoh.
5: Yeah, they just left it here.
6: That might be worth something.
5: The most curious coincidence is that he was the professor of Egyptology at the college, the job you're going to be taking. Well, come upstairs with me, darling. I want to show you how big the closets are.
2: My son, my daughter, I shall be sending you your servants.
0: I've been looking through old textbooks on ancient Egypt to try to make sense of what happened. Of course, I was struck with the similarity of names, Ramsey and Ramses II. Then I read all that about reincarnation, and I wondered, had they found themselves in the wrong century and had to go back? Your guess is as good as mine. Which reminds me to tell you what is inscribed over the tomb of Ramses' father at Abydos on the Nile. Death does not end all things.

0: returns to Earth to reclaim his son. Possible? Believable? The pharaohs placed their faith in scarabs, amulets, and colored stones, and buried themselves so they might live forever. Is that any more primitive than current beliefs that opals are unlucky? Jade wards off heart disease? Copper wristbands cure arthritis? And as for the luck of rabbit's feet, numerology, astrology, let's just say the ancients had no corner on superstitions. Our cast included Norman Rose, Terry Keane, Gordon Gould, and Russell Horton. The entire production was under the direction of Hyman Brown.
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Now, I'm a fellow with a heart of gold, with the ways of a gentleman, I've been told. Kind of a feller that wouldn't even hurt a flea. But if me and a certain character met, the guy that invented the cigarette, I'd murder that son of a gun in the first degree. Of course, ain't because I don't smoke myself, and I don't reckon they hinder your health. I smoked them all my life, and I ain't dead yet. But nicotine slaves, they're all the same at a betting party or a poker game. Everything's got to stop while they smoke that cigarette. Smoke, smoke, smoke that cigarette. Puff, puff, puff, and if you smoke yourself to death, tell St. Peter at the Golden Gate that you hate to make him wait, but you just gotta have another cigarette. In a game of chance the other night, old Dame Fortune was doing me right. The kings and the queens just kept on coming around. I caught a full and I bet it high, but the bluff didn't work on a certain guy. He just kept on raising and laying the money down. Well, he'd raise me and I'd raise him. I sweated blood, I got to sink or swim. He finally called, didn't raise the bet. I said, ace is full, pal, how about you? He said, I'll tell you in just a minute or two, but right now I just got to have myself a cigarette. Smoke, smoke, smoke that cigarette. Puff, puff, puff, and if you smoke yourself to death, tell St. Peter at the Golden Gate that you hate to make him wait, but you just gotta have another cigarette.

The other night I had a date with the cutest little gal in these 50 states, one of them high-bred, uptown, fancy little dames. She said she loved me, and it seemed to me that everything was about like it ought to be, so hand in hand we strolled down Lover's Lane. She was oh so far from a chunk of ice, and our smooching party was going real nice. To help me, Hannah, I think I've been there yet. I give her a kiss and a little squeeze, and she said, Tex, excuse me, please, but I just gotta have a filter cigarette. Smoke, smoke, smoke that cigarette. Puff, puff, puff, and if you smoke yourself to death, tell St. Peter at the Golden Gate that you hate to make him wait, but you just gotta have enough.

Now, the rest of the story. It was a bright, beautiful day that marked Charles's return journey from his much-needed vacation. So sunny, so clear, that one could never have imagined the awful event that lay before him. He was traveling home by rail. There was a bridge ahead, or it was supposed to have been. The railroad workers had dismantled the bridge, had based the timing of their repairs on the next day's train schedule. A train was not supposed to be coming, but it was, and Charles was on it. When the engineer realized the predicament, it was too late. He was traveling 50 miles an hour when he clamped on the air brakes and reversed the engine. He was still doing 30 when he leaped the 42-foot gap in the rails and sailed to the opposite bank of the river. The guard's van followed and the next coach with it. In the passenger car after that sat Charles. When he had regained his senses, Charles discovered that his coach was precariously perched, half on, half off the mostly dismantled bridge. Two ladies in his passenger compartment screamed as the car teetered there. Charles caught hold of both of them, told them to remain still, and then carefully, so as not to disturb the delicate balance of the coach, he pulled himself out an open window, and he stood there on what was left of the bridge, and it was then that Charles, the hapless traveler, the victimized vacationer, became Charles, the hero. He spotted a railroad guard, called to him to bring a key to open the carriage doors. And a key was brought and the doors were opened, and Charles told the passengers to remain calm. After evacuating all those who had been trapped, Charles turned his attention to the injured and the dying, and for hours he ministered to them. And when he could do no more, he helped extricate the bodies of those who had been killed from the twisted rubble. The tragedy you've just relived lives on in the annals of railroad history. You may look it up if you like under June 9, 1865, the great Staplehurst train wreck. But this is the rest of the story. That experience was to change Charles's life from then on. However, the source of his endless nightmares was not the crash itself, but rather the long, sad, sickening rescue that followed. Haunting his dreams were the screams of the suffering, the bloody-faced victims, the man weeping over a crushed body of his wife, the hundreds of astonishing images which combined to comprise a morbid mosaic. For months, Charles was emotionally drained, and for all of the remaining years of his life, he was unable to travel by street or by rail without being seized by panic. When travel was necessary, he brought a flask of brandy along for the ride. Yet not even that could dry his perspiration or assuage his fear. And thus was Charles pursued by vague rushes of terror until the day he died, June 9, 1870, precisely 5 years to the day after the train wreck that had so tormented him. Perhaps the most famous story ever told by Charles Dickens, was that of a miser plagued by Christmas ghosts. But now you've met the hero of Staplehurst. Now you have seen the real life haunting that followed the real life Charles Dickens. Now you know the rest of the story. Now, the rest of the story. Black clouds gathered on the horizon. The captain watched anxiously. The storm was nearing him, and he was nearing it. Soon the cargo ship would be riding high seas. It was mid-afternoon when they clashed, but the sky was a starless night. All hands hurried to their stations. Some of the crew had never seen the Atlantic more fearsome. Others, the older ones, clenched their teeth, recalling near disasters of years gone by. The vessel pitched and tossed like a matchbox on the swells. The ocean yawned and spit, and tons of seawater inundated the deck. But just when it seemed that the worst was coming, the rain and the rolling subsided. Slowly the skies cleared. By dawn the water was calm, as though the storm had been only a frightening dream. The remainder of the voyage was uneventful. The ship arrived in port, her cargo safe, not quite sound, but that is the rest of the story. The vessel had sailed from South America bearing coffee,
The recipient of that shipment was one of the largest coffee companies in Europe, the owner, Dr. Ludwig Roselius. Dr. Roselius had inherited the business, and yet he was not content merely to imitate his founders. He was always seeking to improve, to enliven, to diversify. And then arrived that South American coffee shipment in 1903. First word from the dock was that some of the cargo had been spoiled. Dr. Roselius was furious. He went immediately to investigate, and this is what he discovered. Not all of the coffee that he had ordered had fit into the cargo hold below decks. That which had remained untainted. But the rest of the shipment had actually been lashed to the exposed upper deck of the vessel, and when the seas rose and the salty sea water had poured onto the deck, it also poured into the coffee. Well, Dr. Roselius inspected that portion of the shipment. It was indeed unfit for commercial use. Aggravated, the owner turned to his employees. "Have the fresh coffee unloaded as quickly as possible," he ordered. "And for the rest, the bad batch, turn that over to company researchers for experimental purposes. No sense in counting it a total loss." And that is the way Dr. Roselius was. Never wasting a thing if he could help it. And in this case, his thrift paid off as he could never have imagined. That is, the bad batch made good. For Dr. Roselius had been experimenting with various ways to remove from coffee most of its caffeine. Thus far, each experimental process had failed until 1903. For it was then that a salt spoiled a shipment of coffee reacted differently in testing. And that difference led to a new approach, which eventually succeeded in removing 97% of the caffeine without harming the coffee's flavor or aroma. Well, Dr. Roselius was delighted, and he named his new decaffeinated coffee after a contraction of two French words meaning without caffeine. As French words, they mean without caffeine. Anglicized, sans caffeine becomes... You're ahead of me now. You already know that the coffee product that came from a mishap at sea was Sanka. Only now you know the rest of the story. Now, the rest of the story. In the history of Phoenix, Arizona, there have been several four-alarm fires, but no five-alarm fires at all. And yet, there was one six-alarm fire. Imagine that. It happened 35 years ago, June of 1973. 35 fire engines were summoned to the six-alarm fire. Ladders and pumpers and 150 firefighters. And the scene itself, the city's world-famous landmark, now ablaze, the cherished Arizona Biltmore Hotel. The fire destroyed the fourth floor, damage in the millions, of course. The Biltmore, then only 44 years old, was an architectural masterwork. Originally thought to have been the work of a little-known architect named Albert Chase MacArthur, subsequent evidence suggests that the Biltmore was in fact designed by none other than Frank Lloyd Wright. And yet in either case, the Biltmore architect was dead, and reconstruction would require ultimately skilled, sensitive supervision. Then owners of the hotel agreed only one architectural firm, only one was qualified, Taliesin West. Taliesin West, established for the purpose of perpetuating Frank Lloyd Wright's style. In fact, the firm was populated by Wright's own pupils. So, I wonder what they thought. Those deliberate, conscientious Taliesin architects, when the hotel owners told them that the task, which might be expected to take years, must be accomplished in days. The fire in June, remember. The hotel's promised reopening date, September, the following September, and to miss the tourist season could mean bankruptcy. So 3 months was all they had. Construction engineers argued the early deadline. It was just too little time for such an enormous undertaking. But the Biltmore owners could not survive both the cost of the fire and a canceled winter season. And so began a round-the-clock workathon, a labor of love by the lovers of Frank Lloyd Wright. And love conquered all. In 90 days, the prestigious Arizona Biltmore
was restored to her former glory. Her unique paneling, the gold leaf ceiling, her original rococo moldings, all of the electric lights concealed in uniquely reticulated cement. And of course her stonework had to be acid cleaned and in some cases replaced. And so in a flurry of exhaustion and exhilaration and celebration, the doors did reopen September 29. The happy ending to the only 6-alarm fire in Phoenix history. And naturally, all during the reconstruction, investigators sifted the evidence and the eyewitness testimony to determine the fire's origin. This must never happen again, all agreed. The first suspect was a carelessly tossed cigarette. Then it was suggested a stretch of 44-year-old wiring had shorted out. But no,

until now, you never knew about that time. It happened during a closed cabinet meeting on September 22 when the president was exploring reaction to an imminent proposal. The commander-in-chief just started reading out of an old humorous book called A High-Handed Outrage in Utica. He read an entire chapter. It was the story about wax figurines representing the Last Supper, and it had struck the president as funny. He thought it would break the ice. He was wrong. Cabinet members sat through the reading, silent, bewildered. The story, laden with clumsy dialect, was scarcely relevant to any issue before the nation. Or if it were relevant, the point was impossibly obscure. Having thus bombed, the president proceeded to explain why he had called the meeting. An upcoming speech, a controversial subject. The president declared that he had proof that what he had to say reflected God's divine will. The cabinet remained seated in stony, uncomfortable silence while the president test-marketed his new concept. More silence. Finally, the blank astonishment was broken by one of the cabinet members who reminded the president that Congress had already dealt with that same issue months previous. "We're not even sure it's legal," he said. The Secretary of State interrupted. This was the worst possible time for such a speech. It made the government sound desperate, grasping at straws. The Postmaster General pounded his fist on the table, saying that the next election would be the last in the wake of such words. Well, it was not recalled if anybody made the key point regarding the president's proposed speech. For the time being, at least, it would change absolutely nothing. In any case, the president welcomed suggestions, or said he did. A flood of same forth came. 3 months would pass before the president got up the nerve to go public. The speech then would be read before Congress, but first on the following New Year's Day. A copy in print form was signed by the president himself. The signature bore the president's full name, not merely his first initial and last name, as had been customary. The reason, he said, was that he believed history would remember him for this act alone. Well, history remembered him for a lot more than that. And yet mostly forgotten is the considerable opposition which he encountered, even among his most loyal and trusted advisors, upon the proposal of New Year's Day, 1863, his proposal of the so-called Emancipation Proclamation. That's right, the Emancipation Proclamation had absolutely no direct effect on the uncivil war. The Emancipation Proclamation did not free one solitary slave. The president knew that. Lincoln called it a war measure. After all, the courts could overturn it when the war was over. Of course, you know that they did not. For you know the rest of the story. Now, the rest of the story. One foggy night, August 1935, Jack set out to visit his fiancée. The 25-year-old aviator was about to graduate from his academy. The good news could not wait, and a desolate, winding mountain road lay between Jack and the girl he loved. Somewhere on that deserted road, Jack's convertible went out of control. The convertible left the road, rolled over on top of him, crushing both his arms and his chest, but he was alive. In agony, he waited by the roadside for a passing car to discover him. Each minute seemed an eternity. The minutes became half an hour, no car came. Then Jack knew if he were to survive, he would somehow have to make it on his own to a nearby house. He tried to reach out with his right arm and could not. Curiously, there was no feeling at all in his right arm. Jack looked at his left arm and winced. Bones were jutting out of the skin. Blood was spurting from the wounds. So Jack, using only his legs, began to crawl along the roadside until a hazy light shone through the darkness and the fog, the light from the window of a house. Jack reached the house, was taken to a hospital, mended as best the doctors knew how. But after several days, the infection in Jack's left arm flared up again. An amputation was recommended in order to save Jack's life. He refused. Jack was an aviator, he explained. He would require both of his arms in the cockpit. Well, the infection eventually subsided. The left arm was spared. But Jack's problems were far from over. You see, the right arm was still paralyzed. Many months after he left the hospital,

0: Though otherwise healthy, he was able to move only a single finger in his right hand. But Jack did not quit. He returned to active duty with his fleet. He got himself stationed at a base in the Mediterranean. There, self-prescribing his own therapy, Jack, during his off-duty hours, would swim. Every day in Toulon Harbor, Jack would swim, each day a little harder, a little farther. And it was then and only then that Jack's life began again. In time, the therapeutic recreation became a passion. The young aviator abandoned the sky. Many months of determination revitalized Jack's once lifeless right arm, but by then, another voice was calling him. And Jack answered the call. Now, many of us remember Jack as the man who taught us how to breathe underwater. Some remember Jack as the inventor of the aqualung. He was both of those things. But I hope, starting now, you and I will not forget where it all began. On a foggy mountain road, many August evenings ago, for it was that near tragic turning point in the life of the man who preferred to be called Jack, it was that which led to a lifelong exploration of a vast inner space. For a mere arm's length from the sky, a young flyer, crippled, recovering, turned to a silent world and never came back. For this one-time aviator Jack, you know as Jacques-Yves Cousteau. Jacques Cousteau. Only now you know the rest of the story.
1: When Bob Goddard was 17, he wrote in his notebook that man would travel among the stars, and he specifically mentioned rockets as the proper transportation. But it was heresy to speak of space travel in 1899. You see, when Bob began his research in earnest in 1909, there was no technical information available on the subject of rocket propulsion. But by then, young Goddard had dedicated his life to proving his conviction that the liquid fuel rocket was practicable. Nobody was interested. A PhD in 1911, he became a professor of physics at Clark University. But nobody was interested in his strange idea. Then World War I, the airplane was proving practicable as a weapon. Perhaps the rocket might. Dr. Goddard went to Washington. After much debate, representatives of the Signal Corps, the Air Corps, and Army Ordnance agreed to rendezvous at the Aberdeen Proving Grounds to witness a flight by the Goddard rocket. And the flight, in every way, was a success. And the Air Corps ordered further experimental trials immediately. But then came November 10, 1918, the very next day, armistice. So the war ended. And so did everybody's interest in rockets for 20 years. Everybody lost interest except Dr. Robert Goddard and Esther. Esther had been his secretary at Clark University. Later, she became official photographer for his experiments. In 1924, they were married. And during the years of deepest disappointment, when few noticed his work and when those who did merely smiled, Esther and Robert Goddard, leaning on one another, managed to plod relentlessly toward their goal. July 17, 1929, from a farm field in Auburn, Massachusetts, the Goddards prepared to launch a larger rocket than ever. With a mighty roar, the Goddard rocket took off into the heavens. It didn't quite reach that goal. In fact, it rose but 90 feet. The ruckus it created was considerable. A neighbor reported a plane had crashed, and fire engines raced from every direction toward the spot. Reporters hastened to the scene, and Goddard was arrested for disturbing the peace. And the newspapers laughed uproariously at the mad scientist's efforts to shoot a hole in the moon. And the state fire marshal ruled that Goddard must never again fire a rocket in the Commonwealth of Massachusetts. But this is the rest of the story. You see, in 1919, when he had successfully demonstrated his rocket out at Aberdeen, all of the facts and specifications were duly and officially noted by the Smithsonian Institution. In fact, the original Goddard rocket is there today at the Smithsonian. And as is the custom with such scientific developments, the details are made available in pamphlet form through the government printing office. The rocket age, you have heard, was launched by the Germans with their V-1 and monstrous V-2. You heard that they pierced space for the first time. Well, that V-2 was built at Peenemünde, Germany. Scientists who came from Peenemünde to the United States after Hitler's defeat have been asked how they did it, and unanimously, as they reflect upon the beginnings of their studies, they agree that they secured the necessary information from their military attaché at the German embassy in Washington, D.C. The Germans got the jump on the world in rocketry and almost did us in using our generosity to build their super weapons, because the German embassy had purchased all of the details in three pamphlets from the Smithsonian for 15 cents. And now you know the rest of the story.
2: Now, the rest of the story. Let's you and I meet a 36-year-old attorney in Ventura, California, facing one of his most challenging cases. His client is being sued for $250,000, according to the plaintiff, an attractive, diminutive young woman. The defendant had slandered her, had humiliated her so thoroughly that her fiancé broke off their engagement and she became a nervous wreck. Now, it was not so much the broken engagement as it was her frazzled nerves that bothered her, that led to a nervous condition, in fact, which now interfered with her everyday life, and that's why she was suing. And it ought to be mentioned that back in February of 1926, when all of this happened, it was a whole lot easier to sue for slander and to win than it is today, especially if the plaintiff is a pretty young woman. Those facts considered, the defense attorney cautioned his client that this was not going to be easy. Might take a miracle to defend his case successfully. I want you to remember that the lawyer said that. Might take a miracle. All right, flash forward. On the 18th, the trial was drawing to a conclusion. Clearly, the jury bought the pretty plaintiff's story. All the defense attorney could hope for now was to confuse her in his cross-examination. But the lady refused to be confused. Her nerves had been shattered by that beast of a defendant, and that was all there was to it. The jury fairly throbbed with empathy as the defense attorney's heart sank. A small jolt at first. Then the entire courtroom began to tremble. My goodness, it was an earthquake. The defense attorney gulped, then continued his cross-examination as perspiration dotted the brows of jury and spectators alike. As the rumbling increased, one man crawled under a table. Even the plaintiff's lawyer was hiding behind a chair. But the defense attorney kept right on cross-examining, and the lady on the witness stand, the pretty young woman whose nerves were supposed to have been a shambles, she continued to answer all of the questions calmly, without the slightest frustration or hesitation. At last, the judge banged his gavel. "Court recessed," he declared. And 15 seconds later, the courtroom was empty. But you know what? That was the miracle for which the defense attorney had hoped. Because, you see, later in his summation for the jury, he applauded the plaintiff's iron nerve. He said, quote, "All of you were nervous enough, but here she sat throughout the earthquake, answering questions composedly and without a tremor. She was cool as a cucumber. So we ought all to have nervous breakdowns if they cause such wonderful calmness and poise." And with that, the defense rested. Well, it took the jury 15 minutes to return a verdict in favor of the defendant. The case of the quaking courtroom would have made a great piece of courtroom fiction, but who would have believed it? So instead, the Ventura lawyer would wait a few years and then invent more plausible courtroom adventures based on his own experiences. You see, the defense attorney, whose inadvertent trial tactics once literally shook the earth, was Earl Stanley Gardner, the eventual creator of Perry Mason. Only now, of course, you know the rest of the story.
3: Now, the rest of the story. Even when Charlie was a small boy, machines fascinated him. In a way, they were more real to him than were people. The first working mechanism in which Charlie recognized a distinct personality was his bicycle. He was always taking it apart, improving it, putting it back together, carefully, almost tenderly. The family car was also a limitless source of fascination. At 14, Charlie did most of the repair work on it. Now, Charlie's folks had a farm, which was not a serious economic enterprise. Nevertheless, the boy convinced his dad that the farm needed a tractor. Well, the tractor arrived by mail, disassembled, but Charlie, still 14 now, put that tractor together all by himself in 3 days, and it ran perfectly from then on. Those were all flirtations till then. But it was a year or so later that Charlie encountered and acquired the mechanical love of his young life, a motorcycle. Objectively, there was nothing exceptional about it. It was neither the latest model, nor the fastest, nor the most powerful, but Charlie's tinkering was to reverse all those inherent shortcomings. And in time, he was intent upon proving what that motorcycle of his could do. The one thing Charlie's classmates in school remembered about him was his motorcycle, the frightening speeds at which he drove it, and the daring stunts he performed with it. That Charlie never had an accident was all the more amazing to his friends, and all the more inspiring to him. That passion did keep his school grades average. In his notebooks, even in the margins and corners of the pages of his textbooks, were carefully detailed drawings of his motorcycle. Well, after high school, college, Charlie would study mechanical engineering when he found the time, because, you see, most of his time was spent, as it was in high school, with his motorcycle. They say he kept the machine indoors, in his room, when he wasn't riding it. Otherwise, he was out searching for ways in which to defy death more dramatically in newer, even more exciting motorcycle stunts. His quest took him down steep hills into hairpin turns through impossible leaps. Calculating the centripetal and centrifugal forces involved, he would attempt only the most astounding exhibitions. He once even planned to ride his motorcycle down the 70-foot campus ski slope into a jump and onto a frozen lake. He regarded every opportunity to pursue danger as a personal challenge. And in that respect, Charlie never quite grew up. He did eventually outgrow his motorcycle, only to replace it with another machine, a machine which, according to Charlie, offered the ultimate thrill. So, as you reflect on Charlie's subsequent adventures, you'll recall how it all began, in the transference of a young man's affection from one machine to another. You see, the youngster for whom mechanical devices were more real than people, the boy whose beloved motorcycle bequeathed him a penchant for the impossible, well, he one day threw off the shackles of gravity and took to the sky. Charles Lindbergh. Only now, you know the rest of the story.
4: Bill sold Box Springs out of Springfield, Missouri. Yet few who knew him regarded him as anything but a golfer. He could have been a pro, some said. In any case, he was a superlative amateur, a winner of state amateur championship titles until he got older. Then he began to win statewide senior championships. But the rest of the story is really that, well, that there were two golfers in the family, Bill and his son. From the time the boy was 6 months old, Bill was taking him to the golf course, exposing him to the game that Bill so loved. Age 4, the youngster began getting lessons from his father. At 6, the child was caddying for him. At the age of 6. Yet sweeter than the sport they shared was their relationship, their obvious similarities, their touching devotion to and love for one another. Bill enjoyed bright clothing, so his son developed an early appreciation for lively colors. Bill was also a world-class weeper. He would get misty-eyed over the slightest sentimentality, and so his son grew up unashamed of tears. When Bill turned 62, he began aching otherwise. And these were the early symptoms of a disease that he did not yet know he had. For 15 months, what ailed Bill baffled the doctors until he tried Mayo Clinic in Rochester, Minnesota, and it was there that Bill learned that he had one of the bone cancers. The question in Bill's case was not if he would die, but when. Well, Bill's son and best golfing companion was a grown man by then, living with his wife in the East, and he'll always remember that February 3 years ago, that last trip home to Springfield. His father by then was comfortable only in one reclining chair in the den, so he slept there. His mother had moved her bed into the den so that she could be near Bill. And one night after Mom was asleep, Bill crept into the den and reached out to touch his father in the big chair, and his father, Bill, awoke And his son knelt beside him and whispered, "I have a secret, and you'll be the only one who knows. I'm going to be a father. You're going to be a grandfather." Well, his dad could not speak, but his son knew that he'd been heard and understood by the size of the tears in his father's eyes. And 2 weeks later, Bill was dead. And this is the rest of the story. On the Right Now list of the world's best professional golfers, one name near the top shines as brightly as any, the name Payne Stewart. That's Bill Stewart's boy. When Payne lost his dad to cancer, he not only lost a father, but his number one golfing companion and the only golf teacher that he ever had. By the way, Payne Stewart, although almost always in the big money, once had a reputation as a choker, a brilliant player who could play second with ease but seemed virtually immune to an outright win. Not anymore. March 15 of last year, almost 2 years to the day after his father had died, Payne won the Bay Hill Classic, his first tournament win in 3 years. That day he surprised the sports world in two ways. First, by winning, but then by taking his first place prize money, $108,000, and giving it away. Payne donated the money, all of it, to the fight against cancer. Now you know why. For now you know the rest of the story.

Late hours of the night? 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

0: twisting thread shall stretch and snap, the straw shall break the camel's back, and tables when they turn shall bring a swift end.
1: Friend,
0: yes, things divine can wrench and bend the well-laid plans of mice and men, and when they do, what will you traitors do then?
1: When?

0: Now, the rest of the story. It's the highest of drama, and practically nobody, no human body, is there to see it anymore. But way up north in the land of ice and snow and sprawling tundra, the wolves go hunting. The moonlight dances to the music of the cold as the wolf pack runs, kicking up the powdery white, silent almost, headed for easy prey, the reindeer calves, for the moment undefended, lingering in the clearing. And out they race, the hunting wolves, creatures who taught men to hunt, some say, once upon a forest primeval. But as the wolves draw near, the female reindeer, the reindeer cows, see them and thunder out to interpose themselves between their calves and the danger. And here's what I want you to see, a remarkable thing, really. One by one, quick as a flash, the adult reindeer, the cows, take their places surrounding their young, surrounding them facing outward, so that when the wolves arrive, they find themselves facing a wall of antlers in a complete tight circle, inside which the reindeer calves sit tight and stay safe through the night. You see, reindeer, in Alaska and Canada they call them caribou, reindeer are the only deer whose bulls and cows have antlers, and maybe you've just seen why. The way their antlers form seems to differ male from female. There's a fuzzy phase and a hard phase. The first, called velvet, develops through the summer months, then turns hard as fall approaches. After the rut, the mating competition, the males lose their antlers. It's called casting. But the females, they keep their antlers all through the winter, all the way to springtime. And I want you to remember that. I want you to remember how long the female reindeer hang on to their antlers, because it makes them important in ways you may not fully appreciate as yet. And I have to say, there are a lot of things you don't know about reindeer. For example, that reindeer meat is consumed perhaps more than any other meat in the whole world, and that fully one-fourth of all the land everywhere is used for reindeer herding. That includes Scandinavia, Siberia, northern North America. And did you know that in those far northern lands, explorers have discovered 30,000-year-old reindeer corrals built by the ancestors of those who even still depend on reindeer for their milk, their meat, their transportation, their clothing, their culture? But there's something else significant about reindeer, something culturally perhaps most significant of all. Remember how the antlers form differently for male and female reindeer? Remember? The males lose their antlers by November or so, but the females keep theirs all winter long. And now I want you to picture every picture you've ever seen of Santa's sleigh. Think about it. Any picture, any image of Santa Claus and his sleigh shows his reindeer, all of them, with antlers. So yes, I do mean to say that Santa's sleigh and all the bright hopes of Christmas morning run on girl power. Because now you know the rest of the story.
1: Now, the rest of the story. It was summertime in Kansas City, Missouri. A 9-year young Wally was on the porch playing with the toys gathered there. Nothing could have fascinated the youngster more. His favorites were a wind-up car, which he could make go very fast up and down the planking, and a toy train with all sorts of cars between the engine and the caboose. Yes, the train was his most favorite of all. But there was just one thing about the toys on the porch. They were not Wally's. Neither was the porch, nor the home to which it belonged. The people who lived in that house, including the child who truly owned those toys, Wally had never met. Wally had never wanted to leave the farm. It was all his father's idea. With the money left over from auctioning the property, Dad bought a newspaper delivery route. The paper was the Kansas City Star, and the price of the route at $3 per customer was $6,000. So Wally's dad was demanding of his delivery boys, most of all Wally himself, while the other fellows earned $3 a week, Wally, for the same and sometimes more work, received nothing. I feed and clothe you, was Dad's excuse to his son. There were two deliveries a day, the Morning Times and the Evening Star. It meant getting up at 3:30 every morning and venturing out in pouring rain or blinding blizzard. It meant depositing each paper inside the storm door in damp or winter weather. It meant placing each paper under a brick when there was the slightest wind to discourage his delivery boys from flinging their newspapers, while his father forbade the use of bicycles. And so it was that Wally would trudge through his route of many dozens of houses carrying his papers in a sack, seeing all of those homes much grander than his own up close, because the family was anything but well off. Wally got only practical presents for birthdays and Christmases, clothing and the like, never any toys. So when Wally came to this one particular house on his newspaper route, he would always hesitate for a long moment, gaze up at the wide porch and the big front door with a tinge of longing. Some very fortunate youngster lived in that house, Wally could tell, for occasionally during spring and summer mornings the child's toys would be left out on the porch. Out of convenience or neglect, marvelous toys, miniature cars and trains, and so, whenever he felt particularly bold, little Wally, who had no toys of his own, would stop and play in the dawn's early light just for a while, and then he would carefully leave the toys in precisely the same positions in which he had found them. Someday he promised himself he'd have a toy train like the one that belonged to the little boy he'd never met, even if he had to grow up to get one. One day Wally grew up, and because he did, each generation of children ever since has had a happier, more wonder-filled childhood. For those who knew anything about him personally, knew that Wally, cartoonist and creator of the world's most fabulous amusement parks, Walt Disney, had a particular passion for miniature trains. And now, of course, you know why. For now you know the rest of the story. Now, the rest of the story. Chuck Ross was a freelance writer with an unusual dream. He wanted to write a prize-winning, best-selling novel. And as a great many with similar aspirations, Chuck had labored without success for years. But now, at last, now he had a manuscript guaranteed to ravish both critics and public, a surefire bestseller. Chuck chose four publishers that he believed should have the privilege of competing for the work: Random House, Houghton Mifflin, Big Doubleday, and Harcourt Brace. To each he sent the first 21 pages of the untitled book with an introductory cover letter. Then he sat back and waited for the applause. The first response came a month later from Harcourt Brace. They did not consider unsolicited manuscripts, they said. They're tough luck, thought Chuck. All right, next to respond were Doubleday and Houghton Mifflin. Both claimed to have read Chuck's novel, although both had rejected it. Chuck's confidence in the publishing business had all but fled when finally he heard from the fourth publisher, Random House. They would require more than those first 21 pages to make a decision. Chuck went back to his typewriter. He neatly produced the first full quarter of the book's manuscript. Now he sent it to Random House. Now Random House replied, "Thanks, but no thanks." Clearly it was time for Chuck Ross to reevaluate his approach. He resolved that in the future he would send no fragments, only the completed manuscript. Thus was the entire book sent to the same four publishers and 10 additional publishers. And I'm talking about important names such as William Morrow and Macmillan and Prentice Hall and Harper and Row. And yes, the novel was rejected by all 14. One of the replies stated, "Why don't you find an agent?" So Chuck sent his manuscript to more than a dozen respected literary agents and agencies. Not one of them accepted it. Now, Chuck Ross received that last series of rejections more than 30 years ago. So he went into magazine publishing after that. I hear that he gave up his great American novel aspirations altogether, but can you blame him? Many say the publishing industry is unfair to unknowns, that without the right connections and plenty of luck, a novice author didn't have a chance. And Chuck Ross would certainly agree with that. He was positive that he had sent those publishers and agents a surefire prize-winning bestseller, and he was right. He was right. You see, the manuscript Chuck Ross typed up and sent all over the publishing world, those were not his words. To prove a point, he had copied on his own typewriter somebody else's book, specifically Jerzy Kosinski's 1968 novel, Steps. And Steps had already won the prestigious National Book Award, and it had already sold hundreds of thousands of copies, a tried and true success. But nobody to whom Chuck Ross sent it thought it was fit to print. Not even Random House. And Random House was the original publisher of Kosinski's prize-winning novel. Now I think you can figure out the rest of the story.

The song you are about to hear is true. Though some of the events described have not occurred in the life of the author, they have occurred in the lives of thousands of other revenue-oppressed Americans. The author disclaims any responsibility or liability for any loss incurred as a consequence of the use and the application of any of the following information, which is not provided for the purpose of rendering any legal advice or professional service. In other words, this song is totally frivolous and without merit. Nah.

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was on a turkey hunt late in the fall. Murphy boys ambushed the Englishman Tunstall. They maimed his body, they butchered his horse, ranged him on the ground like his and hers. Kid was outnumbered, and he watched his good friend die. Swore from then on he'd kill every Murphy man alive. Lincoln County War brought this fight, do anything for a friend. Loaded his pistol, sharpened his knife.

Every patriot has an obligation to question authority. Those who are honest are not concerned with your watchful vigilance, and those with integrity are not concerned with your discernment. Every American is obligated to voice their concerns and stand up for their freedoms and liberties. Join Billy Painter and John Grosvenor, the

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2: We

What's up, world? G3 Rap coming to you live. Introducing myself in the inner city. Here's a slice of my life, documented, compressed, EQ'd, and formatted. For your mind, for your mind, for your mind.

0: the rest of the story. An automobile engine talks to you, you know. And if you know how to listen, it'll teach you, tell you what's wrong, tell you how to make it right. An automobile engine reaches out to you, too. And if you reach out to it, know how to touch it, it'll reveal the secrets that otherwise only engines know. For it's a sacrament of sorts, this communing with the machine. And yet, if according to that metaphor, mechanics are the priests, then might the Pope be named Edward Markle. Unassuming, his Vatican is a small cluttered garage on the east side of Columbus, Ohio, and still the clients who revere him and the technicians he employs often gather fender side to observe in silent awe the wonders that Ed Marco accomplishes. There, look, as he sits in the car, windows out, eyes closed, drinking in the purring, whirring of the motor, more significant still, the barely discernible sound that ought not to be there. There, see? As he leaps from behind the wheel and thrusts his hand into the labyrinthian recesses of the engine and discovers the culprit component, as a surgeon's fingers might deftly search and retrieve the otherwise fatal bullet. Remarkable in itself how it all began. Ed was an English major at Bowling Green State University. After graduation, he wandered into social work. For 20-some years, he directed job placements until 1978, when burnout urged him into early retirement. Still young at 43, he hung with friends who were heavily into drag racing. But more intriguing to Ed than the racing itself was the beating heart of it all, the automobile engine. Gradually, Ed listened and learned from the best spark doctors the art of tearing an engine down, the litany of tricks to enhance its performance. Soon he was assisting these expert racing mechanics, then actually tearing down and tricking up all by himself. You ought to operate a garage of your own, growing numbers of admirers would suggest. One day, Ed did. At 65 now, he runs the same garage on the east side of Columbus, a mecca to which auto buffs and ordinary car owners continue to trek from near and far. The fine-tuning is still fun, Ed says. The hopeless case is even more so. The dead engine yearning for a miraculous resurrection. In cases such, Ed Marco has the magic touch because he knows much about assumed hopelessness. You see, once upon a dying light, there was a college graduate suffering the end stages of infantile glaucoma, who then entered social work, helping sightless people find employment. But another voice was calling in the darkness, a purring, whirring sound, and Ed followed where it led, to the living legend of automotive expertise, which he himself became, a sorcerer whose own hands disassemble and reassemble and conjure all manner of mechanical marvels, despite the fact that he, since college, has been utterly, totally blind. In car circles, they whisper that a wizard dwells in East Columbus, Ohio, and that is so. And now you know the rest of the story.
1: Hello, Americans. I'm Paul Harvey Jr. Felix was dead. Felix, one of the finest firefighters in Chicago's history, was gone. His reckless daring in the line of duty considered a premature demise should have been no surprise. And yet Chicagoans mourned his passing as never before for one of his kind. There is a monument to his bravery at 95th Street and Keene Avenue. Today, 60 years later, his grave is still visited by faithful admirers. And did I mention, firefighter Felix was no fireman, was no man anyway. Felix was a mongrel dog. His service in Chicago's fire department coincided with a roaring 20s era of legends. And yet while the Lindberghs and the like captured the imagination of this nation, there was no hero more heroic to Chicagoans than Felix, for this is the rest of the story. This is the tale of a dog. Had you lived in Chicago most of 100 years ago, you'd have known this extraordinary creature as Superdog. His name was Felix. Chicago's several fire departments have had many mascots, but none so legendary as he. The stories of Rin Tin Tin and Lassie are as nothing compared to the real-life folklore relating to this beloved mascot of Engine Company 25. Felix has been dead for 60 years, and they still recall around the firehouse the times Felix actually went charging up fire ladders and into burning buildings and dragging out in his teeth tiny babies and unconscious firemen. In a smoke-filled tenement, Felix would run through the halls, barking people awake, leading them to safety. The children of the firemen early in this century loved to hear and rehear the daring exploits of Felix, the wonder dog. A lot of the word-of-mouth legend has been embellished, to be sure, but there's enough to allow for that and still remember Felix, including the entirely true story of how he came to be. One day, an injured stray mutt puppy limped into the Molus Coal Company office. Mr. Molus could not keep the dog, so he took it to the nearest firehouse, Canal Port and 22nd Street. That would be Engine Company 25. Everybody loved the little mutt, and as he matured, he learned the fire alert codes, would be first to leap to his feet and onto the truck when there was a call to action. The accounts of his bravery, intelligence, and acrobatic skills on the ladder grew and grew and eventually outgrew Engine Company 25 until they intrigued all of fire-conscious Chicago. And when Felix died in 1925, the city watered his grave with its tears. There's a monument to Felix in suburban Palos Hills, erected by a librarian he never saw in a city where he never lived. And researchers reflect to this day on the premature demise of the superdog of 60 years ago. For all his daring, for all his heroics, Felix was not consumed by the danger of his voluntary rescues. He was loved to death, killed with kindness, because affectionate neighbors brought to the firehouse day after day an overdose of Felix's favorite liver sausage. And now you know the rest of the story.
2: Now, the rest of the story. 600 years ago, at the hilt of the Italian peninsula stood two superpower seaports, Venice and Genoa. They were rivals. They spent half of the 13th and 14th centuries at war. In 1378 was ignited their third major conflict in 100 years, and for a while it seemed that the imperialistic Genoese would at last conquer picturesque Venice. But this is the rest of the story. On the issue of imperialism, the people of Genoa were themselves divided. The church was sternly opposed. Among those emphatically in favor was a well-known Marchesa who lived in the outskirts of town of the Apennine Valley, a noble, a widely respected family, and yet even many of his relatives regarded him as a maverick, an idealist who sometimes stuck his neck out where he shouldn't. To the Pope he was a troublemaker, and in his enthusiastic support of the war with Venice, he proceeded to prove it. Now the Marchesa insisted that all he wanted was a peaceful republic in northern Italy, a land benevolently governed by the Genoese for the good of all. And it appeared that the dream was about to come true. In 1379, the Genoese fleet, under the command of Luciano Doria, annihilated the Venetians at Pola, and shortly thereafter, the Genoese sailed south, captured Chioggia. Venetian resistance was all but exhausted, but then came reinforcements from the eastern Mediterranean. The Genoese were caught off guard. Through the spring of 1380, they were repelled. In June, their fleet was crushed in battle. The Genoese surrendered. They had been confident of a victorious destiny in northern Italy, but their arrogance now made defeat all the more bitter, particularly to the Marchesa. Many who had trusted his judgment now wanted his hide. His family had to make a quick and critical decision: remain in the explosive political atmosphere of Genoa or take their chances elsewhere. They would take their chances elsewhere. The Marchesa gathered up his clan and headed north, and now we know little else about the man. In reconstructing his history, which is now 6 centuries old, it is easy to fill in some blanks, to imagine the emotion of falling so far, so fast, to acknowledge the logic of fleeing to Holland among those similarly disenfranchised, what would be remembered in his family down through the years, how he paid for his political activism with everything that was dear in his life. He paid with his title, with his homeland, and even with his dreams. Some called him a troublemaker. At least one subsequent family member would understand perfectly. For one day she would defy her own government, would enrage her own homeland, would be called traitor for her active support of the enemies of the United States of America during that nation's war with North Vietnam. You see, the activist ancestor who ran for his life 6 centuries ago was the Marquesa de Fonda. Oh, yes. You know his illustrious and often notorious descendant, Jane. Jane Fonda. Only now you know the rest of the story. Now, the rest of the story. Night was falling fast as Junior crawled out onto the wing of the torpedo bomber. The plane was bobbing in the ocean like a cork. Junior called to the pilot, who had clambered out onto the other wing. How long will she stay dry? Could sink in 1 minute, came the reply. Which way is land? Junior asked. The pilot pointed his best guess, and together the two plunged into the Pacific, swimming hard toward a distant, invisible shore. Before long, Junior lost track of the pilot in the dusk, shouted to him. No answer. Junior kept swimming. After an hour or more, the coast came into view. The plane must have ditched miles from land, Junior thought to himself. It was, in fact, 3. But now an even more formidable problem arose. For through the gloom between Junior and the rocky shoreline, he could see the ominous blue phosphorescence of jellyfish, poisonous ones, maybe thousands of them. But Junior had not struggled this far to get stung to death in the dark. So ever so cautiously, he maneuvered himself among the jellyfish. He got past them only to discover within 100 yards of safety the powerful undertow. Junior began losing consciousness. But before he drifted into oblivion, the day's urgencies swirled through his mind. He'd been stuck in Seattle with only a few hours left on his weekend pass. His only hope of returning on schedule to his Army base in Monterey was to hitch a ride on this torpedo bomber bound for San Francisco. It was strictly against regulations, of course, but Junior was desperate and the pilot was sympathetic. The only room on the craft was in the cramped maintenance area near the tail. There was a hatch back there which blew open when the plane reached 1,000 feet, so to keep from getting sucked out, Junior tied himself down with cable. And then the oxygen mask malfunctioned. As the atmosphere grew thin, Junior shrieked for help through the intercom, but the intercom didn't work. Junior's brain was going dark, but the real enemy was just outside the plane. Fog now, a sky full of fog. The pilot could never find his air base now, and they were running out of fuel. That's how AWOL Junior and the sympathetic pilot came to be clinging to the wing of a torpedo bomber in the Pacific somewhere between Seattle and San Francisco. And by the way, Junior did not drown. He came to on a flat rock, more or less dry land, stumbled to his feet and trudged 5 miles in the dead of night to a radio communications relay station. You look like a survivor from the Titanic, an astonished radio operator told him. He felt like one, he said. The pilot swam to safety as well, came ashore, about a quarter mile from where Junior had. Oh, yes, they both got a good scolding, but they lived to tell why. And Junior lived to do a whole lot more than that. The pilot had no idea what happened to him later on. But there will come a time soon when you will stare into the stern, haunting eyes of the man called Junior by his family, and you will revisit a night in 1950 that was almost his last, when the ocean deep almost claimed a young soldier you know as Clint Eastwood. Only now you know the rest of the story. Now, the rest of the story.
0: One of the most exciting developments in the history of marine technology was about to be presented to the United States Navy, an invention, a craft called the HD-4. The principles on which it operated had been conceived earlier in Europe, but it had required the ingenuity and persistence of two men in the New World to make the dream a reality. And the dream was the hydrofoil, a vessel with a succession of slanted blades attached to its hull, which enabled it to rise above the surface of the water. Because of the decreased resistance of the water, such a boat would be capable of traveling at tremendous speeds. And now at last, it was within the grasp of the United States Navy in the form of the prototype HD-4. The research and development had been conducted privately in a remote, secluded plant, but finally the project was completed. Navy personnel would have the opportunity to observe the HD-4 in action. The demonstration was exciting and entirely successful. In fact, the HD-4 set a world record for marine travel with the then phenomenal speed of 70.86 miles an hour. And then one of the developers related the rest of the story. That his original intention had been to invent a boat that would rise up out of the water and actually soar in the air, because his true interest, he confessed, was aviation. Well, this came as a surprise to hardly anyone at the time, because he, the co-designer of the HD-4, was actually a pioneer in heavier-than-air flight. I want you to remember that about him. A pioneer in flight. Since boyhood, the subject had fascinated him. He'd made many thousands of related experiments. He'd produced helicopter designs, including one with rockets on the tips of rotor blades. He'd tinkered with innumerable propellers and wings. He had invented the tetrahedral cell. He had also founded the Aerial Experiment Association, responsible for the design and construction and testing of several revolutionary aircraft. His heart was in the sky, and it was he and an AEA colleague who, in attempting to develop a flying boat, conceived of and produced a working hydrofoil, the HD-4. And they presented it to the United States Navy, and the Navy turned it down. Oh, the Navy agreed it worked. But once they had it, what would they do with it? The entire idea was simply too radical for the United States Navy in 1919. You see, one of those two men who produced the HD-4 was an engineer named Casey Baldwin. I doubt you've heard of him. But the other fellow, the true inspiration for the project, was more of a pioneer in the field of aviation than you ever imagined until this minute. For he was experimenting in that field, aviation, 10 years before the Wright brothers, 10 years before that historic flight at Kitty Hawk. The science of flight was perhaps his most persistent and passionate interest. Yet because of a little something called the telephone, you have had an entirely different impression of Alexander Graham Bell. But now, well, now you know the rest of the story.
2: Now, the rest of the story. Perhaps it's because knowledge in the field of medicine is compounding so rapidly that doctors are increasingly skeptical, more and more reticent to accept the latest discoveries until each has been painstakingly tested and verified. Imagine then the skepticism of surgeons in Omaha, Nebraska, when a candidate for major surgery insisted that they, the doctors, use his equipment for the operation. The patient's name was Adrian Hannes. H-A-N-N-U-S, apparently responsible young man employed by an energy firm in Omaha, faculty member at Augustana College in Sioux Falls, South Dakota. February 14, 1983, Mr. Hannes had been taken to Methodist Hospital, complaining of severe abdominal pains. A diagnosis was made, surgery prescribed, and then, during a pre-surgery consultation, the patient produced a felt-lined case and presented it to the surgeon. Said Mr. Hannes, I want you to use these when you operate. The surgeon opened the case, and inside were what appeared to be scalpels. Scalpels, but they were nothing like the doctor had ever seen before. The patient was asked where he got them. Mr. Hannes replied that a friend in Lynchburg, Virginia, had made them. They were indeed scalpels, but this is the rest of the story. They were more than 100 times sharper than a honed steel instrument. The surgeon was incredulous, and then he looked more closely to see that the surgical instruments his patient had brought, that the blades of all of them were made of glass. Now, certainly Mr. Hannis's surgeon was in no way compelled to give these revolutionary scalpels a try, except by curiosity. But curiosity was enough. And so after seeking and obtaining official assurance that the instruments were safe to use, the surgeon agreed. The surgery was performed, and those scalpels were so sharp that they required almost no pressure to cut, and this so impressed the surgeon who used them that he began recommending that they be employed in delicate surgery of all kinds, plastic surgery, eye surgery, which they were. The glass blades, only 0.004 inches in thickness, manufactured and sold for $15 apiece. That's more than 53 times less expensive than comparable diamond edge scalpels. The pioneer patient, Adrian Hannis, recuperated nicely. He did recover, and they're still talking about this back at Augustana College. That's where Mr. Hannis is director of archaeology. And the remarkable surgical instruments that he helped introduce to modern medicine were precise replicas of implements that he had retrieved from the earth, from the chasms of time, relics of the ancient cultures of the Indians of Central America, blades handcrafted of volcanic glass and used by Aztec surgeons 2,500 years ago. And now you know the rest of the story. Now, the rest of the story. Can a computer fly an airplane? Oh, computers can and do, of course, routinely. Yet only to a point. For although an autopilot often assumes control when a plane has reached cruising altitude, the more delicate procedure of takeoff and of landing are usually entrusted to the deft hands of a real, live crewman. But once upon a summer afternoon, two pilots entrusted their landing to a computer, and they looked back on that choice, knowing that it was an incredible mistake. They had flown into what was then known as the Dead Man's Zone, the point of no return. They had already descended to an altitude so low that it would have been impossible to pull up and out again without crashing into nearby mountains. It was at that point that the control panel alarm went off. The alarm that told the pilots they'd overshot their landing spot. The alarm that told them that their autopilot overloaded had malfunctioned and was hurling them to their deaths. The captain, his face white, his pulse pounding at 156, double normal, disengaged the computer, took hold of the controls. With virtually no time left to do so, he would have to make a quick fishhook turn, eyeball a new landing site, and bring her in by hand. As the captain squinted out the window, his co-pilot called out velocities and altitudes from the instruments in front of him, and then the co-pilot glanced at the fuel gauge, and he gasped, only seconds of fuel remaining. He told the captain, but it was too late to worry about that now, for in moments they would be down peacefully or in pieces, and either way the responsibility lay in one man's mortal hands. The captain spotted a flat clearing. With no hope left but to go for it, he went for it. And manually, he guided his craft to a safe, soft landing. 4:16 p.m., July 20, 1969, in the so-called Sea of Tranquility. For this is the rest of the story. The Eagle had landed. And 6 hours and 38 minutes later, Captain Neil Armstrong descended a ladder, carefully pressed his left boot into the powdery plain of another world, the moon. It was fitting, after all, that mankind's first giant leap across the black abyss of space be concluded in a hands-on Wright Brothers-style landing. And yet, with such as a requisite, Houston might have left the moon unexplored. Billions of dollars worth of new products and whole new industries have been harvested from our space program. Freeze-dried foods and shatterproof eyeglasses, quartz crystal watches and cordless power tools, artificial limbs and mass spectrometers for surgery, the heart pacemaker, weather watcher satellites, and one thing more. Because the computer aboard the Eagle almost knocked the top off a lunar mountain, forcing Neil Armstrong with 18 seconds of fuel remaining to land by hand, computers were improved and downsized, and the laptop personal computer revolution was born. And now you know the rest of the story.

0: Now, the rest of the story. M.R. was a 21-year young inmate at San Quentin, tossing restlessly in his cot after lights out. He'd set foot on the road to prison years before. It had started with petty theft and bad checks, and then stolen cars, finally got himself drunk and tried to knock over a roadhouse near Bakersfield. And that's what brought him a stretch in the joint. By now, there had been several months, long enough to see it all. He'd seen one con kill another over a simple insult. Yet another inmate purposely scalded to death in the prison laundry. And the more such he saw, the more he wondered whether he'd ever see the other side of those tall gray walls again. So, M.R. was lying awake that night, tossing and turning, trying to fight off every thought but the plan at hand, because although in 13 years there had not been an escape from San Quentin, come sunup, M.R. would have his chance to do just that. You see, in the prison furniture factory, inmate craftsmen had been making a desk for a judge's chamber in San Francisco, an enormous desk, weighed about 1,500 pounds. Next morning, it was due to be picked up and trucked out. But what prison authorities did not know was there was room in that huge desk for two full-grown men to hide. One of the cons already booked for passage was Jim Hendricks, known to his buddies as Rabbit, and the other, that's right, the other was M.R. Rabbit liked M.R., did his best to talk the younger con out of escaping. The elder, serving 2 5-to-life sentences back-to-back, felt that he had nothing to lose, but M.R., well, he'd be out in a couple of years. The risk wasn't worth it. But M.R.'s mind was made up. He'd been over and over the plan in his mind. He was sure there was no way it could fail. And it did not. The judge's desk was picked up on time. The prison gate opened wide for the delivery truck. The getaway car was waiting near Oakland Bay Bridge. And so Rabbit became the first con in 13 years to break out of San Quentin. And M.R., he stayed behind. Funny thing, he was all set to go. He was looking forward to his freedom, but at the last moment he got cold feet and turned it down. Weeks later, a highway patrolman stopped Rabbit for a minor traffic violation. Rabbit panicked. He shot the officer dead, and not long after that, they caught Rabbit and sent him to the gas chamber. Now, had M.R. escaped with Rabbit, he'd probably have been there when his buddy pulled the trigger, and that would have made him an accessory. But instead, when Rabbit ran, M.R. stayed and served his time to a parole 2 years later. And he went straight. It would have been so easy to sneak out in the judge's desk. But when M.R. came to the crossroads, he chose the right road. He lived to build the career which has thrilled country music lovers ever since. For more than 40 years, you have been humming the tunes of M.R., Merle Ronald Haggard. That's right, Merle Haggard. Only now you know the rest of the story. Now, the rest of the story. No one at London Hospital, patient or staff, would ever forget a nurse named Julia. A truly beautiful woman. Fine, perfectly proportioned features, warm, sweet, expressive eyes. So lovely was she inside and out that her own handicaps were mostly overlooked. Rheumatic fever contracted in her young womanhood left her lame and hard of hearing. One knee would remain rod stiff for the rest of her life, and her deafness would continue to worsen over the years, and yet Julia, always active, always athletic, refused to be shelved by her infirmities. And although her lameness ended her participation in gymnastics, she still glided gracefully as she walked, and continued to ride and to ice skate, even to dance as beautifully and skillfully as ever before. Her considerable physical strength would always serve her well, for despite her diminutive size, she could lift people larger than she, and carry them with outstretched arms, apparently effortlessly. However, As a practical nurse, nobody could have been less practical. She spent far too long with each of her patients, longer than a regular daily schedule would allow. But Julia would never have agreed that it made her days unnecessarily long. Her protracted, serious, encouraging talks with those in her charge probably all in all had a greater effect on them than the strictly medical aspects of their treatments. There was one young man in the hospital who'd suffered a leg injury, had just been informed that his knee would be permanently stiff, and yet just as the patient was sinking into understandable despair, Julia appeared at the bedside. She said, "My dear, dear man, I hear you have a stiff leg. So have I. And now just watch what I can do with it." And with that, Julia lifted her skirt and swept her lame leg easily up over the top of the bedside table. Julia would not leave a ward until she'd spoken to every patient. Her quick sympathy and personal concern for each was utterly genuine. An administrator? No. Now, she was not a very good one. Still, she was elected president of two nursing boards, and she was instrumental, despite the initial opposition of hospital authorities, instrumental in pioneering the use of the Finsen lamp for the treatment of lupus. Her personal life was burdened otherwise. Her increasing deafness, which had isolated her from so many simple pleasures, made it eventually necessary to study lip reading. A flagrantly philandering husband scarcely helped matters. But through it all, through her tireless, selfless service of the sick and her own private battles, Julia maintained a splendid, self-confident attitude, tolerating all but a pompous or prudish attitude of others. London Hospital was her hospital, she always said, as though it belonged to her personally. And it might have been given her had she asked for it. I said it might have been given her had she asked for it. Oh, I don't think I mentioned Julia, Alexandra Caroline Marie Charlotte Louise Julia, was the Danish wife of King Edward VII, was, in addition to all else, in the first decade of the 20th century, Queen of England. And now you know the rest of the story. Now, the rest of the story. Joseph's tragic illness was insidious in its onset, like some wary predator patiently stalking him from the shadows. So quietly did it creep up on him, in fact, that what may have been its first symptoms may also have been utterly unrelated. For example, Joseph had fallen mysteriously ill while in the army. Doctors had feared, but had never confirmed, tuberculosis. Was that perhaps the edge of the dark shadow that one day would engulf him? For indeed, the years that followed were plagued by insomnia, by depression, and then after more than a dozen years had passed, Joseph grew forgetful, alarmingly so at times. And then came the tragic accident. He was in Paris on business. The taxicab in which he was riding collided with another cab. A couple of teeth were knocked out. There were a number of bumps and bruises. Whatever the accident's effect on what ailed Joseph otherwise, it undoubtedly did him no good, for from then on his health began to deteriorate noticeably. Aphasia, or ataxia, the doctors called it. But this is the rest of the story. There was nothing at all wrong with the thinking part of Joseph's mind. It was the doing part that was gradually slipping away. His thoughts were as lucid as ever, perhaps even more so, it seemed at times. But when it came to expressing those thoughts, everything went blank. A letter of 50 words, for example, once took him 8 days to write. He knew what he wanted to say. He simply could not commit it to the page. After a while, coordinating his body became as difficult as coordinating his thoughts. And then, December 17, a sudden turn for the worse. Joseph was promptly hospitalized. The renowned French neurosurgeon, Dr. Clovis Vincent, decided to operate. Only hours after the delicate brain surgery, Joseph called for his brother and then lapsed into a coma from which he never awakened. He died days later, on the morning of December 28, 1937. No tumor was found during the surgery, only an obstructed blood vessel and a litany of unanswered questions. Joseph had known that he would never recover from whatever it was that hunted him down. Often when asked what he was doing, he would say, "I'm waiting." And yet the tragedy for the rest of us lies in what Joseph might have been doing during the last 5 years of his life. For the great torment of that unproductive, interminable time was the music
1: The music that whirled and danced in Joseph's mind, soaring strains and haunting refrains from an orchestra only he could hear, playing melodies and harmonies only he knew, which persistently vanished whenever he attempted to write them down or sing them or play them on the piano. No. For the Joseph the world knows, Joseph Maurice Ravel. Ravel is remembered along with Claude Debussy as one of the two most important composers in all French history, as creator of the playful Joudot and the menacing Gaspard de la Nuit and the lyrical Velaz and the breathtaking Bolero. But now I think you will never forget that during the years which might have produced Ravel's most mature, most magnificent, most significant music, that very music remained a prisoner in the master's brilliant brain, fully developed and composed, yet never to be shared. An untold wealth of unsung songs and symphonies submerged in a sea of silence. That is the rest of the story.
2: Now, the rest of the story. Emil Jelinek was a car nut. In fact, he was one of the first ever automobile enthusiasts. In the days when the horseless carriage was thought to be little more than a toy, Emil recognized the vast potential of this emerging industry. He studied with great interest the latest technological advancements in the field. He entered the finest of those early racing cars in local touring competitions. But you know, his most enduring and distinctive contribution to the automotive world was the result of his love for a little girl. Now, Emil had a day job, a couple of them actually. He was a businessman and a diplomat. And though he was Austrian, he lived in the sunny climate of Nice, France. You already know his hobby. Anyway, in 1897, he traveled to an auto factory in Konstadt, where he purchased one of the era's most sophisticated motor vehicles. And when he returned to the French Riviera with his new car, it created a sensation among the local aristocracy. Soon his distinguished friends were asking how and where they might buy such a car. And within a month or so, the factory in Konstadt was inundated with orders for automobiles. And yet, though cars were Emil's passion, there was a love in his life which superseded all others, his daughter. The little girl was only 10 when her daddy entered the touring competition of Nice in 1899. In that event, Emil drove a 23-horsepower racer designed and manufactured at Konstadt. And he gave the car a nickname, his daughter's name, and he won first prize. Another year, another competition, it was reported that a driver had been killed in a steep hill climb. When Emil found out, he investigated the circumstances and determined that the car's design was at fault. So he contacted the factory in Konstadt, told them that if they would make a safer car, one with a larger wheelbase and a lower center of gravity and a more powerful engine, then he, Emil, would personally purchase 36 of them. Oh, and two more stipulations. Emil must receive sole rights for selling and distributing the new vehicle. And the car must be named after his daughter. Well, the manufacturer agreed to those terms, and so was born one of the best-known names in the entire automotive industry. The technological innovations Emil introduced, of course, they have long since been improved upon. And the trophy?

0: Only now, you know the rest of the story.
1: The rest of the story. Sam stood at home plate, the bat poised over his left shoulder, but something was wrong. The stands were empty. The friendly sounds of routine team practice echoing among the stands. The sun shone, a gentle breeze wafted over the bleachers, but something was wrong. There was no doubt about it in Sam's mind. Joe, the team's manager, was watching. He was near enough to see the strange hesitation in the batter's expression moments before Sam stepped back from the plate. For this was more than just another swing at the ball club's batting practice. This was the first time that Sam had held a bat in most of two full seasons. The reason for his absence from the game was the Korean War. And indeed, Sam did see combat. So when the odd look came over his face at the beginning of his first practice in nearly 2 years, it was at once understandable but worrisome. For there stood Sam, staring down at home plate as though it were 10,000 miles away. And he was silent, seemingly obsessed. But, well, this is the rest of the story. Statistically speaking, there's just no way to tell how good a baseball player was Sam, because the reason is those missing seasons, almost five of them. Between 1943 and 1945, the seventh inning stretch was World War II. Sam was a Marine pilot then, but again during the Korean War when his reserve unit was called up in 1952. So as far as lifetime stats are concerned, Sam's are misleading by about a quarter of his playing career. But then one day, Sam did come home to stay, and he went to the ballpark to see the fellows and to take the first swing at the rest of his life. But before the batting practice pitcher could release that first ball, this veteran of two wars stepped out of the batter's box, eyes wide, gazed down at home plate, and after interminable seconds had passed, Sam called out to manager Joe, "What have you done to this plate while I was gone?" Joe said, "What do you mean?" Sam answered, "Home plate, it's out of line." The suggestion was ludicrous, and for a while, Boston Red Sox manager Joe Cronin stood there arguing with Sam. But finally, when it became clear that an official measurement was the only thing that would calm Sam down, Joe ordered the Fenway Park crew to get a transit and actually survey home plate. And they did, and to the astonishment of everybody except Sam, home plate was sure enough, by the slightest degree, out of alignment with the baseball diamond and the ballpark itself. In the annals of Big League Baseball, one Hall of Famer stands very tall. This man you've just met, Theodore Samuel Williams, Ted Williams. All sorts of stunning statistics at bat, including a lifetime batting average of .344, 521 home runs. He was the last big leaguer to bat 400 in a season. And of the legendary Ted Williams, it has been said that he possessed the one indispensable secret weapon, which in part accounted for his phenomenal batting record. He had an incredible and almost unbelievable sense of vision. Of course, you know that Ted's eyesight was out of sight, because now you know the rest of the story.
0: Now, the rest of the story. Mr. Payne always looked forward to his brother's visits, but since Mr. Payne lived in Flat Rock, Kentucky, and his brother lived 70 miles away in Georgetown, Ohio, they saw each other very seldom. Until one day, the brother from Ohio showed up on Mr. Payne's doorstep. So happened that a Georgetown neighbor, a 15-year young boy named Liss, was accustomed to making long trips in his two-horse carriage to Chillicothe, to Maysville, even to Louisville and back. It was no problem, Liss had offered, to take Mr. Payne's brother to Flat Rock in his carriage, and the three had a nice visit. During that visit, young Liss fell in love with Mr. Payne's horse. Well, he was a fine-looking saddle horse. All that weekend, the Payne brothers noticed the boy noticing the animal, and after a while, Liss got up the nerve to propose a deal, a swap for one of the teenager's carriage horses. Mr. Payne confided that his saddle horse had never worn a collar before. "What makes you think he won't spook in harness?" the man asked. Well, Liss proudly related to him that he'd worked with all kinds of horses since he was small, plow horses, wagon horses, and sleigh horses. He knew what he was doing, and the trade was made. It was only later, long after his weekend guests had departed, that Mr. Payne learned the rest of the story. His brother and young

this for several miles on their return carriage trip to Georgetown, the new horse now paired with the old one, when suddenly a big dog came running at them, barking furiously, and the horses bolted. Within 100 yards after they had outrun the dog, Liss managed to stop his team. It was only after they had resumed their journey that the trouble started. For the new horse, the saddle horse Mr. Payne had never harnessed broken, was yet to be. With neither provocation nor warning, he kicked hard a couple of times and tore off down the country road, practically dragging his veteran harness mate, to say nothing of his terrified passengers. Well, up ahead and just beyond the place where the road turned sharply, there was a ravine, and it was a sharp drop-off, more than 20 feet straight down, and Liss had no illusions about the team making that turn voluntarily. It was only through skill and experience and just enough luck to make up the difference that the boys stopped the runaway horses on the very brink of certain death for all of them. And this, Mr. Payne's brother later wrote to him, was the incredible part. Young Liss brought that team back to town without further incident by taking his handkerchief and blindfolding the skittish horse, and thus calmed and still guided by the reins, he completed the journey at a leisurely pace. It was the teenager's resourcefulness that had impressed Mr. Payne's brother, the same resourcefulness that one day would serve his nation. And yet in retrospect, it was that brush with death that narrowly averted disaster at the edge of a Kentucky ravine that may have made the difference some 4 decades later, when the alternatives were slavery and freedom. The world has forgotten the Payne brothers. When Liss recalled the incident many years later, he neglected even to mention their first names. But you remember the teenager called Liss by his mother Hannah, the young man who almost paid with his life for hitching a saddle horse to a carriage as Ulysses S. Grant, General Grant. And now you know the rest of the story.

Skeeters are a-hummin' in the honeysuckle vine. Sleep, Kentucky Bay. Sandman is a-comin' for that little gal of mine. Sleep, Kentucky baby. Silver moon is shinin' in the heavens up above. Bobolink is pinin' for his little lady love. You're mighty lucky, babe of old Kentucky. Close your eyes and sleep and fly away. Fly away, Kentucky baby, fly away to rest. Fly away. Hair your pretty little head upon your mama's breast. Close your eyes and sleep. Now the silver moon is shining in the heavens up above. Bobolink is pining for his little lady love. You are mighty lucky, babe of old Kentucky. Close

Now, the rest of the story. Lenny was a freelance writer. Through one book and an array of magazine and newspaper articles, he was growing a worldwide literary reputation. And he was versatile. He wrote ponderous prose and wry humor equally effectively. And now he's back in New York, as so many times before, launching another lecture tour, and this particular night visiting a longtime friend. The December chill had tightened its grasp on the city by nightfall. 8 o'clock or so, it was quite cold at the corner of 5th Avenue and 67th Street. The writer would hurry across 5th Avenue as quickly as possible. But a moment later, there was a squeal of brakes and a thud. Passers-by converged at the curbside. Lenny had been hit by a taxicab, the driver of which was by now trembling, kneeling over his unintended victim. "Get an ambulance," somebody shouted. An onlooker ran to a nearby phone booth. And then the writer opened his eyes. "It's my fault," he managed to say. And then he closed them again. Lenny was taken to Lenox Hill Hospital, alive. In fact, after doctors examined him, their prognosis was good. The patient had a sprained right shoulder and many lacerations. There was also a touch of pleurisy, but he'd be all right. The cab driver was still trembling when he visited Lenny in the hospital. And once again, the writer insisted that the cabbie was completely innocent in the matter. The two shook hands. Lenny even gave the driver a personally inscribed copy of his latest book. And something even more pleasant came of all this. Because the bedridden author, with all that time on his hands, dictated an article right there in his hospital room. An article for immediate publication describing his New York misadventure. Lenny even received $2,500 for the piece, more than enough to subsidize a restful vacation in the Bahamas. Where, incidentally, the writer was nearly run down by another car. It ought to be mentioned that the accident-prone author whose peril you've just relived lived to a ripe old age. But he was no ordinary writer when you met him that night in Manhattan. In fact, he was the highest-paid freelance writer of his time. Now, you may never have read one word that he wrote, but the world remembers the history he spoke. Because the New York visitor one December did not quite make it to the home of his friend, renowned financier Bernard Baruch. The writer named Lenny, who transformed a near-fatal accident into a $2,500 vacation in the Bahamas. He was also the superstar statesman whose very presence among us inspired the Allies to victory in World War II.

0: You know Lenny. Winston Leonard Spencer as Sir Winston Churchill. So knowing that, you might guess this. That when the Winston Churchill was run down by a taxicab in the streets of New York, it really wasn't the cab driver's fault. Because Sir Winston, being British and attempting to cross an American street, well, he looked to the right. And yes, of course, he was hit from the left. Now, you know the rest of the...
1: Now, the rest of the story. As a youngster growing up in France, Jean Desperate collected stamps. Many hours he spent gazing wide-eyed into the display case of the local stamp dealer, admiring one stamp in particular, a French colonial stamp which he could not afford, so Jean saved his lunch money, one centime at a time, and eventually, excitedly returned to the stamp dealer to purchase his coveted French colonial stamp. It was months before John discovered that his prized acquisition was a forgery. A forgery! But the dealer would not return his hard-earned money. The boy had been swindled, and there was nothing he could do. Thus embittered, John plotted revenge against the philatelic dealers, the so-called stamp experts. And what was his plot? To become the most skillful stamp forger ever was. Now, flash forward to 1942. John's grown up. Now John has apparently sent 18 rare stamps by mail from his home in France to well-known philatelist in Lisbon, Portugal. But remember, this was wartime. Postal censors were particularly cautious. So, at a postal control station on the Spanish border, a customs officer seized the envelope. Appraisers determined that the enclosed stamps were indeed genuine. So John was arrested and charged with illegally exporting capital in the form of rare postage stamps. In court, accordingly, the prosecuting attorney characterized the defendant as a smuggler of valuable collector's items. So John took the stand. He was not guilty, he told the judge. The allegedly valuable stamps were worth nothing. In fact, John had made them himself in his own home, he said. Well, the judge smiled and the prosecutor shrugged, and the case was postponed until the experts weighed in and the stamps in question were subjected to chemical tests and spectroscopes and microscopes, and eventually one of the most distinguished philatelists in all of France submitted a lengthy evaluation to the court, and his conclusion: the dimensions, the colors, the papers, the adhesives, the watermarks were utterly authentic. Not only were the stamps real, but there was no way anyone could have forged them. Well, guess what? John had. With the permission of the court and in order to save his own skin, he returned to his home laboratory. Shortly thereafter, emerged with three more sets of the same 18 stamps. The new forgeries were equally undetectable as such. So John was acquitted of smuggling rare stamps, and the little boy, once cheated out of his lunch money by a philatelic expert, had at least gotten his revenge. Today, the incomparable postage stamp forgeries of Jean Desperate sell for nearly as much as the originals, and he remains the only stamp forger in history who had to prove his crime to escape his punishment. But the greatest tribute to his craftsmanship is his enduring revenge against the philatelists, because the experts, even to this day, gaze at their collections and wonder, because they now, at this moment, are learning the rest of the story.
0: Now, the rest of the story. For Procter & Gamble, the makers of Ivory Snow, it was to be one of the most important image-to-product correlations in the company's history. A photograph on the ivory box, the portrait of a young mother and her infant child. Wordlessly, it would say that ivory is the safest possible soap for diapers and baby clothing, and it would say much more. that product was good and clean and pure, that it reflected the innocence of our wholesome American family ethic, the nativity itself might be subliminally suggested, and all on the box of Ivory Snow. Anyway, that's what the ad men proposed to Procter & Gamble, a simple, eloquent box cover, and the company loved it. Now all that was left was to find the ivory mother, the perfect young lady to represent the product, to consummate the advertising concept. Models for the photograph were scouted high and low, yet as each filed into audition, it became apparent that the ivory image was more elusive, more delicately defined than even the ad men had imagined. If there were but a trace of sophistication, a hint of impurity on the face of the ivory mother, that element would resonate in the minds of consumers and the effectiveness of the campaign would be lost. So diligently, Procter & Gamble continued searching for that face. And in 1971, the company's patience paid off. Her name was Marilyn Briggs. Through the interview process, the essence of innocence came through, and her contract was signed. And that's how Marilyn became the young mother on the box of Ivory Snow. She was a professional model, so the cameras would not intimidate her. She was also an actress skilled in following subtle direction. And most important of all, Marilyn projected the ivory image. The studio sessions worked like magic. A pale flower in the glare of the lights, Marilyn impressed even the business-like technicians with the apparent honesty of her motherly role. Her expression said it all. Self-respect tempered with warmth, the adoration of her baby, the pride of her motherhood. Such a young lady would entrust her child's blankets and clothing to nothing but Ivory Snow, and inasmuch the product was honored by all things innocent and good. Well, not long after Marilyn's photo appeared on the ivory box, Procter & Gamble marketing executives proudly announced their statistics to the front office. Ivory sales were up. So obviously the concept had been accepted by consumers. Through the spring of 1973, the angelic face of Marilyn Briggs graced the aisles of supermarkets from coast to coast, but until that May, no one suspected that Marilyn Briggs was not Marilyn Briggs at all, but Marilyn Chambers. And Marilyn Chambers, the young woman whose gentle innocence sold soap flakes for at least two seasons, the model chosen by Procter & Gamble to represent American motherhood and Ivory Snow. She had given the company a snow job of her own. You see, Marilyn Chambers was at the time, and for years thereafter remained, a starring actress in pornographic films. She was a porn star. Now, you know the rest of the story.
1: Now, the rest of the story. Marty was a beginning law student who had the world by the tail. His father had spared no expense in preparing Marty for a brilliant legal career. His college professors had admired the young man, and now at 22, he had his master's degree and a beautiful fiancée from a wealthy family. For Marty, the future had never appeared so luminously bright. So his friends thought nothing of it when on July 16, he threw a festive party. None but he had the slightest idea of why that celebration had been held. None in his wildest dreams might have suspected. Marty's friend Justice was last to leave, or would have been, had Marty let him. But when the laughter had died away and the others had gone, Marty took Justice by the arm, sat him down, and began to tell him something wonderful. He, Marty, had been visited from beyond the stars. He, Marty, had had a close encounter. And this, as Justice heard it, was the rest of the story. Getting ready for the upcoming semester had been at once happy and an aggravating adventure. In the first place, the textbooks Marty must have were not available at the university. He'd have to procure them from an off-campus supplier. No big deal. Marty would walk to the store and back. In fact, he was returning from that shopping trip with his brand new law books. The books were bundled under his arms. Dark clouds began gathering. It was not so much that the clouds gathered as how they rushed together, swiftly, majestically, with apparent purpose, until in no time the sun's light was all but blotted out. Marty remembered the odd chill that came over him as rain began pelting his coat, the otherwise almost dreadful silence that seemed to fall over the world. He looked up, strangely confused, and a moment later it happened. A blinding flash of light enveloped him. The awesome sound, like none other he'd ever known. A horrific explosion and a roaring echo. The earth shook and Marty fell, terrified. This had been his amazing experience. Marty's friend Justice, listening, now smiled. Marty must not be unduly alarmed, Justice said. What had obviously happened was lightning had struck close by, and as long as Marty was unhurt, there was nothing to worry about. A lightning indeed, Marty agreed, but also a sign, a close encounter of the very first kind, a command from heaven itself, to which Marty had instantly responded as he fell to the ground. He vividly recalled saying, "Save me, and I will devote my life to God in a monastery." Justice was astonished, as were all of Marty's friends, when eventually they learned that that very evening the young almost attorney abandoned the good life for what he was sure was an even better one. The celebration had been a farewell party. Marty's grand goodbye to prospective wealth and prestige and all that he had known. Before dawn, he was behind the walls of an Augustinian monastery, and inspired by the white-hot memory of once upon a summertime, Marty did become a monk, and more. Oh yes, you know Marty. As a 16th century theologian and Protestant reformer, Martin Luther. The Martin Luther. Only now you know the rest of the story.
0: Now, the rest of the story. John Lussing had just risen from his breakfast table the morning of March 24, 1927, when he heard a frantic banging at his front door. It was a neighbor, out of breath, apparently terrified. "We've got to get out of here," the neighbor was shouting. John said, "What are you talking about?" The neighbor exclaimed, "It's the Chinese nationalists, the troops of Chiang Kai-shek. They have been battling local warlords not far from here. Now they've come for white families living in Nanking. They're going to kill us all." John rushed to his wife, tersely related what he'd heard. "Gather the children," he said. "We must hide." "But where?" John's wife asked. "Everywhere they went, soldiers would be sure to find them." "Not everywhere," said the gentle voice of a woman standing in the doorway. It was Mrs. Liu, L-U, the family housekeeper. She said, "I remember what you did for my son when he was very sick." She mentioned to John's wife, "You nursed him as though he were your own. You made him well." "Now," said the Chinese housekeeper, "I would like to repay that great kindness. You must hurry across the fields to my hut, to the hut where I live. The soldiers will be less likely to look for you there." Leaving their personal effects behind, John and his wife did as Ms. Liu instructed. A short while later, they and their two little ones were huddled on a dirt floor in a corner of their housekeeper's modest home. This was not how John Lossing had it planned. As a young farmer in Poughkeepsie, New York, he had dreamed of bringing modern agriculture to China. It was his mission, he had said. He was succeeding. But now, before his eyes, his dreams were dying. He and his family that very day may die with them. And John's 34-year-old wife, what was she thinking? She was thinking that except for her two children and her ailing parents, there was not much left on earth for her after all. Her marriage, it had been hollow from the start, full of all of the things they tell you you need to make it work, faith and commitment, respect, everything except passion. No, her life through these past 10 lonely years had been more jail than joy. So if her time had come to relinquish it, she would not resist. But if she did not die here on a mud floor in Nanking, if she somehow managed to live through this horrible experience, she would greet the world with a purpose. She would emerge from her cloister to tell everyone, anyone who would listen, of the love that unites us all, if we'll just let it. Like the love of her housekeeper, Mrs. Liu,
2: who saw through the barriers of race and class and risked her life to rescue an American family. That family cowered 14 hours in a corner of Mrs. Liu's hut before being escorted to safety by Western military personnel. So John's wife had her second chance, and she used it well. But now, should you ever reflect on what she wrote over the 44 years remaining, including the Pulitzer and Nobel Prizes bestowed upon it, you will remember a dark day in the spring of 1927 and the poor Chinese housekeeper who inspired a farmer's wife, Mrs. John Lossing Buck, whom you know as Pearl Buck. Only you know the rest of the story.
1: Now, the rest of the story. Michael looked down at his basketball jersey. It was drenched with blood. All around him were the shocked expressions of teammates and opposing players. What had happened in those initial eternal moments, Michael wasn't sure. Then, like a hammer crashing on an anvil, the pain struck. The 16-year young basketball team captain reeled into the arms of a nearby forward and was helped from the court. A doctor was on the sidelines to confirm the now obvious. Michael, having collided with an opponent jaw first, had bitten off his own tongue. This is the rest of the story. From the beginning, Michael Phillip was everything that a gung-ho physical education instructor could expect of a son. Throughout his childhood, he was a hyperactive blur, climbing trees and fences and throwing and catching balls and never sitting when he could walk and never walking when he could run. There were the predictably consequential injuries, like the time he fell two stories out of a pine tree he was scaling, or the time he was vaulting from one backyard to another and impaled his hand on an iron fence spike. But such minor calamities never stopped Michael. By the age of 12, he was teaching physical education at a local army base to the children of personnel there. Michael adapted well to military-style regimentation. In school, he entered officer's training, wherein he marched and drilled with an enthusiasm that overwhelmed his superiors. In his spare time, Michael sang with a little group called the Blue Boys. That is, until that painful collision on the basketball court when he bit off and unwittingly swallowed the tip of his tongue. Afterward, Michael would not even attempt to speak, and for many days he suffered in silence. His buddies in the group visited during his convalescence. "I suppose your singing days are over," one of them said sadly, and Michael nodded. Nobody had imagined the frightening extent to which his injury had altered his voice forever. And not just his enunciation, but his entire voice. For weeks later, when next the Blue Boys met to rehearse, Michael did try to sing, but the crisp, refined intonation the others had known so well was gone, and in its place was the weirdest, the grittiest sound that any of them had ever heard. Good thing Michael was athletically inclined, the others agreed, because no way would he be able now to allow people to hear what his friends had just heard. But how very wrong they were. For once upon an ordinary high school basketball game, an ordinary teenage jock literally swallowed his own tongue and sealed his future from that day to this. That was many million sellers and many millions of dollars ago. You see, the polite, articulate tongue Michael was born with might have been anyone's. Yet what was left behind when it departed is, well, one of a kind. A hard-edged vocal style that forged a rock and roll institution. A brash, brassy presentation that formed the cornerstone of the Rolling Stones. Of course you know the teenage athlete who injured himself, rich and famous, as Michael Philip Jagger. Mick Jagger. Only now you know the rest of the story.
2: Now, the rest of the story. Joe stared at the floor as his agent, carefully searching for the right words, began. "How can I say this?" John Michael John said. "You've had a good career, some respectable movies, theater, club dates. I've been along for the ride and proud of it, but Joe, The agent was struggling. Joe, you're washed up. You're finished. I can't do any more for you. It's time we parted. Joe didn't say anything for what seemed a long time. He just sat there staring at the expensive carpet in the posh office of this well-dressed executioner. Sat there thinking how tough it was to get old. So, was it harder breaking into show business or getting thrown out of it? Experienced now at both, Joe wondered as he stared. A vaudeville man, that was rugged. The cheap hotels, the lousy food, the devastating redundancy. The eventual move to California was exciting. The lure of motion pictures, the prospect of overnight nationwide fame. The car trip west was a rough one, sleeping in a roadside tent, cooking over a roadside fire, but then it was all part of the game. And after wearing out much shoe leather in Los Angeles pavement, Joe found his way to Will Morrissey, who signed him to appear at the Orange Grove Theater, $50 a week. Terrific salary in those days. But the kick didn't last. The show closed a few weeks later, and before long, Joe was living day to day on little more than boiled rutabagas. And then out of the blue, as often it comes, the big break. A movie deal with Fox Studios. The picture was called Not to Be Trusted. Some big names on the marquee. Joe's character was a cigar-smoking con man, the partner of a jewel thief who winds up getting caught and sent to jail. Joe's performance attracted the attention of a casting director at Vitaphone in Burbank, and they were planning to make a movie called Orchids and Ermine. Okay, said the director, so you can act, but can you do song and dance? Joe, a vaudeville veteran, remember, had come prepared with straw hat and cane. He bowled him over in the casting office. And the movie was a hit, big enough to convince Super Agent John Michael John to represent Joe. And that's when some good times followed. But it was Joe himself who began to tire of it all. The routines were getting old. The typecast gripe weighed down like an anvil. And then came that ugly day that his agent called him into the office to say goodbye. No hard feelings, Michael John had told him as he was walking out the door. Yeah, Joe called back, no hard feelings. Maybe there weren't. Maybe it was better this way. At least that's what Joe told himself as he returned to the world of boiled rutabagas that he'd fought so hard to escape. It's a common story, really. More common a thousandfold than the occasional saga of success in that business of show that will tolerate nothing less. But now whenever you think of the tarnished tail side of that shiny Hollywood coin, you will remember the day in 1926 that a talent agent who thought he knew what he was doing dumped an old trooper named Joe Ewell Jr., whom you know as Mickey Rooney. Utterly washed up, he said, as an entertainer. A has-been at age 5. But now you know the rest of the story.

Now, the rest of the story. John Royce was born in a basement flat in the Fillmore district of San Francisco. His father worked as a painter in the shipyards. It was his parents' dearest wish that John receive a well-rounded education, so with their encouragement, he maintained a B average in school. He studied classical music and even joined an amateur operatic group. But in the unqualified estimation of his athletic coaches at George Washington High School, John's future was clear. He would be an athlete, an outstanding one. Well, John was terrific in team sports, but he was best at competing with himself, and particularly in track and field. With little apparent effort, he won six letters, distinguishing himself especially in the hurdle and the high jump. His coaches began conjecturing as to which college would be best for him. He'd be an asset to any collegiate track team, but which one? Well, of all the schools that would have been glad to accept him, John chose San Francisco State College. And after graduating high school, he enrolled there, took English as his major, but immediately got down to the serious business of athletic training. His new coaches reserved their judgment. John may have been a track star in high school, but collegiate track was different. If he wanted to make a name for himself here, he'd have to start breaking records. And that's exactly what John set out to do. Focusing on the high jump, he practiced until his aching body could bear no more. Now and for the first time, John was competing with more than himself. He was challenging the world. And one day his moment arrived. No one who saw it happen has forgotten the thrill when that lean young boy poised at his mark exploded into a college record-breaking high jump of 6 feet 5 1/2 inches. The local media made much of John's accomplishment, and now folks began talking about the Olympics. And in fact, that very year, 1956, John was invited to the U.S. Olympic trials as a high jumper. But just as his star was ascending, something happened. A minor complaint and subsequent visit to the doctor revealed a defect in John's spine. And the damage would only increase, the pain would only grow worse, unless John gave up sports forever. Well, the February 6, 1958 edition of the New York Herald Tribune called John Royce one of the best all-around athletes to come out of the San Francisco school system. He'd already broken a collegiate high jump record and had already been invited to the U.S. Olympic trials, so who knows how far his ability and ambition might have taken him. But for John, there remained only practical considerations, like what to do with the rest of his life. Well, at 14, he had taken classical singing lessons, and even joined an amateur operatic group, remember? So now, though perhaps it was too late to set his sights on the opera stage, he might in some way rely on what was once considered a gifted voice. And he did. You see, the young fellow whose outstanding athletic prowess was apparent from his early years in high school. The record-breaking high jumper stopped on his way to the Olympics by an ever-so-slight twist of the spine. Why, he became the incomparable song stylist Johnny Mathis. Only now, you know the rest of the story.

Ever wanted to run your very own business? Need advice on getting started? Maybe you're an entrepreneur, business is good, but you're still seeking business advice. Don't sweat it. Ask Ken Wentworth, a.k.a. Mr. Biz. 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Variety without limits.

a mandolin. 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

0: Now, the rest of the story. Roger Williams, founder of Rhode Island Colony, been called the greatest American of the 17th century. His promotion of religious freedom has been praised for going on 400 years. On Prospect Terrace in Providence, he is honored by a statue, but he is most appropriately memorialized otherwise. When Roger Williams died in the spring of 1683, he was buried in his own backyard. He had chosen the very spot. The service included martial honors, saluting muskets. The occasion was long remembered, but the precise gravesite of Roger Williams was not. Can you imagine that? Well, in 1771, a citizens' committee was formed in Providence for the purpose of rediscovering Williams' grave and erecting an appropriate monument. The Revolutionary War interrupted their plans, of course, and the war came and went, and so did most of another century. But just when it seemed that Rhode Island's founder had been forgotten, one man remembered. And he was a prominent citizen and a direct descendant of Roger Williams. His name was Stephen Randall. He picked up where the Provincetown fathers had left off almost 100 years before. His illustrious ancestor had made too significant a contribution to be resting in such an insignificant grave. So, in March of 1860 was the solemn exhumation begun. Randall and several other community leaders served as witnesses to the historic event. The actual work was done by a team of excavators under the guidance of two experienced superintendents of public burial grounds. They proceeded, as archaeologists might. At a depth of 5 feet, they unearthed a rusty coffin lid hinge. Inches below that were corroded nails with large flat heads, and then pieces of wood. Finally, at the bottom of the grave, the distinct outline of the coffin of Roger Williams, but of Williams himself, nothing was found. Nope, no bones, no hair, nothing. But something else had taken place. Disbelieving, the diggers dug deeper, but Roger Williams was gone, and yet the very position he had occupied was occupied. Because, you see, the root of a nearby apple tree had apparently entered Williams' coffin, had come in contact with the great man's skull, seeking nourishment from the minerals of his remains. That root had progressed downward, hear this carefully, hugging the contours of Williams's corpse until all that was left of him was a wooden ghost, his image as defined by the tree root itself. The remarkable root sculpture was removed from its resting place. It has been carefully preserved ever since by the Rhode Island Historical Society. Each generation, for most of 150 years, has studied it in amazement. Is that not Roger Williams' most significant, magnificent memorial? The tribute of an apple tree, a sculpture with the loving hands of nature, speaking to posterity in utterly eloquent silence. If so, at least you know the rest of the story.
1: The rest of the story. His name was Edward Everett. In his day, America's foremost orator. Once a noted Boston minister and professor of Greek, Everett subsequently became president of Harvard, governor of Massachusetts, United States senator, minister to England, secretary of state. But of all of his political and scholarly achievements, Edward Everett was best known, best loved, most respected for his oratory. At public speaking, my, he was the craftsman's craftsman, sometimes devoting months of preparation to a single speech. For Everett, a 100-page oration was nothing. Yet there was no record of his ever having referred to as much as a single note. And more than his words were memorized, for every emphasis, every pause, every gesture was well rehearsed, dependable, flawless. He had appeared to speak under every prestigious circumstance. His oratory in Washington had been repeated 100 times throughout the country. The monies from his speeches frequently went to philanthropies. So in many ways, the oration he was scheduled to speak in Pennsylvania on October 23 would be just one more speech. The organizers of the dedicatory ceremony, in order to meet Everett's convenience, postponed the occasion for almost a month. And when at last a date was set and Everett arrived in town, pandemonium. A superstar was in their midst. He'd come 3 days early to study the area, to get the feel of it. A number of news sources kept him abreast of current events so that the references in his speech would be accurate and up to the moment. And up to that moment, he was revising his manuscript, scrupulously editing and juxtaposing paragraphs. Endlessly, tirelessly, he rehearsed, bracketed portions for omission. He had timed his delivery to accommodate a specific 2 hours. Now all was in readiness, and when he rose to the platform, a deafening eruption of applause. And when he began, and throughout his oration, a near reverent silence. His mind and utterance moved deftly from thought to thought, each sentence perfectly balanced. His white hair, his erect form, his graceful pose, his faultless gesticulation, his becoming attire and his poise, his self-control, his clear voice and his knowledge, his precision and oratorical power, all of these combined to weave a spell about the audience, to mesmerize them, to hold them. And then it was over. 1 hour and 57 totally memorized minutes. And the ovation was tremendous. The incomparable Edward Everett had done it again. Now, there was another speaker that afternoon. Having not been officially invited to attend the ceremony, much less to speak, his presence, his smattering dedicatory remarks, were greeted with indifference. Following a tolerant rustle of applause, many privately expressed disappointment. Some expressed it publicly. In fact, this second-string speaker knew that he had failed. He had been outclassed by Edward Everett's stunning oratory on that Thursday afternoon so long ago. You see, the squeaky-voiced speaker, who was forced to follow Everett's eloquent act, was President Abraham Lincoln. But because he, Lincoln, also spoke that afternoon, Edward Everett's oratory was not the only Gettysburg address. And now you know the rest of the story. The rest of the story. Americans, a town is starving. A town is starving. And everybody, it seems, wants to help. The town is Las Claritas, a poor community carved out of the jungle in southeastern Venezuela. A settlement of some 15,000 who were originally members of three local Indian tribes. For many years now, their desperation has been palpable. A mere 5% employed, few services, rampant crime, the narrow streets between tin-roofed hovels teem with drunks and youth who live to steal, and everywhere, everywhere is hunger. Help is on the way, they say. For in September 2002, a team from Canada purportedly had raised millions for humanitarian aid and arrived to announce the community's reclamation. Over this year and the next, an organization spokesman proclaimed, "We propose to create 100 new jobs." Well, the assembled townspeople were incredulous. More than 14,000 people were out of work. A voice from the crowd admonished, "How would 100 jobs help?" "Ah, but that was only the beginning," the spokesperson replied. 10 years, 20 years from now, the Canadians would still be there building schools and hospitals and creating wealth, pumping life into the little town everybody else seemed to have forgotten. But the throng grew more restless still. "For 11 years, somebody shouted, "outsiders have come one after another, promising to assist us, and all eventually abandoned us." And then in unison came the cries, 11 years of lies. Venezuelan National Guard rifles bristled, prepared to quell what appeared to be an erupting riot. Indeed, even as townsfolk angrily bit the hand allegedly trying to feed them, another group, Canadians as well, these from Vancouver, were plotting to subvert the first group's right to be there. The Vancouver team protested that they had received permission from yet another group to rescue Las Claritas. But Venezuela's left-wing presidente, claiming such was the state's responsibility, had robbed them of the privilege. And this latest wrangling over who gets to help that impoverished Indian settlement in the middle of nowhere will not be the last. For you see, more than a decade ago, somebody bothered to research that region and dumbstruck discovered the true and abiding value of that native South American culture based on a geological peculiarity directly beneath the town. A geological peculiarity directly beneath the town of Las Claritas. Oh, yes, I do mean to say that the desperate people that everybody wants to help are living by sheerest coincidence on top of one of the most promising, unexploited deposits of gold anywhere in the world, perhaps 12 million ounces or more when mined and refined. But the mining companies, climbing over one another for a crack at all that gold, have put the salvation of Las Claritas on hold indefinitely. And so in the end, it is very possible that history will record that in the jungle of southeastern Venezuela was once a town built on buried treasure whose people starved. If that's so, at least you will know the rest of the story. Now, the rest of the story. Once upon a time, there was a desperate mother and her desperately ill 8-year young son. The boy had jumped into a rowboat, had fallen against an oarlock, ostensibly a minor injury, but the child was hemophilic, a bleeder, and the bleeding refused to stop. Doctors were summoned and they could do nothing. For 11 days, the youngster lay semi-conscious and screaming in pain. It seemed certain the boy would not survive. His mother notified the family priest, but to her astonishment, the priest remained cheerful, confident. God has seen your tears, he said. God has heard your prayers, he told her. Do not grieve. The little one will not die. And, in fact, he did not. A miracle, mother called it. And the doctors, shaking their heads, had to agree. Or did I mention the child's mother was Alexandra, the empress, the last Tsarina of Russia? Her son was the only one, Alexis, who was heir to the throne of his father Nicholas. And the family priest, the one they called Father Gregory? Well, the tragic history of Russia's last royal family recalls him by a solitary and infamous name, Rasputin. Oh, you learned of them in school. You've seen their lives in the movies. But this is the rest of the story. As the parents of any hemophilic child could tell you, such family misfortune is enormously preoccupying. And thus preoccupied were the Tsar and the Tsarina, Nicholas and Alexandra, in the early years of the last century. And yet, while medical science frequently failed them, a wild-eyed, self-styled holy man from Siberia achieved astounding results. And time after time, stepping in when the doctors gave up, and he appeared to stop their little boy's bleeding through his own mystical gift. Understandably, their peasant healer, Father Gregory Rasputin, gained considerable influence over the royal family, holding the boy's health hostage. So, Russia's destiny and Rasputin's power were inexorably intertwined. But what was that power? It was once thought that Rasputin hypnotized young Alexis with those huge, haunting, penetrating eyes, and then made subconscious suggestions that the boy's bleeding would slow and stop. But the room was darkened when Father Gregory visited, and so others later believed that it was Rasputin's commanding voice alone that brought about the miracle. Physicians today say, while hypnosis can help, it cannot cure, so we don't know for sure how Rasputin did it. Unless there really was something more profoundly mystical about him than our modern minds will permit us to comprehend. For after the Tsar's son injured himself in that rowboat in the autumn of 1912, after the doctors gave him up for dead, indeed, after the boy had been given last rites and his demise seemed imminent, only then did his mother get in touch with Rasputin by telegraph. Only then did she contact Rasputin, who returned to the Tsarina's frantic message with a wire of his own saying all would be well. Rasputin never visited the boy's bedside. He made his bold, against all odds, declaration that the Tsar's son would be healed. He made that declaration from his own peasant village beyond the Ural Mountains, 1,000 miles away. And now you know the rest of the story. Now, the rest of the story. In 79, it was the hottest sex manual ever written. And it hit the stands, and it shocked a few. But it did not rock the nation, for in many ways the United States lost its illusions through the 70s, so by the time the book was available to the public and the public was prepared for Plain Facts, that was the name of this sex manual, Plain Facts, never before had such a frank and detailed discussion of sexual matters
0: appeared in print, for indeed these that we're discussing were the 70s of a century past. The book was written, first appeared in 1879, and this is the rest of the story. You know, it all began once upon a honeymoon, the honeymoon of Dr. John Harvey and his bride Ella. In fact, John and Ella actually spent their honeymoon in New England writing a 504-page sex manual, an in-depth discourse on human sex and sexuality, years before Sigmund Freud would even approach the subject. In the book's preface, Dr. John wrote, "It is hoped that the reader will bear in mind that the language of science is always chaste in itself, that it's only through a corrupt imagination that it becomes vested with impurity." And that expressed, the bride and groom proceeded to inform their readers, as few non-physicians ever had, and one of the big reasons this publication was widely accepted was that, for all of its frankness, it fervently parroted the mores of its era. Give you an example. Illicit intercourse is a loathsome ulcer eating at the heart of civilization. Here's another quote. "Though a man may never have committed an overt act of unchastity, if he cannot pass a handsome female on the street without in imagination approaching the secrets of her person, he is as truly unchaste as the veriest debauchee." Too much sex, says Dr. John, even for married couples, will precipitate absolute physical ruin. And vigorous physical exercise is recommended for those moments of weakness when unchaste ideas intrude. Plain facts. Apparently an instant success. Sold well for many years. Plain facts. Perhaps a significant footnote that throughout their long and otherwise prosperous marriage, John and Ella had no children of their own. They did, however, manage to rear and educate 42 orphans. 42 orphans. And one thing more. John, the medical doctor, who tried to make the world's most whispered subject as acceptable as motherhood and apple pie, he later did something with his brother that made them both world famous. He co-invented cornflakes. That's right. The respected Michigan physician who spent his honeymoon writing a sex manual was Dr. John Harvey Kellogg. And now you know the rest of the story. Now, the rest of the story. Folks who recall having had one remember a conversation with Martinez was a pleasure. His voice was clear and strong, the sort which might easily convince one of an opinion. But that persuasive quality was more than sonority. It was the result of that gentleman's remarkable ability to articulate. He spoke the way we would all like to speak. He was charming, but direct. Precise in his grammar, why, he would have embarrassed most of today's so-called communicators. And all the more remarkable, Martinez was not a professional communicator. He was a tailor. Remember that. He was a tailor most of his life. Grew up in New Jersey's small town of Merchantville. Went to boarding school there and learned his craft from neighborhood tailors and set up shop and reared his family in the Philadelphia suburb of Cheltenham. After he and his wife separated, Martinez found himself bringing up 5 children on his own. But he was an impressive parent who passed along what he had learned growing up. If his son asked him for a dollar, for example, Martinez would ask what the boy had done to earn it. It was important, he said, that neither money nor respect be given freely. Both had to be earned. Oh, and this is interesting. Martinez once sent his son to the store for Neapolitan ice cream, but the store had none, so the boy returned home empty-handed. Dad said the excuse was not good enough. The boy was sent to a neighbor to borrow an empty container and then back to the store to purchase, that's right, chocolate and vanilla and strawberry ice cream separately. And there he had it. He had his Neapolitan. The world won't always have what we want, his dad admonished. So sometimes you have to make it on your own. And whenever the youngster complained about school, Dad reminded his son, you have nothing that your teacher wants, but your teacher has something you want and need, so listen. And the boy listened, and he was an excellent student. But his greatest lessons were learned at home, and that included no street slang, not even uh-huh, as a substitute for yes, sir. Be understood, Martinez declared to his son. The world offers little to those who cannot adequately express themselves. A lesson taught largely by example. You see, Martinez's eloquence, his ability to communicate, inspired the confidence of his clients and the respect of his friends and family. And his son grew up to inspire the same confidence and to command the same respect. Now, you remember Reggie Jackson? Don't get ahead of me. Reggie Jackson, the New York Yankees, Mr. October. Through five World Series, he averaged .357 at the plate. Baseball's Hall of Famer, of course. But did you know before now that Reggie Jackson, even while he was playing baseball, earned much more money, seven figures money, with his voice? His voice. That's right, television commercials. Later on in the broadcast booth, more money with his voice than with his bat. And he would often recall his father's admonition, be understood, be understood. And you will remember too, because now you know the rest of the story. Now, the rest of the story. I'd like you to meet somebody. I promise he's an interesting fellow, self-educated and self-made man, a wealthy industrialist. He'd come up the hard way. It's just that had he had 3 months of school behind him, or if he'd been a certified scientist, maybe then he would have recognized the value of his discovery. What discovery, you ask? All right. One day, this tycoon tinkerer was toying with an ordinary household light bulb. Now, you don't need to remember this, but what he did was insert a vertical wire between the legs of the horseshoe-shaped filament, and he connected the wire to the negative side of the circuit first. Nothing. Then he connected the wire to the positive side, and what happened, he could barely believe. Electrical current actually flowed between the wire and the filament, through the nothingness separating them. And a science was born. The field of electronics was born. This businessman, handyman, had observed something he'd thought was impossible. Electrons traveling through space. In the process, he had invented quite inadvertently the electron tube. Well, now let's look at the big picture. Until Bell Laboratories produced a transistor, 1948, the vacuum tube was what electronics was all about. All of the early televisions were tube sets. Radar equipment, the same. And don't forget radio. A century ago, the Marconi Telegraph Company was using them to detect radio waves, and it was a scientist, J. Ambrose Fleming, who produced the first electronic vacuum valve in 1904, and the physics of the phenomenon was explained as early as 1897 by a British physicist named Thompson. But the invention of the vacuum tube, the birth of that wondrous little device, which was to fill the air with sound, eventually with pictures, that occurred 14 years earlier in March of 1883. And as you now know, the invention was accidental. The industrialist credited with that accomplishment did apply for a patent. The problem was he envisioned no practical application for the strange little device. He was sitting on a brand new communications industry. He did not even realize it. He said, I measure everything I do by the size of the silver dollar. He was not a scientist, he claimed, but rather a researcher-developer, an inventor, working for monetary gain. He was in it for the money, he said, and because he saw no money in this electron tube, he allowed a fortune to slip through his fingers. Turned his attention instead to a new method of iron ore extraction, research which cost him millions and ultimately faded. He called the vacuum tube a purely scientific discovery, an intriguing invention, although of little promise. Those are his words. So the man we must now recognize as the father of electronics lost all interest, left his discovery for others to exploit, and you thought all he ever did was turn off the dark. That's right, we're talking about Thomas Edison. Only now you know the rest of the story.

0: Now, the rest of the story. Horatio Nelson, Lord Nelson, naval hero, Great Britain's greatest admiral, defeated the combined French and Spanish fleets at Trafalgar. Yes, of course you knew that. But did you know this? Lord Nelson, that daring warrior of the sea throughout most of his life, was a complete physical wreck. That's right. Oh, no, no, I don't mean a hypochondriac. He was just sick all the time. Frail, illness-prone as a child. He was therefore beleaguered by many and various maladies until his premature death at the age of 47. So physical susceptibility was Lord Nelson's most formidable adversary. And one susceptibility in particular, one that you would never guess. As a young man, he contracted malaria, suffered recurrences of the disease from then on, and then in April of 1780, he caught typhoid fever, and it was complicated by yet another malady, peripheral neuritis. The latter became chronic, impairing the use of his left arm and leg, and by 1786, his health had so deteriorated that he was thought by some doctors to have contracted tuberculosis. Well, it was not TB, but it was just about everything else. And then in July of 1794, he hit his head. The result was a detached retina, which cost him his right eye and precipitated progressive sympathetic blindness in his left eye. And, as though that weren't enough, early in 1796, he was beginning to feel the effects of arteriosclerosis, hardening of the arteries. Not yet 38. He had begun to show signs of premature senility. 1797 brought an incipient ventral hernia and the amputation of his right arm. The following year came a severe concussion which gave him headaches for weeks after. And he was just getting over them when a debilitating attack of influenza laid him low. Now remember, Lord Nelson was at sea all the while all of this was going on. And did I tell you about his dyspepsia and his gout and his angina so acute that by mid-1804 his physicians thought he had rheumatic fever? Today, today we envision Lord Nelson as such a vigorous chap, partly because in battle he was so aggressive, so daring. Of course, he was killed at Trafalgar, shot in the back, but he lived just long enough to learn of his victory there. So in the end, it was not a disease which claimed him, even though he was ill most all his life. And there was one illness in particular, one malady which certainly must have magnified the effects of all of the others. You see, Lord Nelson, Great Britain's greatest admiral, had been at sea since boyhood and continually struggled with something or other, malaria, typhoid, neuritis, hernias, concussions, dyspepsia, gout, and all the while he remained extremely susceptible to what seemed to him the most debilitating disorder of them all. Mal de mer, they called it. The ultimately ironic affliction of England's most outstanding naval hero. Chronic, insufferable, seasickness. And now you know the rest of the story.
1: Now, the rest of the story. In 805 A.D., the Emperor Charlemagne gave a small amount of land to a handful of Pyrenees mountaineers. It was a gift of thanks in return for their assistance to his armies in fighting the Moors. Well, that land became a republic, and it's still a republic today. It's called Andorra. Andorra's near 1,200-year history has been a peaceful one for the most part. But once upon a time, Andorra went to war with another European country and stayed at war for 44 years. As you might imagine, Andorra is one of the oldest republics, if not the oldest, in the entire world. It's also one of the smallest. The whole country is about half the size of New York City. Now, whereas Andorra once relied on tobacco smuggling for revenue, its economy is based on tourism today. Its mere 25,000 citizens play host to nearly a million tourists annually. They come to ski or simply to see. The country's most beautiful scenery is waiting for those who don't mind a long, hard hike. Its rugged, majestic land. In many ways, time has overlooked Andorra. and inasmuch the country has avoided some progress, but also some peril, the diseases of poverty and crime which rack the rest of the West are virtually non-existent. Of course, Andorra's domestic tranquility reflects its generally peaceful relationship with the world at large. But that little land is strong for national defense. Every man who owns a gun is required to serve in the army. War. It's a word Andorra would like to ignore. As you now know, students of Andorran history recall one belligerency which lasted 44 years. It all started in 1914? That's right, for 44 years between 1914 and 1958, Andorra was at war. See, Andorra was in World War I along with practically everybody else in Europe, on the side of the Allies and consequently against Germany. Then the conflict was over, Germany lost, the Allies won, and everyone went to Versailles. January 1919, Italy, France, the U.S., and so on, met to promote a lasting peace, and the result, as every schoolchild ought to know, was the Treaty of Versailles. But Andorra did not participate in that historic peace conference. They didn't participate because... because they weren't invited. It was a mistake, an oversight, but Andorra was left out of the peace process. And so, perhaps quite naturally, Andorra remained at war with Germany. Officially, at war. If Germany knew, there's no evidence Germany cared, but nonetheless, a state of war existed between the two countries through otherwise peacetime and World War II and peacetime again, all the way to 1958, at which point even Andorra grew tired of nobody caring. But that arguably insignificant nation did something I dare any modern nation to emulate. I mean, what's Iraq going to cost the United States? Hundreds of billions? Whereas Andorra maintained its hostilities against big bad Germany for four decades plus on an annual defense budget of $5. Now, you know the rest of the story.
2: Yeah, just a little thing that's on my mind, and I want to say to my father, Ray Davis, Big B, Brian Bowers, my grandfather, my Aunt Flo, and all the rest of my fam in heaven. Think about y'all every day. We miss y'all and we love y'all. Rest in peace.

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2: Now, the rest of the story. I'll be very, very good for always, Jimmy prayed, if only you, God, will bring my mother back to me. But Jimmy's mother was not coming back, and the intelligent 14-year young boy knew that. And still with those whimpered words, he prayed, and he sobbed himself to sleep that first awful night after mother died. She had been taken away so suddenly, at least it had seemed that way. Until recently, Mary had downplayed the discomfort in her breast, believing it to have been merely an annoying symptom of what was then called the change of life. Eventually, and too late, she realized what was happening to her. A professional midwife, Mary had once been head nurse at the maternity ward at Walton General. She'd seen innumerable cases like hers. And yet even then, Mary clung to her powerful faith and her innate sense that somehow things would turn out all right. I don't want to leave the boys just yet, she told a friend. And yet, if ever it had been, the choice was no longer hers. Only hours after surgery to remove the cancerous tumor, Mary died. Her son Jimmy promptly denied the irrevocability of it. God had made a mistake, he reasoned, but he could still change his mind, couldn't he? And so for weeks following Mary's death, Jimmy prayed that somehow God would reconsider his blunder and return to him the most important woman in the world. And then one night, Jimmy stopped praying. Just shows how stupid religion is, he bitterly informed his brother Mike. The prayers don't work when you really need them to. And at that moment came a tapping at the boy's bedroom door. And a voice, it was his dad's voice, gently calling to his elder son, I have something for you. Well, now, Jimmy's public works inspector father had been a professional musician in years gone by. He'd been a jazz trumpeter, leader of his own swing band, and he still played the piano a little. So he knew the healing power of music, and he hoped that that same power might heal his hurting son. And so it was that this overworked, underpaid, newly widowed father of two, grieving himself, scraped together more cash than he could afford to spend, and spent it on a musical instrument for 14-year young Jimmy. Both were weeping now. Nothing can bring your mother back, the father told his boy, but take this anyway, it might help things go easier. Jimmy thanked his dad, took the instrument, and when his dad left the room, the boy embraced it. And he is embracing it still. Few musicians who have ever lived have made it sing as has he. Repayment, you might say, for the solace it gave so freely after Mary went away. Now you've seen where it all began. With a prayer in the dark and a gift from a lonely heart. A loyal companion of wood and strings for a boy named Jimmy, purchased for a hard-earned £15 at a Liverpool music store. In 1956, a guitar, for in a way Mother Mary did return to see her son, they say, whispering words of wisdom, singing in the night, comforting, encouraging, lighting the path for young Jimmy. Young Jimmy became James Paul McCartney, only now you know the rest of the story.
3: Now, the rest of the story. It happened once upon a winter time. The air was cool and clear, the tall pine forests were not yet blanketed in white, and it was on this country estate that a certain teenager would spend his Christmas holiday. He was 18, uncomfortably straddled.

0: structure some 50 yards long. It crossed a deep, dry ravine. The boy was halfway across and completely out of breath when he heard his young pursuers approaching from either side. He, the rabbit in their game, was trapped. Well, looking over the bridge rail, he could see the tops of the young fir trees which were growing in the ravine. Perhaps he could leap onto one of those trees and slide down it like a fireman's pole. Surely the branches would break his fall. So, judging the distance to the nearest treetop, he climbed over the rail, spread his arms wide, and jumped. But the boy had miscalculated. Merely brushing the outer branches, he fell 29 feet to the hard ravine bottom, where he lay unconscious and seriously injured. So what had begun as a children's game now threatened to end in tragedy. Well, mother was alerted, and her son, still unconscious, was carefully lifted from the ravine and carried to his bed. Attended by the finest available specialists, he would remain unconscious for 3 days. And even as he awakened, his troubles were only beginning. Among his injuries, one kidney was ruptured. An operation would be required at once. And after that, months of recuperative confinement to his bed. His convalescence would take most of a year. When he was fit to travel, his parents brought him to London. And it was there that the boy's hitherto directionless life found its course. Restricted from vigorous activity, he now found the time to study, ultimately passing the school examinations he had twice failed before. He also found time to visit Parliament. And with each parliamentary session he observed, he became more and more interested in politics. Once aimless and uninspired, he was now turned on, and for the rest of his life he would stay that way. He graduated Sandhurst, the Royal Military College, 20th in a class of 130. At 20 years old, he joined the Army Cavalry, served abroad, distinguished himself as a soldier and a journalist. You see, his 18th Christmas holiday might have been his last. But instead, after the fall from that bridge, after 3 days unconscious, he awakened to become Winston Churchill. Only now, you know the rest of the story.
1: Now, the rest of the story. Most fledgling artists, no matter how talented, are admonished by concerned parents to get a liberal education before pursuing a career in art. But for a certain lad named Lou, it was the other way around. Academically, there was little hope for him, and yet since his earliest teens, there was no doubt of his future as a brilliant portrait painter. Much of his remarkable artwork is exhibited today in a Paris museum bearing his name. But just what led to that renown? Well, Lou was born 2 days past Christmas, 1822. His father sent the boy to a hometown elementary school, and from his first year of classes, it was clear Lou was not cut out for academia. The youngster was just plain slow, his instructor said. Long after the other children had finished one rudimentary problem and gone on to another, little Lou was back where he'd started, trying desperately to comprehend what was required of him. The years passed, but Lou's schoolwork did not improve. So, concerned over the terrible grades and apparent lack of mental alertness, Daddy took it upon himself to tutor his deficient youngster. Maybe personal attention was what the boy needed. But, no. Not only did Lou's seeming stupidity shock his father as it had his schoolmasters, but in time Lou rebelled the only way he knew how. He stole away with his young friends and went fishing. Well, by the age of 13, Lou had neither learned nor accomplished anything. So his parents faced facts. Lou was a hopeless dimwit with little future except maybe joining his dad in the tannery business. But then a surprise. Lou had a little art kit, and one day his mother found the boy in his room drawing. It was a portrait of her, a beautiful portrait in pastels, and so competently executed that it appeared the work of a seasoned artist. Could this be? Was that stunning likeness created by the untrained hand of a slow youngster? Might such detail be recognized and reproduced by an in

0: attentive mind. Well, apparently what Lou lacked in academic brilliance was compensated somehow by sheer artistry. Next, a pastel of Lou's father, equally balanced, defined, detailed. And thereafter, the boy explored other media, sketches, lithographs, paintings. Lou's nickname became simply Artiste. Friends and acquaintances clamored to have their portraits painted. At school, his artworks won prizes, of course, so the impact of his other bad grades was softened now. Because if Lou pursued his liberal education and failed, he would always have his art to fall back on. And as I've mentioned, a charming collection of his pastels is exhibited today in a Paris museum bearing his name. And yet Lou is not so honored because of his art. You see, the youngster did continue his liberal education, and despite chemistry papers marked fair, he chose chemistry as his lifetime endeavor. Because the boy labeled slow learner by his elementary school instructors, the young fellow who escaped the frightening challenges of reading, writing, and arithmetic by going fishing, the supposedly hopeless student whose only acumen seemed to be artistic, the youngster least likely to succeed in a chemistry career, was Louis Pasteur. Only now, you know the rest of the story.
1: Now,
2: the rest of the story. Folks who recall having had one remember a conversation with Martinez was a pleasure. His voice was clear and strong, the sort which might easily convince one of an opinion. But that persuasive quality was more than sonority. It was the result of that gentleman's remarkable ability to articulate. He spoke the way we would all like to speak. He was charming, but direct, precise in his grammar. Why, he would have embarrassed most of today's so-called communicators. And all the more remarkable, Martinez was not a professional communicator. He was a tailor. Remember that. He was a tailor most of his life. Grew up in New Jersey's small town of Merchantville. Went to boarding school there and learned his craft from neighborhood tailors and set up shop and reared his family in the Philadelphia suburb of Cheltenham. After he and his wife separated, Martinez found himself bringing up 5 children on his own. But he was an impressive parent who passed along what he had learned growing up. If his son asked him for a dollar, for example, Martinez would ask what the boy had done to earn it. It was important, he said, that neither money nor respect be given freely. Both had to be earned. Oh, and this is interesting. Martinez once sent his son to the store for Neapolitan ice cream, but the store had none, so the boy returned home empty-handed. Dad said the excuse was not good enough. The boy was sent to a neighbor to borrow an empty container and then back to the store to purchase, that's right, chocolate and vanilla and strawberry ice cream separately. And there he had it. He had his Neapolitan. The world won't always have what we want, his dad admonished. So sometimes you have to make it on your own. And whenever the youngster complained about school, Dad reminded his son, you have nothing that your teacher wants, but your teacher has something you want and need, so listen. And the boy listened, and he was an excellent student. But his greatest lessons were learned at home, and that included no street slang, not even uh-huh, as a substitute for yes, sir. Be understood, Martinez declared to his son. The world offers little to those who cannot adequately express themselves. A lesson taught largely by example. You see, Martinez's eloquence, his ability to communicate, inspired the confidence of his clients and the respect of his friends and family. And his son grew up to inspire the same confidence and to command the same respect. Now, you remember Reggie Jackson? Don't get ahead of me. Reggie Jackson, the New York Yankees' Mr. October, through 5 World Series, he averaged .357 at the plate. Baseball's Hall of Famer, of course. But did you know before now that Reggie Jackson, even while he was playing baseball, earned much more money, 7 figures money, with his voice? His voice. That's right, television commercials. Later on in the broadcast booth. More money with his voice than with his bat. and he would often recall his father's admonition, "Be understood. Be understood. And you will remember too. Because now you know the rest of the story."
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0: This is a story of the men that worked on the rail. Using the tools of the trade, Chicago, Illinois. Gandy Dancer. This story is about rattling bones.
1: My name

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1: You have been warned.

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Think about y'all every day. We miss y'all and we love y'all. Rest in peace.

And now, the rest of the story. Patrick Morrissey was a bad man. Maybe from the very beginning, but there was something about growing up on the American frontier in the 1850s that helps you stay bad and sometimes get worse. Early in his misspent life, much of Patrick Morrissey's days and even more of his nights were frittered away in one or another of the town's saloons, fighting, drinking, playing cards, carousing with shady ladies. Back then and there, you could disappear in a crowd doing the same because, quite frankly, there were just more bad guys than good guys. At least so it seemed. And the overcrowded jail simply could not accommodate the considerable numbers who deserved to be there. Today's movies occasionally romanticize the likes of thereabouts, but what it was brutal and vile by any measure. And it also poisoned the soil in which Pat Morrissey sprouted and grew. As one of the town's less ambitious criminals, he was forced to subsidize his drinking and gambling and whoring in a particularly repugnant way. He stole from his own mother. Mrs. Morrissey was a patient, kind woman, trapped inextricably by her circumstances, a good person struggling to survive in a bad place and bad times. One bleak night in 1872, her son Patrick pounded on her door demanding more money, and when she refused to open the door, he broke it down. Once inside, Patrick repeated his demand. Mrs. Morrissey said no, not a penny more, for the sordid uses that he would surely put it to. So Patrick struck his mother hard, knocked her to the floor, and it was not the first time. But this time, for some reason nobody knows, Mrs. Morrissey gazed up and said, "You'd better kill your mother and be done with it." And perhaps for the first time in Patrick Morrissey's life, he obeyed his mother. He took the knife with which she had been cutting bread and plunged it into her heart. The town was one big den of thieves and murderers, despite which nobody had been hanged for more than 6 years. No question in Morrissey's mind that he was going to get away with matricide. But he hadn't figured on one thing, the new sheriff, who unknown to anybody then would come to be feared as the hanging sheriff, the man who cleaned up the dirtiest town in the Wild East. The Wild East? That's right. While the American West was fast becoming populated by gentleman bandits and righteous lawmen from the chivalrous American South, the Eastern United States was blotted by a cesspool on the frontier of civilization itself. A dark little hole in Erie County, New York, boasted 673 saloons and even more gambling houses and brothels and sex shows, the so-called sink of iniquity called Buffalo. But the end of that urban nightmare and the beginnings of the beautiful Buffalo we see today was the hanging sheriff who cleaned up the town. The executioner who authored a fitting end to the bad ballad of Patrick Morrissey. The lawman who personally jerked the noose tight around Morrissey's throat and sprung the trap door from under his feet in 1872. The good guy who showed us how the East was won and went on to become President of the United States. Stephen Grover Cleveland. Now you know the rest of the story. Now, the rest of the story. Now was the winter of Ted's discontent. You could see the frustration, even the anger in his face and in his gait as he stalked down Madison Avenue that blustery morning. He had thought himself, hoped himself, a book author, a poet. But the great publishers of New York, New York, had repeatedly demonstrated the error of his ways. A volume of verse? Oh, no, no, no, no, no. Verse was not selling these days. Anyhow, Ted's particular volume was simply too different from others in its category. And worse still, it was too fantastic. Over and again, the 33-year-old poet had tried to argue that it was not fantasy, that the main setting was real, that the rest came from the recollections of street life in his hometown, Springfield, Massachusetts. But the seasoned editors had brushed Ted's protests aside and further complained that no subtext, no message was evident. Sorry, they had said. 27 times.

0: And in his mental state of twisted despair, Ted started to laugh. I say he started because he never really got the chance. He was interrupted in his sinister, self-deprecatory delight by a voice. A voice saying, "Ted, is that you?" The owner of the voice was Mike McClintock, a schoolmate from Ted's Dartmouth days. The latter choked on a nicety or two before Mike asked, "What's that under your arm?" Ted replied what it was and what lay in store for it. Mike seemed to ignore the remark. He said, "We're standing outside my new office." He said, "Why don't you come on up and take a look?" Well, Mike's new office, the establishment by which he had been hired only 3 hours earlier, was Vanguard Press, a publisher. And more significant, a publisher Ted had somehow overlooked. And more significant, a publisher whose president, James Henley, was just then plotting a new publishing strategy to purchase and promote what other prominent publishers were rejecting. That's right, like Ted's book. And you have guessed the rest. Ted did get published. And he got famous. And later he would marvel, if I'd been going down the other side of Madison Avenue that morning, I'd be in the dry cleaning business instead. For once upon a grotesque disappointment, in the winter of 1937, following an intolerable 27 turndowns by the high priests of the publishing industry of New York, there was a little volume on the verge of incineration entitled, "And to Think That I Saw It on Mulberry Street." And that was followed by Horton Hatches the Egg. And that was followed by How the Grinch Stole Christmas. Then came The Cat in the Hat and Green Eggs and Ham and The Lorax. Of course, you know their creator as Ted Geisel. You know him by his pen name, Dr. Seuss. Only now you know the rest of the story.
1: Now, the rest of the story. Between songs, you could almost hear the audience yawning and leaving. It was one of those show business disasters they talked about for years, the kind that marks the certain performer as poison, and so it would in the summer of 1969. Of course, as they say, it was not brain surgery. It was only a singing act to open the International Hotel's new lounge, or whatever you call it. But what a dud. I mean, the hotel could have spent a little more time and a little more money and come up with something a little more entertaining, but instead they got Plain Joan. To make matters worse, she was a proved failure in town. So the hotel management could not claim that they were surprised. Only a half dozen years previous, Liberace had taken her on as his opening act at the Riviera. The pianist's manager was horrified. "She is so plain," he kept saying. "So boring. The audience won't want to hear anything after she's through with him." Liberace's experienced associate was quite right. But maybe it was partly sympathy that caused the legendary showman to persist in defending Plain Joan. Whatever the case, she opened for Liberace, and in the parlance of the industry, she died. No sets, no props. Her clothing was drab and ordinary. Her presentation was little more than a monotonous succession of songs. Applause was sparse, barely civil. By the time the flamboyant piano player arrived on stage, the audience was almost angry. And so was the hotel management. "Get rid of her," they told Liberace. "Your own career could go down with her." The latter offered a compromise. He would open his own show, he said, go out and do a peppy number, and then he would slip Plain Joan into the lineup without anybody knowing it. Well, he tried that. But everybody knew it. Nobody loved it. It was this deja vu that haunted the singer 6 years later, when the International hired her for their grand opening. Not so grand in this case. Plain Joan's first song was "I've Got Plenty of Nothing." It was not supposed to be a joke. It just turned out that way. And under her breath, Plain Joan uttered a vow that if she could possibly manage to get out of this alive, she would never, never, ever again, ever again sing a single tune in that town. Sometimes you just don't know where you belong and where you don't. And once upon a terrible time, a very good singer was stung by that awareness that no matter how long she lived, no matter how much she sang, there was then

0: And thenceforth, one place on planet Earth where she would be utterly unwelcome. And that place was Las Vegas. And that singer, Plain Joan, was Barbara Joan Streisand. Of course, you've heard about her smashing success one subsequent New Year's, but now you know the rest of the story.
1: Now, the rest of the story. Blast it, muttered Lois, squinting into the gray winter storm from a rain-streaked window in the Lime Rock Lighthouse. Oh, it was a ship, all right, a warship from the looks of her murky silhouette. And she was foundering out there in those angry waves. And the screaming winds off Newport were adding to the mystery of the night. Blast it, muttered Lois again. The doomed vessel was more than half a mile away, which meant the lighthouse keeper probably could not reach her in time. But dismal odds had never stopped Lois before, and they would not today, and so, leaning into the howling gale, the intrepid sentinel of Rhode Island Sound struggled across the Lime Rock to the wildly pitching skiff moored there. Off came the line, aboard came the oars, out into the dark madness Lois rowed. The waves were rising higher now, like mountains of icy water tumbling after one another. No way to stay on course, one might imagine, for lack of any visible destination, and yet this keeper knew these waters like a schooner's rigging, by feel as much as sight. And so, up and over the endless water mountains, Lois pulled, biting the oars into the brine for a backaching, timeless time, until, suddenly, a whale's length away, a head appeared above the surface, and then another head, two men in the Atlantic's deadly embrace. And they were alive. Seeing the skiff, the pathetic figures thrashed about, although their cries were crushed beneath their captor's roar. Lois rode in close, pulled one aboard, then the other, prowled the raging ocean for half an hour before returning to shore. Two survivors, not enough, Lois thought, but the seamen who roamed those waters knew the rest of the story, that the valiant, vigilant keeper of Lime Rock Lighthouse had rescued more shipwreck victims than any old salt in the history of Rhode Island Sound. Among the more notable reclamations from Neptune's lair were four young boys in 1859, three Irish shepherds, one of their prize-winning sheep in 1867, 22 daring rescues throughout Lewis's incomparable career, which began at the age of 17. So famous did Lewis eventually become that by 1870, admiring tourists were rowing out to Lime Rock by the hundreds, hoping for a glimpse of this living legend. But living legends must die one day. And so one night in the quiet of Lime Rock Lighthouse, this one did. If there were some people out there who needed my help, the celebrated sentinel had once said, I would go to them even if I knew I could never get back. So just maybe out there somewhere, in that ocean of clouds between us and evermore, an angel stands, waving wayfarers clear of the rocks and on toward the shining shore, a keeper of the lamp sometimes scorned by landlubbers for behavior unbecoming the fairer gender. You see, the lifelong savior of big, strong men who happened to be a shy, slight woman was named Ida Lewis, and now you know the rest of the story.
2: If Nicholas P. Trist, T-R-I-S-T, sounds like an imagery-ridden name from some forgotten novel, wait till you hear the plot. Nicholas Trist is an affable character, intelligent, polished, generally optimistic. These qualities are somewhat incongruous because he is impoverished to the point of near destitution. He's working as a clerk for the Wilmington and Baltimore Railroad Company in Pennsylvania. After many so-called promotions, the furthest he will go is a position entitled Paymaster, $112.50 per month. It is in the menial service of the railroad company that Nicholas Trist is to remain for 21 years, relegated to the distant memories of his own past prestige. For you see, once upon a time, Nicholas P. Trist had it all. He'd been a member of our State Department. He'd hobnobbed with senators and congressmen, even with the President of the United States himself. Now here he is, a clerk for the railroad company, discarded and forgotten by his former friends in the highest places, and all because that one time when he disobeyed a direct order from the President. What you've heard has the literary texture of fiction, I know. It is not. It really happened to a man named Nicholas P. Trist, T-R-I-S-T. But why his banishment from Washington? Why is the rest of the story? By April of 1847, it became apparent that Mexico was willing to make peace with the United States. President Polk determined that we should have a peace commissioner with the American Army, someone familiar with the Mexican culture and the Spanish language, and the honor fell upon Nicholas P. Trist, who was then chief clerk of the State Department. With secret orders and a letter signed by the president, emissary Trist set out for Mexico. En route, he told the newspapers too much. Arriving in Veracruz, he told the commanding general of the United States Army too little. Back home, President Polk was getting nervous. Shortly after peace negotiations began, Trist sent an unauthorized proposal to Washington. It was his own idea, he said, and he hoped the president liked it. The president did not like it. Obviously, Polk's choice for peace commissioner had been a mistake. He sent a letter to Trist saying as much, ordering the emissary to return. Trist read the letter and then responded with another of his own, explaining that he did not want a return. Unprecedented, and yet, as the infuriated president searched for new adjectives by which to denigrate Nicholas Trist, Trist remained in Mexico, negotiated on his own. And February 2 of 1848, again without any authority to do so, he signed a treaty with the Mexicans. Well, you know the rest. Nicholas Trist was thereafter banished from government, and his salary was withheld, and he was forced to take a lowly job with a railroad to feed himself and his family. But you know that in spite of it all, the President and the Congress accepted the too-good-to-turn-down treaty which Mr. Trist had designed and signed. For you see, Nicholas Trist, in direct disobedience to the President of the United States and to the subsequent ruin of his own political career, he had chosen to stay in Mexico and to act on his own and to negotiate for us, U.S. He got for us what is now a fraction of Wyoming and Colorado and all of Arizona and all of New Mexico and all of Utah and Nevada and California. Now you know the rest of the story.
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0: Now, the rest of the story. Joseph's tragic illness was insidious in its onset, like some wary predator patiently stalking him from the shadows. So quietly did it creep up on him, in fact, that what may have been its first symptoms may also have been utterly unrelated. For example, Joseph had fallen mysteriously ill while in the army. Doctors had feared, but had never confirmed, tuberculosis. Was that perhaps the edge of the dark shadow that one day would engulf him? For indeed, the years that followed were plagued by insomnia, by depression, and then after more than a dozen years had passed, Joseph grew forgetful, alarmingly so at times. And then came the tragic accident. He was in Paris on business. The taxicab in which he was riding collided with another cab. A couple of teeth were knocked out. There were a number of bumps and bruises. Whatever the accident's effect on what ailed Joseph otherwise, it undoubtedly did him no good, for from then on his health began to deteriorate noticeably. Aphasia, or ataxia, the doctors called it. But this is the rest of the story. There was nothing at all wrong with the thinking part of Joseph's mind. It was the doing part that was gradually slipping away. His thoughts were as lucid as ever, perhaps even more so, it seemed at times. But when it came to expressing those thoughts, everything went blank. A letter of 50 words, for example, once took him 8 days to write. He knew what he wanted to say. He simply could not commit it to the page. After a while, coordinating his body became as difficult as coordinating his thoughts. And then, December 17, a sudden turn for the worse. Joseph was promptly hospitalized. The renowned French neurosurgeon, Dr. Clovis Vincent, decided to operate. Only hours after the delicate brain surgery, Joseph called for his brother and then lapsed into a coma from which he never awakened. He died days later,
4: on the morning of December 28, 1937. No tumor was found during the surgery, only an obstructed blood vessel and a litany of unanswered questions. Joseph had known that he would never recover from whatever it was that hunted him down. Often when asked what he was doing, he would say, "I'm waiting." And yet the tragedy for the rest of us lies in what Joseph might have been doing during the last 5 years of his life. For the great torment of that unproductive, interminable time was the music that whirled and danced in Joseph's mind, soaring strains and haunting refrains from an orchestra only he could hear, playing melodies and harmonies only he knew, which persistently vanished whenever he attempted to write them down or sing them or play them on the piano. For the Joseph the world knows, Joseph Maurice Ravel. Ravel is remembered along with Claude Debussy as one of the two most important composers in all French history, as creator of the playful Joudot and the menacing Gaspard de la Nuit, and the lyrical Velaz, and the breathtaking Bolero. But now I think you will never forget that during the years which might have produced Ravel's most mature, most magnificent, most significant music, that very music remained a prisoner in the master's brilliant brain, fully developed and composed, yet never to be shared. An untold wealth of unsung songs and symphonies submerged in a sea of silence. That is the rest of the story.
5: Now, the rest of the story. Sam and Helen met and fell in love at 17. But those were the depression years, hard times. It would be wise to wait for marriage until those times had passed. So they waited 8 long years. Joe earned money playing semi-pro football and baseball. Helen got a radio job. And when the waiting had passed and their I do's had been said, Sam and Helen bought a house on a quiet street in Englewood, New Jersey, and Sam went into the tire business. Their first child was Ellen. Then came Sam Jr., and Margaret, and Ann, and Joe. 5 beautiful children. Sam and Helen's backyard became a playground for their own youngsters and for their youngsters' friends. It was a very happy time. And then one day Helen came home from the doctor's. Sam was impatient for the news, and Helen was smiling. The test had come back positive. Helen was pregnant with her 6th child. So Sam smiled, too, and he embraced his wife. But then the smiles vanished. It was a bit late in life for Helen to be bearing children. At 42, she was in excellent health, but the statistics were against her, and accordingly, the doctor had informed Helen of the risks. The option of a therapeutic abortion loomed unspoken. And yet, "I want to have this one last child," Helen told Sam. And Sam understood. Helen's friends were not so easily convinced. Many questioned her wisdom in getting pregnant in the first place. She and Sam had so many lovely children, they said. What was the point of bearing yet another child with her physical safety at issue? One busybody acquaintance went even further. "It was disgusting to have a baby at her age," she told Helen. Well, that did it. Until then, Helen had harbored her own doubts and fears, had wondered if perhaps it would have been wiser to avoid the conception of a 6th child. But now all at once an intemperate comment, one ugly, utterly inappropriate word, had jolted her awake. God had sent this one last child to her. It was not disgusting. And Helen would give it life, and she would live to care for it as she had lived to care for all the others. Despite the medical advancements since Helen's decision, a woman past 40 and pregnant is still naturally apprehensive. Risks to the unborn increase even when the father is past 40 or so, we're now learning. So imagine Helen's initial apprehension. She was already the mother of 5 healthy children. There was no reason to try for a 6th. But Helen wanted this one last child, and so she would accept the risks, and she would see it through. Helen's pregnancy progressed normally. First and second trimesters included all the familiar aspects she had experienced 5 times before. During the third trimester, Helen's doctor watched carefully for the danger signals, for the many warnings which might forecast disaster for mother or baby. But on this path, all the lights were green, and the day arrived, and Sam drove Helen to the hospital, and John Travolta was born. Only now you know the rest of the story.

100 years ago, we'd already discovered and applied electricity. We'd used it to make a bulb glow in the dark. It was puny, but it was an electric light, and yet we could not transmit the electrical current along a wire for any distance. By the mid-1880s, an inventor named George began looking around for something better. He'd heard that a couple of Frenchmen, Goulard and Gibbs, had devised a new thing called alternating current. This alternating current had long-distance capability by wire transmission. So George sent a man over to France with $50,000 in his pocket, and the man returned with the patents for alternating current. George redesigned the apparatus, developed new and better transformers, and set up an experimental power station in Barrington, Massachusetts. And that was the start of a fight that lasted for 10 long years. Today we're being told by a cautious few that atomic energy is a downer. Well, it was the same in the early days of electricity. Only back then the scientific community was split right down the middle over alternating versus direct current, and the public was still burning its houses down with candles. The alternating current, which inventor George advocated, was more efficient and more effective. It could be transmitted farther. His opponents argued, however, that when alternating current was stepped up to the high voltages necessary for long-distance transmission, it meant instant death for anybody who might touch the wires. Just as this dispute approached a climax, a small boy was electrocuted by accidentally coming into contact with one of the wires at George's power station. The newspaper started a campaign against George. Ordinances were passed forbidding the stringing of high-tension wires in many cities, many towns. The leader of the opposition, a highly respected scientist, wrote an article for the North American Review, and this was the final blow that threw the switch on alternating current. This renowned scientist wrote, quote, "There is no plea which will justify the use of alternating currents, either in a scientific or a commercial sense, and my personal desire would be to prohibit their use." And those were the words of the foremost electrical expert in the world. So George was stunned. Now the scientific community was against him. And the press was against him, and the people were against him. It would take a remarkable demonstration indeed to turn the tide in favor of alternating current. So George went to Chicago, and he bid on a contract to illuminate the grounds at the Great World's Fair of 1893. He got the contract because he bid so low. Since the only light bulbs in those days were designed to run on direct current, George would now have to invent a new light bulb for alternating current and manufacture enough of them to do the job. And he did. It cost him more than he could afford. But he did design and produce the bulb, and he did magnificently illumine the exposition grounds. Thousands came and went, and nobody got hurt. And with this dramatic demonstration, George lost all his money. But he won the acclaim of the public, and alternating current was here to stay. The inventor who had risked everything that was his, in reputation and in resources, to achieve that goal, was to be reimbursed 100-fold. You know his name, George Westinghouse. But this is interesting. The scientist who had led the opposition, the distinguished scientist who had written in the North American Review that alternating current was too hot to handle, the one man whose immense scientific stature was almost sufficient to veto the idea forever, was Thomas Alva Edison. And now you know the rest of the story.

0: If Nicholas P. Trist, T-R-I-S-T, sounds like an imagery-ridden name from some forgotten novel, wait till you hear the plot. Nicholas Trist is an affable character, intelligent, polished, generally optimistic. These qualities are somewhat incongruous because he is impoverished to the point of near destitution. He's working as a clerk for the Wilmington and Baltimore Railroad Company in Pennsylvania. After many so-called promotions, the furthest he will go is a position entitled Paymaster, $112.50 per month. It is in the menial service of the railroad company that Nicholas Trist is to remain for 21 years, relegated to the distant memories of his own past prestige. For you see, once upon a time, Nicholas P. Trist had it all. He'd been a member of our State Department. He'd hobnobbed with senators and congressmen, even with the President of the United States himself. Now here he is, a clerk for the railroad company, discarded and forgotten by his former friends in the highest places, and all because that one time when he disobeyed a direct order from the President. What you've heard has the literary texture of fiction, I know. It is not. It really happened to a man named Nicholas P. Trist, T-R-I-S-T. But why his banishment from Washington? Why is the rest of the story? By April of 1847, it became apparent that Mexico was willing to make peace with the United States. President Polk determined that we should have a peace commissioner with the American Army, someone familiar with the Mexican culture and the Spanish language, and the honor fell upon Nicholas P. Trist, who was then chief clerk of the State Department. With secret orders and a letter signed by the President, emissary Trist set out for Mexico. En route, he told the newspapers too much. Arriving in Veracruz, he told the commanding general of the United States Army too little. Back home, President Polk was getting nervous. Shortly after peace negotiations began, Trist sent an unauthorized proposal to Washington. It was his own idea, he said, and he hoped the President liked it. The President did not like it. Obviously, Polk's choice for peace commissioner had been a mistake. He sent a letter to Trist saying as much, ordering the emissary to return. Trist read the letter and then responded with another of his own, explaining that he did not want a return. Unprecedented, and yet, as the infuriated President searched for new adjectives by which to denigrate Nicholas Trist, Trist remained in Mexico, negotiated on his own. And February 2 of 1848, again without any authority to do so, he signed a treaty with the Mexicans. Well, you know the rest. Nicholas Trist was thereafter banished from government, and his salary was withheld, and he was forced to take a lowly job with a railroad to feed himself and his family. But you know that in spite of it all, the President and the Congress accepted the too-good-to-turn-down treaty which Mr. Trist had designed and signed. For you see, Nicholas Trist, in direct disobedience to the President of the United States and to the subsequent ruin of his own political career, he had chosen to stay in Mexico and to act on his own and to negotiate for us, U.S. He got for us what is now a fraction of Wyoming and Colorado and all of Arizona and all of New Mexico and all of Utah and Nevada and California. Now you know the rest of the story.
1: Every Saturday, old friends Sam and Joe went for a 20-mile walk. It was 10 miles from Sam's home in Hartford, Connecticut to Talcott Tower and back. The same hours-long stroll each Saturday, year in and year out. Along the roadside, about 4 miles from the tower, there was a grove of hickory trees and colorful gentian. On the return trip, always on the return trip, Sam and Joe would gather some gentian blossoms. They would lie down in the hickory grove to enact another phase of the weekly ritual, which was their Saturday afternoon laugh. In the autumn, it was particularly joyous. They would roll about on the golden carpet of fallen hickory leaves, bellowing hysterically until their sides were sore. And the inspiration for this profound and reliably recurrent hilarity, the inspiration is the rest of the story. Each and every Saturday, Sam and Joe brought with them on their outing the same reading material, the same slender volume, the dirtiest book in the whole wide world. When they would reach the hickory grove, one of the two friends would produce this prurient text from a pocket and begin reading aloud. And there in the seclusion of that secret place, both of them would laugh uproariously, uncontrollably, like small boys blowing off steam. The naughty, bawdy little book was entitled 1601. How bad was it? The author himself once had said, "If there is a decent or delicate word findable in it, it's because I overlooked it." The book was grade A, gross out, unadulterated adultery, pure pornography. And what made it even dirtier and funnier to Sam and Joe was that Sam had written every word of it. Sam was the author of 1601. An unlikely fellow to have scrawled such graffiti, because Sam was generally considered a decent and a moral man, a family man. According to many who knew him, he was ordinarily hypersensitive to sex in print, was even more prudish than his own wife on that subject. And Joe, good heavens, Joe Twitchell was a minister, a well-known, widely respected man of the cloth. His congregation was comprised of businessmen and community pillars, sober, responsible citizens. One can only imagine the odd reactions should any one of them have seen their preacher rolling in the grass in the hickory grove, gasping for breath between laughter at Sam's obscenities, but nobody ever saw. Sam and Joe managed to keep their weekly porno reading a secret. As for the lascivious epic 1601, it never was published, unless you count the limited underground editions, which have appeared occasionally. Vulgar beyond belief, crude beyond compare, it nevertheless served its purpose. It allowed two old friends, Sam, its author, and Joe, for whom it was written. It permitted these two publicly revered gentlemen a private revelry, an escape, perhaps, from the prison of their own ponderous reputations, an unrestrained guffaw in a hickory grove beyond the range of any raised eyebrows. Now, I don't think I mentioned that Sam, the perverse mastermind behind the lascivious epic 1601, the man who wrote the world's dirtiest book, was also the gentle genius who spun a web of childhood enchantment in his Tales of the Mississippi River. For he was Sam Clemens. That's right. Mark Twain. And now you know the rest of the story.
2: Now, the rest of the story. Eugene Wesley was a small boy, but he was outbound on the adventure of a lifetime. He could feel the ship rocking beneath him. He could smell the salty air. He could taste the windswept spray. He could see the gulls soaring majestically overhead. And there were sounds, more than just the wash of the waves on the hull. Strange, wonderful sounds. Perhaps the voices of surfacing sea monsters that had risen to inspect the vessel. But little Gene had not gone to sea, nor had he even left home. For the oceanic expanse which he sailed was his own backyard, and his mighty ship was a mere cardboard box. And yet for hours Eugene would sit in that box, charting exciting courses in his mind, so consumed by his own imagination that his parents began to worry. Pretending was one thing, they reasoned, but this was something different, maybe even dangerous. And if it were, Eugene's mother Caroline had only herself to blame, because Eugene was not yet school age when it was discovered that he was seriously ill with asthma. And to make the long bedridden months pass more easily for the child, his mother read him stories aloud. And when mother could no longer satisfy Eugene's insatiable appetite for stories, she taught him how to read. And so it was at a remarkably early age that Eugene submerged himself in literature, adventure mainly, the cowboy sagas of Zane Grey, and Jonathan Swift's tale of a giant among the Lilliputians. Mother Caroline was the first to sense trouble. She told her husband that Eugene was not only preoccupied with his beloved books, but he was becoming obsessed with the stories themselves. And then, to make matters even worse, an outside influence, a man Eugene's parents had never met, a man whom they did not even know existed, a real live person who lived over a neighbor's garage, a man whom Eugene began to visit after his long illness had passed, a man who described himself as an ex-con, but who was now trying to be good. And indeed it seemed that he was, and the fellow did become a friend of Eugene. The only aspect of their friendship of which the boy's parents would certainly not have approved was the storytelling. The man whose name has long since been forgot filled Eugene's head with adventures, even more incredible adventures than those of which he had read. Adventures in science fiction. And yet, despite the depths of his imagination, Eugene always managed to return to the real world. And one day, he returned to us with a legend that has captivated television viewers for more than a quarter century. You may never have met Eugene Wesley Roddenberry, Gene Roddenberry, but now you'll always envision a boy in a box, engulfed in the fantasy of an ocean voyage that never was, and yet who one day commanded the voyages of the Starship Enterprise to go boldly where no mind had ever gone before, and to create the unforgettable characters and the intriguing stories. Yes, Gene was the author of the modern mythology, which you know as Star Trek. Only now you know the rest of the story.
3: Old Uncle Ned had troubles all his own. He had an old yellow cat that wouldn't leave home. Tried everything we knew to keep the cat away. Even gave it to a preacher going far, far away. But the cat came back, cat came back. Thought he was a goner, but the cat came back. He just wouldn't stay away. Now the cat had company one night out in the yard. Someone threw a bootjack and they threw it mighty hard. Hit the cat behind the head and give him quite a fright. Then along come a brook rat, knocked him out of sight. But the cat came back, cat came back. Thought he was a goner, but the cat came back. He just wouldn't stay away. Now the cat was a terror, so we thought it was best. Give him to a fella who was headed out west. Train went around the corner and it hit a broken rail. Not a soul aboard that train lived to tell the tale. But the cat came back, the cat came back. Thought he was a goner, but the cat came back. He just wouldn't stay away. Then we gave him to a fisherman with a dollar note. Told him to take him up the river in a boat. Tied him in a sack with a rock that weighed a pound. Then we had to drag the river. The fisherman was drowned. But the cat came back, the cat came back. Thought he was a goner, but the cat came back. He just wouldn't stay away. And we gave him to a fella going up in a balloon. Told him to leave him with the man in the moon. The balloon, it bursted, and everybody said, 10 miles below, they picked the man up dead. But the cat came back, cat came back. Thought he was a goner, but the cat came back. He just wouldn't stay away. Now the farmer on the corner's gonna kill the cat on sight. Loaded up his shotgun with nails and dynamite. And he waited in the garden till the cat came around. Seven little pieces of the man was all we found. But the cat came back, cat came back. Thought he was a goner, but the cat came back. He just wouldn't stay away. Yeah, the cat came back, cat came back. Thought he was a goner, but the cat came back. He just wouldn't stay away.
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morning with no way to hold my head. That didn't hurt. And the beer I had for breakfast wasn't bad, so I had one more for dessert. Well, I fumbled in my closet, threw my clothes and found my cleanest dirty shirt. Then I washed my face and combed my hair, stumbled down the stairs to meet the day. I'd smoked my mind the night before with cigarettes and songs that I'd been picking. But I lit my first and watched a small kid playing with the can that he was kicking. Then I walked across the street, caught the Sunday smell of someone frying chicken. And Lord, it took me back to something that I lost somehow.

I'm wishing, Lord, I was told. 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

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And I stopped beside a Sunday school and listened to the songs they were singing.

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Cause there's something in a Sunday that makes a body feel alone.

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0: Now, the rest of the story. Now, it's anything goes. I mean, pornography comes directly into your living room now through a cable. But once upon a time, you would have had to leave the country, literally leave our country, to see a pornographic movie or buy a sexually explicit publication. When Alan was living in Europe, he bought and read a dirty book. It was widely available there, and much of the material raised the young American journalist's eyebrows. When Alan returned home, he brought the book with him, and then he noticed that same book was on sale here in the United States. Almost the same book, a censored version. Journalist Alan did not believe in censorship. He felt it was the American public's right to read even the most unsavory literature. In this case, a Boston publisher, the Houghton Mifflin Company, was printing a laundered version of this dirty European book at $3 a copy. Alan was outraged. So, he brought the matter to the attention of New York newspaperman Amster Spiro. Both men agreed that there was no justification for the censorship, and then Alan proposed that they publish their own version of the book in the United States, the original version, translated into English. And while the fumigated Houghton Mifflin edition was selling for $3, Alan and his friend would make their no-holds-barred edition available for 10 cents a copy. Alan spent a week at his friend's home in Connecticut, working painstakingly on the original translation, and after his 18-hour day, it was finished. Alan's edition was published quickly. In days, the book was offered at booksellers and magazine stands all over the United States. A 500,000 copies were sold during the first 10 days on the racks. Then the predictable legal action. Then the courts ruled that Alan's publication was to be taken off the shelves and out of the stores. And it was. But by then, Alan had made his point. The worst thing you can do to a dirty book is to try to clean it up. Californians know and respected the man that young journalist became. It was United States Senator Alan Cranston. Yes, of course the name is familiar to you. But before you evaluate what he did back in 1938... You should know something about the litigation that got his publication pulled off the shelves. The author of the original book had sued Alan for violation of copyright. It had been the author's intention to publish a watered-down version of the book in the United States because he did not want Americans to know the rest of the story. I said the author of this book did not want Americans to know, as you will soon, the rest of the story. And young Alan Cranston and fellow publisher Amster Spiro did want us to know the long-range plans of author Adolf Hitler. The long-range plans, German military expansion, liquidation of the Jews. And so they, Cranston and Spiro, published the unlaundered version of the world's most obscene book, Mein Kampf. Mein Kampf. And now you know the rest of the story.
1: Now, the rest of the story. Back in high school, I bet there was at least one fellow whose extraordinary athletic prowess was as bewildering to you as your good grades were to him. In New York's Midwood High School, his name was Al Koenigsberg. Beginning a freshman year, he strolled over to the baseball diamond after school one day to watch the team practice. At first, the players paid little attention to him, but after a while, someone asked if he'd like to try out. Al nodded eagerly, picked up a bat, and approached home plate. The team's pitcher grinned at this newcomer's apparent overconfidence, and prescribing a dose of humility, he wound up for his most devastating fastball. But you know what? Al swung on that first pitch and sent that ball rocketing over the left field fence. The astonished pitcher kept pitching, but even the bad pitches Al could put in the outfield. After that, they tried him in various defensive positions. Turned out Al could run bases like the wind, shag grounders, and whip them out like a machine. There seemed no limit to what he could do. And of course, as the boy grew better acquainted with his natural abilities, his power and speed and phenomenal coordination, he became interested in a wider variety of sports. Soon the question, "Where's Al?" could be reliably answered on the playing field or in the gym. Meanwhile, Al's parents were spending more and more time in the principal's office. Their son's academic grades were suffering, as you might imagine, were below average at best. Perhaps if he could just get his mind off sports for a while. But even as mother and dad fretted, Al was becoming especially intrigued by boxing. In fact, one admiring coach told him that with his gifts, he must set his sights on a Golden Gloves championship. Well, you can just picture the moment Al told his parents that. It was mother who put her foot down. Her son was not going to be a boxer, she exclaimed. Some muscle-headed dunce destroying his face and his brain. Al was, on the other hand, going to buckle down and graduate high school and even go to college someday, whether he liked it or not. Al did his best to please his folks. He did give up boxing, and he did scrape through high school, and yes, he entered college thereafter, although failing grades would put a bachelor's degree beyond his reach. To his dismayed athletic coaches, Al had simply abandoned something he could do for something he could not. Still, you know Al Koenigsberg for yet another astounding aptitude which seldom registers on a report card. His eventual accomplishments and subsequent persona considered, it is frankly amusing to envision Al in the Golden Gloves or the World Series. Because the super jock of Midwood High became the superstar of stand-up comedy and screen writing and movie directing. And all the while, Alan Stewart Koenigsberg has emphatically characterized himself as the cliché 97-pound weakling. Of course, you know him as Woody Allen. Only now, you know the rest of the story.
0: Now, the rest of the story. 100 years ago, Gorin, Missouri was a fly speck on the map of the Midwest, up in the northeast corner of the state between the Fabius and Wauconda rivers. The population of Gorin almost doubled when the Miller family gave birth to a dozen children. And they worked the wheat and cucumber fields of their farmer parents, were reared staunch Methodists dedicated to hard work, obedience, temperance. As his daughters matured, Mr. Philip Miller's rigid standards were applied to any young men who came courting. Well, Lily chose well, a promising young local named Loring. He already owned his own hardware business. But the middle daughter, Arabella, well, she fell in love with, of all things, a Presbyterian, and his name was T.C. Schneble, Theodore Carl Schneble. He was utterly unsuitable for daughter Arabella, had no prospects, and, as I say, was a predestination Presbyterian entirely unworthy of the Miller family's Methodist tradition. And what did he want to do with his life? He had a wild notion about some distant place out west, which he insisted was the most magnificent location in all creation. On Arabella's 20th birthday, despite her father's unforgiving resistance, she married T.C. Schneble, and in 1897, more than 100 years ago, they rode off into the sunset together. Mr. Miller, pleased with daughter Lily's choice of husbands, shared the family home with them, while Arabella had to run away with a worthless dreamer and was disinherited. But this is the rest of the story. The last century had just begun when those newlyweds homesteaded between the spectacular red rock walls of their new canyon home. It was 1902. All ties with her family back east had been severed, but Arabella set out to make a new life for her would-be rancher husband in a beautiful no-place which they named for themselves, Schneble Station. In the century since, T.C.'s heaven on earth has attracted an inevitable migration. Today, the splendid canyon walls shelter sumptuous resorts. Grand homes line the creek bank. There are galleries and festivals and tourist tours through ancient ruins, including the first stone house built by T.C. and Arabella more than 100 years ago. By the way, the settlement the newlyweds christened Schnepley Station is no longer called that. You see, when civilization arrived, the post office said that name was too long for its cancellation stamps, so the emerging city was given Arabella's other name. Her full maiden name was Sedona Arabella Miller, and to this day, her Arizona mountain home is called Sedona. Oh, you remember how she was disowned by her family in Missouri for running away to nowhere with a man of another religion? While back home, her sister Lily had married a prosperous hardware man. The hardware man, trying to live up to the family's high hopes, got in a hurry. And for embezzlement, he ended up in San Quentin prison. And his wife Lily, four generations ago, died in anonymity, while her runaway sister Sedona lives forever. And now you know the rest of the story. I just

0: Hello, Americans. I'm Paul Harvey. You know what the news is. In a minute, you're going to hear the rest of the story.
1: Bottom of the ninth, two outs, bases loaded. There's a lot riding on this next pitch.
2: From the earliest days of baseball, smokeless has been the most popular form of tobacco among players. Some chewed, others dipped snuff. Why? Because they thought it made them more alert, gave them energy, and improved their performance.
1: This guy's got to get a hit. He's chewing hard.
2: They were wrong. The truth is, smokeless tobacco can hurt your performance. The rush it gives you that feels like more energy is misleading. What's really happening is that nicotine makes your heart beat faster, which lowers your stamina.
1: That pitcher's winded up.
2: In a poll of major and minor league players who still use smokeless tobacco, none of them believed that chewing or dipping improved their game. Whether in sports or on the job, the only thing snuff or chewing tobacco will improve are your chances of getting cancer.
1: And it's strike three. He's out of there.
0: Now, the rest of the story. Jimmy Robinson looked forward to Christmas time each year for a thousand reasons, but for one in particular, the lighting of the old Christmas tree bulb. For all of his parents' holiday decorations, the most special was a strand of Christmas lights with a score of replacement bulbs in it and one original one. One clear, white Christmas light that had come with the set and which had continued to burn brightly season after season. Oh, there was no mistaking that one bulb. It was the very last one on the string. And it was slightly different from the newer ones, not only in outward appearance, but in a magical, indefinable something in its glow. So for Jimmy Robinson, Christmas time carried with it a unique anticipation. He and Dad would bring home their Christmas tree, they'd get out the ornaments and the lights, then before any other decoration was removed from the big dusty cardboard box, that one old strand of tree lights would be taken from it, and as Jimmy held his breath, wishing hard, Dad would ceremoniously plug it in, and each and every season, that last light on the string, the only original bulb left, would light up and shine as brightly as ever before. All of the other bulbs in the set had been replaced. Many of the replacements had been replaced. But that very last light continued to glow for the Robinson family each Christmas, like a dear and ageless relative dropping in for the holidays. And Christmases passed, and over the seasons subsequent, Jimmy grew up, left hometown Baldwin, Missouri to see what lay beyond. He became a Colonel James Robinson, a chaplain in the United States Army, stationed here and abroad. Yet each and every Christmas time, wherever his post, Colonel Robinson received a telephone call from back home in Baldwin from his dad, Walter Robinson, and the news was always the same, told in the same delighted, excited voice. It lighted up again, son. That same old Christmas light is still burning bright. Medical science is only beginning to comprehend the power of mind over melody, confirming that the way a patient thinks can steer the course of any disease, multiple sclerosis in particular. Multiple sclerosis in particular. In fact, there's such a demonstrable cause and effect between one's mental attitude and MS that doctors are sometimes reluctant to diagnose it for fear of worsening the disease with the news. Conversely, perhaps no other illness responds so quickly or so dramatically to hope. You see, Jim Robinson's dad, Walter, for decades had MS. He had multiple sclerosis. In its course, there were ups and downs. And yet there was no up, ever, any higher than the exhilaration from an annual ritual in which a solitary Christmas tree light defied the dark. One brave little light ablaze each Christmas. Ever since the strand was first purchased by Jim Robinson's grandfather in 1918. By this holiday season, both of Jim's parents are gone. But the Christmas light, the Christmas light, that same original bulb on his sister's Christmas tree shines on. In a way, for us all. Now you know the rest of the story.
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4: boys down at the jailhouse got quite a laugh that gray November day. It had to do with their most recent prisoner. The townsfolk all knew him. His name was John, and John, the new prisoner, was the church organist. Now, why would anybody want to go and lock up a nice fellow like John? Well, John never was what you'd call a getter-alonger. Some said it was because he was orphaned at the age of 10. More likely, the easy way was just not John's way. Oh, he could play up a storm on the organ, that was for sure. So churches from one town to the next would hire him right off. But something always happened. His first job, for instance, he was 18 when he got that first job, and the first thing he asked for from the church elders was vacation time. And the elders asked how much, and John said a month. Well, for some reason, they gave him the month off, and John took 3 months. But that was only the beginning. In no time, the congregation was complaining about how John jazzed up the hymns. In retaliation, John complained about the choir. Next, John got into trouble for starting a fist fight right in the middle of the street. So I guess you can see how easily a fellow like John, church organist or whatever, could go from job to job. And then there was this one job. John played the organ as usual, but this time he worked under a music director. The music director had all of the say and got all of the glory. So naturally, John wanted that position. John wanted to be the music director. And what do you know? One day, the music director died. Now, deep down, John knew that he was qualified, that the job was his, that all he had to do was be patient and wait to be asked. That's what he thought. But the coveted position went instead to the deceased director's son, a comparative incompetent. Well, John was angry, boiling over angry. He went to his employer and quit right then and there. John was politely reminded that he could not quit, that he was under contract. Now, precisely what happened next, nobody has recorded. We do know that whatever it was John did, whatever it was he did, it was enough to get him sent to jail. I suspect at least fisticuffs. We know that John had to get pretty rough with his employer because the organist spent the next month behind bars. Well, John would be remembered as a fine church organist for the rest of his life, but posterity would honor him for something else entirely. For you see, when John was not playing the organ or fussing with his employers, he was composing music. And today, 300 years later, musicians discuss in awe the towering strains, the glorious complexities of that music, the magnificent composer. But in November of 1717, around the court at Weimar, he was simply known as a tough little jailbird named Johann Sebastian Bach. And now you know the rest of the story.
5: Now, the rest of the story. Louis was 29, broke and jobless. A wife and a young family to feed, and never in his life more discouraged. And he wore his depression like a tattered trench coat. Despite Beth's best efforts to lift her husband's spirits, he was inconsolable, defeated, disinclined even to try again. Look what had happened to him. Promised an exciting career, he'd uprooted his family, moved to South Carolina, spent every cent they had on a down payment for a house, just moved in, had not even unpacked boxes when the man who had hired Louis was himself fired. The institution in which Louis had anticipated working said, "Sorry, the replacement for the fellow who had hired Louis should be allowed to select his own staff." And when the new man did, Louis was not included. Now, here he is, a wife 8 months pregnant with their third child, all of their savings tied up in a home they could not afford, a new town, no friends, and their options diminishing every minute. Louis did have a master's degree in administration, but getting his doctorate would take time and money that he did not have, Louis also had a strong interest in law, but law school was now virtually out of the question. So Louis froze like a rabbit in the headlights, plunged into a seemingly inescapable, inconsolable abyss of despondency. But this is the rest of the story. After son Kevin was born, wife Beth got a job, and every penny of her income was absolutely necessary, but one day there were some pennies to spare, and Beth bought Louis a present and brought it home to him. It was a book. It was one of those think big books, but this one had a twist. Make a list of your goals, it said, and then set out to achieve your goals. Well, Louis did not need lists. He needed food for his family. But strangely, the down-and-outer was fascinated. He was lured by the suggestion of such a pipe-dreaming exercise, so he sat down and he began to make a list of his goals. And what do you know? 2 begat 4, 5 begat 10, 20 begat 50, and then impulsively 75. Louis wanted to ride in a submarine. Louis wanted to land a plane on an aircraft carrier and make a parachute jump. Louis wanted to meet the Pope and travel to Antarctica, and to be a guest on The Tonight Show, and to have dinner at the White House, and to make a hole-in-one in golf. And when Louis's list reached 107 goals, wife Beth, pleased by her husband's apparent excitement, suggested why not add just one more goal, get a job. So Louis topped his list at 108, and he did get a job. And somehow, the act of putting those dreams down on paper helped Louis to make them come true. That was in 1966. And over the years since his disappointment at the University of South Carolina, Louis has achieved 84 of his original 108 goals, and he fully intends to achieve the rest of them. For you see, among his dreams were these three. He wanted to coach football at Notre Dame. He wanted to win a national championship. And he wanted to be named Coach of the Year. Yes, that, of course, is what Lou Holtz did. Only you know the rest of the story. Now, the rest of the story. If you'd watched him growing up, you'd probably have agreed that Bernie Manis was born to be a general. Reared in Camden, South Carolina, idealized the great Southern generals Beauregard and Stonewall Jackson, Jeb Stuart. Robert E. Lee was the boy's favorite. His dad often quoted Lee, "Do your duty in all things. You could not do more. You could not wish to do less." The tales of Sir Walter Scott were also honored in Bernie's home, as they had inspired the chivalry for which Southern soldiers were known, and how the youngster hoped that the fast-approaching 20th century would have room for it for at least one more Southern gentleman, one more Southern general. Aha! But then, in 1881, Bernie's family moved to New York City. His dad, who was a doctor, established a prosperous practice. Bernie attended the College of the City of New York. A strapping 6-foot teenager, he was eager to try out for sports. He became a better-than-average baseball player. One afternoon, City College was playing the Manhattan College baseball team. City College, Bernie's team, was 3 runs behind. Now it was the bottom of the ninth, and bases were loaded, and Bernie stepped up to bat. The 3 men on base could only tie the score. What City College really needed was for Bernie to hit a home run. So the young man's teammates cheered wildly, chanting his affectionately facetious nickname, Home Run Shorty. Home Run Shorty, home run. The 6-foot batter for City College stood poised at the plate as the Manhattan pitcher wound up. Bernie swung at the first pitch. And he connected. I mean a long, long ball. 1 runner home, 2 runners, 3. The score was tied, and Bernie was still running. An outfielder flung the ball toward home with all of his might. It was going to be close. Bernie and the ball arrived at the plate simultaneously, but Bernie slammed into the catcher, and the ball popped loose. The umpire yelled, "Safe!" Manhattan players began shouting, "Out!" And a riot erupted, and fists flew in all directions. More lethal objects as well.
6: In the melee, a baseball bat, presumably wielded by a Manhattan enthusiast, landed squarely on the left side of Bernie's head, and it landed hard. Well, Bernie's dead. A doctor, remember, later examined him. It did not look good. The young man was almost completely deaf in his left ear, probably permanently. And what that meant was the worst thing it could have meant to Bernie. His dreams of West Point, of becoming a gallant Southern general, were over. Of course, the military would continue to fascinate Bernie all his life. But that which he considered a heartbreaking setback was to send him further than any military career might then have done. You see, great generals would one day seek his advice, presidents and prime ministers as well, because Bernie's costly college home run and subsequent career detour led him to Wall Street, to multi-millions dollars. That's right, the general who never was became the fabulous financier, the elder statesman that the world remembers as Bernard Manus Baruch. Bernie Baruch? Bernie Baruch. Only now you know the rest of the story.
7: I strongly believe.
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1: Now, the rest of the story. It would have been uncharacteristic of a man with his macho self-image to have revealed the slightest physical frailty, so he did not. He was completely blind in his left eye, and he kept what he considered his defect a carefully guarded secret. No more than a half dozen people knew about it, and it was not until many years had passed that they confided the rest of the story. He was a sickly, puny child. His parents were certain that the boy could look forward only to the life of an invalid. That bleak prediction was something the youngster himself simply could not accept, so he worked relentlessly to build up his scrawny physique. He developed a competitive attitude, participating in team sports. And the self-styled fitness program he started in his youth was something he would adhere to and expand upon for the rest of his days. He became expert in riding, wrestling, canoeing, jiu-jitsu, swimming, boxing. Even as a businessman with considerable responsibilities, he made certain that neither his work schedule nor his personal safety interfered with his sports. Often he enticed associates into friendly sparring matches, and it was on one such occasion that a friendly opponent accidentally struck him with great force in the left eye. The blow sent him reeling, but true to his self-image, he recovered quickly and made light of it. The following week, he consulted an ophthalmologist. He told the doctor that after vigorous exercise, he noticed the vision in his left eye had grown dimmer. He also mentioned the left jab he had received while boxing. Black spots had been floating around in the air ever since. Well, after examining him, the specialist shook his head. There was a small hemorrhage in the retina. Continued deep stress exercise might lead to sudden blindness, the doctor said, and another blow to the head, even a slight one, might cause a cataract to form. But for the patient, inactivity was unthinkable. He would take it easier for the time being, but that was all so. His independent nature collided head-on with Mother Nature, and in time, all of the sight was gone from his left eye. It was his secret, shared only with his physician and his family. Carefully, self-consciously, he avoided giving the impression that he was using only one eye. In fact, not even his own autobiography discloses what you have just heard. He did remain vigorously active throughout the rest of his life, though the loss of his depth perception must have interfered to some extent. And while he may have feared that a general knowledge of his infirmity would somehow sabotage his macho, there was one self

blamed himself forever because of a sparring match in the White House. He had blinded the president, Theodore Roosevelt. Only now, you know the rest of the story.

0: Now, the rest of the story. David and Lena were doing great. Their New York jewelry store, small though it was making money. Their family had recently grown to three with the birth of their first child. The American dream was coming true for them in February 1900. But then early in March, David became ill, tuberculosis. 6 months later, David was dead. Medical expenses had wiped out the store. Lena was left with only her sorrow, her young son, and an uncertain future. And one thing more. A pair of diamond earrings. They'd been a wedding gift from David, but now their sentimental value was eclipsed by a desperate need for money. So, Lena pawned those earrings, and with a few dollars she received, made a down payment on a Singer sewing machine. That's right, to rescue her tiny family from destitution, Lena became a seamstress. The precious earrings would have to be reclaimed and pawned and reclaimed many times to purchase materials and supplies. But she got by, and it was in a tiny apartment on West 112th Street, shared with her sister and her small son, that Lena lived and worked, and before long it became apparent that Lena had a genuine talent for dressmaking. Without patterns or even tape measures, she judged material dimensions by eye, and soon her clientele expanded beyond the ladies in her neighborhood. In 1904, Lena's family of three moved into larger quarters, a better neighborhood, and it was there and then that her modest shop was visited by an attractive young woman, an attractive, pregnant young woman. Now, until then, in this country at any rate, pregnancy forced an expectant mother into seclusion, and this particular expectant mother could not cope with the prospect of four more cloistered months. At the very least, she wanted to be able to entertain friends at home. Perhaps Lena could make her a dress, say a tea gown or some such, that would accommodate her condition. Well, for that young lady, Lena did more than accommodate. The seamstress, using her innate designer's skill, created an accordion-pleated skirt and bodice, joining the two with an elastic band, and when she was through, not only did her infanticipating client look more attractive than ever, but one could hardly tell that she was pregnant. And oh yes, I do mean to say that that was the first maternity dress ever seen in New York City. Today, the business that Lena founded something more than a century ago is a multi-million dollar one. Its advertising states a specialty in fashions for big, beautiful women. But did you know how that company got its name? You see, Lena, distracted and trembling with joy upon receiving her first check for $300, she misspelled her own first name in the bank deposit slip. She misspelled her own first name. And beginning that day, Lena, the young widow who financed her first dress shop by pawning and reclaiming a pair of diamond earrings, beginning that day, Lena became Lane Bryant. Lane Bryant! Only now you know the rest of the story.
1: Now, the rest of the story. Should the entertainment media be subject to censorship? We've been debating that issue for 100 years. In fact, back in 1908, there was one fellow who got so fed up with, well, smut on stage and prurience in print that he wrote an article for the prestigious 19th Century magazine, sternly advocating the censorship of fiction in general. Contemporary fiction authors, the article begins, have abused their freedom of speech. And when a fiction writer neglects his moral responsibility to his readers, then the guardians of public morality must get involved, must censor that. And moral decay in literature does not happen suddenly, the article says. It creeps in by degrees. So, censorship must be continuous and rigid, the article demands. There must be no beginnings of evil. Now, this next you're not going to like, but remember, I'm only quoting this 1908 magazine article. Of those with base appetites, so-called, who yearn for the decadent, quote, women are the worst offenders of this breach of moral law. What use is it, the article says, to guard against evil in one form, while in another it is free to act? In all things in which suggestion plays a part, there is a possible element of evil. A close analysis will show that the only emotions which in the long run harm are those arising from sex impulses. Now, I should mention that the article names no transgressing writers in particular, depriving them of the, quote, advertisement which they crave, end quote. Such are merely contemptuously referred to throughout as they, quote, they found an art wholesome and made it morbid. They found it pure and left it sullied. They, in their selfish greed, tried to deprave where others had striven to elevate. In the language of the pulpit, they have crucified Christ afresh. Still quoting, this article is no mere protest against academic faults or breaches of good taste. It is a deliberate indictment of a class of literature so vile that it is actually corrupting the nation. The war between God and the devil, the article calls it. All right. But if having heard all that leaves you applauding, there is something else you ought to hear. That spiritual war of which the opinionated writer wrote, that was going on also in his own secret life. Publicly a devoted husband, a loving father, a respected businessman, privately he was a corrupt, carousing libertine destined to die in his 60s of syphilis. And one thing more, that self-conceived moralist who so righteously promoted literary censorship, that fellow who was so concerned with, quote, evil and suggestion and sex impulses, why, he was the same man who spilled from his own lurid pen the epitome of all he claimed to despise. You see, he was Bram Stoker, creator of the most evil, the most suggestive, the sexiest storybook villain of that era, Dracula. Only now, you know the rest of the story.
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5: Ladies and gentlemen, I'm going to have a whole discussion about a question. Imagine that, a long-form broadcast, video, all relating to a question. The question is, are we a democracy? The answer is a 100% resounding absolutely not. Are we a democracy? Again, 100% absolutely not. What generated this question? I went to the Braver Angels Conference, as you all know, and we've got a series of broadcasts related to our time at the event. The event was incredible. Wonderful people, food, festivities, faith, education, relationships, fun. It was delightful. It really helped me understand the value of Braver Angels, what they want to accomplish and why, and how they accomplish what they do. It was really something to behold, folks. I got to give them a massive shout out credit. However, we talked to a gentleman there, and we brought up this fact that in the films they are creating, in their conversations, everywhere they talk about our democracy, through democracy, because of democracy, using democracy, to where it makes you crazy a little bit. Why? Because we're not a democracy. That's why. And so we had a great discussion. Myself, my producer, Zach Gillis, or I should say one of my producers, Michael and Liz, and I mean, several people take care of business. But anyway, we had this great conversation with this guy, and it was a very peaceful, kind conversation. He asked questions. We provided answers. And at the end of the discussion, because we ran out of time, he kind of still didn't get it. You know, we made our points, and he said, I agree with those points. But at the end of the day, he kind of wanted to hold on to that democracy idea, wanted to hold on to, can't we just use the word democracy even though we mean something different? And the answer is, I mean, you can. People do it all the time. But is it right? No. Does it miseducate? Absolutely. And to me, that is the quintessential point. If you use the word democracy in a broader, a general, how we participate sense, you miss the greater conversation. You miss the details that separate those who are educated from those who are not. Now, I'm not saying anybody who uses the word democracy is uneducated. They may have a degree. They may be highly educated. But they miss the nuances that our founding fathers were keen to, one, research, two, highlight, and three, reject. The founding fathers considered a variety of systems. They thought about them. They prayed about them. They pondered them. They debated them. And lo and behold, at the end of the day, they rejected all of them. That's right. You say, well, what do you mean? How do they reject all of them, Sam? That we've got a government, don't we? They could not have rejected all of them. They can, and they did. But what they did was they kept pieces of many types of governments. And they blended them together in a unique, what they called, grand experiment. Why was it a grand experiment? Because this type of government had never been tried before. Yeah, and it had many different hallmarks, if you will, or signs that related to its, quote, uniqueness. Many different elements that related to, why is it different? How is it different? What makes it different? What makes it so unique that it would be considered an experiment? Not a, quote, repeat of history. The answer? A republic, if you can keep it. Well, Sam, there's republics all around the world. That's right. But they are not constitutional republics. And you've got to understand, not only is it a constitutional republic, but it's a constitutional republic based on the United States Constitution, which is unique among all governments through the history of the world. There is nothing like it. Oh, there's elements of it. There's pieces of the pie. That's right. There's pieces of the car, if you will, or pieces of the engine. But you know, when you take apart an engine, and then you get done and you clean it all up and you get it all ready and you put it all back together. If there's missing pieces, might not run. Even if it runs, it might not run efficiently or properly. It's kind of like taking the part of an engine and then putting that engine back together again. You've got to get all the pieces in the right spots, adjusted properly, doing the right things. That's how our founders built our constitutional republic. So anyway, this gentleman is a wonderful guy. I don't mean in any way to suggest he's negative, but you know what? He will admit he asked us a lot of questions and he said, I don't know enough about this. So my goal isn't to run around and say he's not educated. He's very intelligent, very incredibly smart, capable. I mean, he's a filmmaker for crying out loud. The guy's brilliant. But at the same time, he never got taught this in government school. Neither did I. However, I had some tutors, some mentors, some people who helped me understand and put this together. And then what did I do? I didn't want to just listen to the teachers, the mentors. I wanted to vet what they had to say. I wanted to research it till the cows come home. I wanted to study it. I wanted to pray about it. I wanted to do what the founders did to come up with it, to familiarize myself with it. And that's why you know, I know quite a bit about it. I've been working on it for 30 plus years now, ladies and gentlemen. I actually worked on it a little bit before. It just was not really intentional. It was because of my religion. In the Church of Jesus Christ of Latter-day Saints, to which I'm a member, we believe the Constitution is a sacred document. The Constitution, the Declaration of Independence, the Bill of Rights, the Ten Commandments, they're all guidelines to a civilized moral society. They're all guidelines to create a framework to allow religious liberty to flourish. And without those milestones, those guidelines, that framework, we couldn't have the religious liberties we have today. So understand that to me, the Constitution is sacred. In fact, it should be the political religion of our nation, if you will, or the moral compass for our nation might be a better way to say it. America, ladies and gentlemen, is a constitutional republic. It is not. I repeat, it is not. I repeat again, it is not a democracy. Now I'm going to proceed to lay out the framework so you understand how I got there. I was going to put together 15 principles as I started out my study session to prepare for this show. The problem is I came up with 25, not 15. Because it's so overwhelming when you study the founders. They rejected every form of government, including democracy. Oh, they kept pieces of many governments. But they uniquely created checks and balances to temper every element that could go awry. And they put together what they called the Grand Experiment. 250 years later, ladies and gentlemen, this year, we have the ability to look back at all the governments of the world, historically speaking. Look back at the United States and our founding fathers and their unique government, which had never been tried before. And we can look back and see how successful it was or is. And we have a role, ladies and gentlemen, a grand role in determining what it will look like over the next 250 years. Sons and daughters of the Republic, you have a sacred role to play. And I hope that I play my part on the stage of history as the founders did, with a desire for the sacred cause of liberty. Understanding that the mother of all liberties is that of agency, my ability to choose as I think best. And yes, that means suffering the consequences of the choices I make. If I make godly choices, if I make choices that promote the God-ordained traditional family, if I make choices that preserve our unique, blessed form of government, then wonderful are the consequences. On the other hand, if I turn my back on it, if I don't obey the commandments of God, if I don't have fidelity to family and country, then I lose the prize, ladies and gentlemen. That's the reality. When we get back, I'm going to dig into kind of the expose that I put together here on this. You can see my pros. You can think of cons. I'd love to debate this anytime, anywhere, with anybody. How's that? I'm Sam Bushman. This is the one and only Liberty Roundtable Live. Are we a constitutional republic? Yes, indeed we are, and I'm here to prove it.
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5: All right, back with you live, ladies and gentlemen, it's Sam Bushman. America, ladies and gentlemen, is a constitutional republic, not a democracy. Let's go. I put together kind of a, I don't know, some bullet points that might help you understand the reality. It's about education. It's about understanding the founding fathers. It's about why they rejected it, right? The United States, folks, was founded as a constitutional republic. While democratic principles, such as voting, elections, and representation are part of our system, the founders deliberately rejected democracy or pure democracy as our form of government. They understood that an unchecked majority could become just as dangerous as a monarchy. No king, no majority rule. Got it? America's system, ladies and gentlemen, is built on the principle that individual rights come from God Almighty and not from government, and therefore cannot be taken away by any temporary political majority. Think about that. The Constitution was designed to limit government, to limit power, to protect liberty and prevent those who, well, just have whatever they want to think at the moment, in other words, the passions of the moment, from overwhelming justice and God-given individual rights. Think about that. Everything in the United States government, the unique blend is to temper the few from overwhelming the many. Or the simple majority from overwhelming the moral imperative. Critical terms I'm using. You might have to study some of them to get caught up. What is the moral imperative? It is that God's law is the ultimate law. God's law is sovereign. We, as his sons and daughters, have been given a measure of sovereignty under God's law. Government was created by we, the people. And government can only receive authority we give it. That would be authority that we have, right? We can't give authority we don't have. So therefore, God's the ultimate sovereign. We as his sons and daughters have been given inalienable rights. And we can delegate government to exist and serve us, never own us. And we can't give government authority we don't possess. When asked what kind of government the Constitutional Convention gave us, or had created, if you will, Benjamin Franklin famously replied, "A republic, if you can keep it." He did not say a democracy, ladies and gentlemen. He said a republic. That was intentional. And the question was critical. What kind of government do we have? Likewise, ladies and gentlemen, the Pledge of Allegiance declares loyalty to the republic for which it stands, not democracy. Today, ladies and gentlemen, sadly, many Americans use the word democracy loosely to try to mean self-government, free elections, or representative government, but it does none of those things. Because self-government isn't no democracy. Self-government means you have to have fidelity to God, for he's the author of our laws. There's no democracy about it. One person, fidelity to their maker, to their creator, right? The created giving honor to the creator. There's no democracy about it. Free elections? Well, we elect representatives, right? So yes, we have democratic principles. We go and vote, right? But we don't just have majority win in votes, do we? Well, kind of. We have a blend of a variety of ways that votes get counted. I can go on, but the Electoral College is an example, right? Representative government means that I elect someone who then takes votes on my behalf, a step away from we the people and a majority and a democracy, right? However, if we wish to be historically accurate and constitutionally accurate, the United States is properly described as a constitutional republic with some democratic features, not a democracy itself, certainly not a, quote, pure democracy. The distinction matters because words shape how people understand government. Let me say that again. That's worth repeating. The distinction matters because words shape how people understand government and their role in that government. If America is viewed primarily as a democracy, then many begin to believe that whatever 51% of voters want, they get or should become law. If America is understood as a constitutional republic, then it becomes clear that even majorities are limited by the Constitution, the checks and balances, and ultimately by the God-given rights of every individual. Did you hear me? God-given rights given to every individual, not the majority rules. See, that's the uniqueness. We look to God or a higher source than government for our unique form of government. That was not done before, unless it was like a king. But then you had a monarch, and then you kind of blend a monarch and a theocracy. If you look at King David, and well, David had to appeal to God, and now you've got God as the theocracy. Theocracy state, and you've got David as kind of the king. You've got this monarch theocracy thing going on. The founders believed that liberty required more than elections. Liberty required constitutional restraint, separation of powers, federalism, checks and balances, and the protection of individual rights from both kings and majorities. They intentionally understood this reality. Go read their writings for greater context. Start with the Federalist and the Anti-Federalist papers if you want to get kind of an idea, and then look at their individual letters to one another to understand. That is why, ladies and gentlemen, referring to our form of government as a constitutional republic, that is why preserving the republic remains one of the most important responsibilities of our generation. It's critical, ladies and gentlemen. It's vital. It's not just for fun. It's not just happenstance. It's not just casual. We can say and think and believe what we want. We must get this right, because the whole understanding of what we try to preserve depends on that. You know, I have Dr. Bradley on with me every Friday, and he wrote a collegiate series. It's a DVD lecture series, as well as a book. It's a book to read. It's a workbook. It's everything. It's the collegiate understanding. It's called To Preserve the Nation, because that's why preserving the republic remains one of the most important responsibilities of our generation, folks. So I put together 25 reasons. I started out trying to put 15 together, but I put together 25 reasons that we're a constitutional republic, not a democracy. Number one, the Pledge of Allegiance says republic, right? The republic for which it stands, they don't describe democracy at all. Number two, Benjamin Franklin, when asked about it, called it a republic. A republic, if you can keep it, he said. Number three, the Constitution never established a democracy and doesn't even use the word democracy. The Constitution declares or proclaims no provision declaring the United States to be a democracy. Never. Nowhere. The Constitution does, however, guarantee a Republican form of government. And that doesn't mean the party. That's a private organization, not even government. The Constitution guarantees a Republican form of government. Article 4, Section 4 guarantees every state a Republican form of government. So even in that, if we want to run around and talk about a Republican or a Republic all the time, you can. But democracy or Democrat? No. Number five, the founders warned against pure democracy. Many founders viewed pure democracy as unstable and vulnerable to mob rule and majority tyranny. That's why when they talk about democracy, some people call it demon crazy. Because you get the majority rule and the majority just decides they can vote themselves largesse from the treasury. They think they can just, you know, if there's one sheep and three wolves, there's four of them. Well, the three wolves decide the sheep is for dinner, and that's the way it is. See, it becomes mob rule. It becomes tyranny majority. The founders understood this. Number six, rights. God-given inalienable rights are not subject to majority vote. The Bill of Rights protects fundamental liberties even when they're unpopular. That's vital to understand, folks. Seven, the Constitution limits government power. Government officials are bound by constitutional restraints, regardless of public opinion. That's critical, folks. And they swear an oath to the Constitution, not to a democracy. I've got a whole lot more as this broadcast continues, ladies and gentlemen. I'm Sam Bushman, and it's all about education. It's all about gaining an understanding and then standing tall for what we've learned. I'm Sam Bushman. Spread the word, share the love. We're everywhere. God save our constitutional republic.
11: 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The Democrat Murder of America, Demagoguery in the First Degree, exposes the corruption, manipulation, government failures, and political games pushing Americans further apart while our country slips deeper into crisis. 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
12: Tired of the usual liberal versus conservative treatment that strangles most media debates? Fed up with positions that get ignored unless they meet their pigeonholed agenda? Then tune in to Alan Nathan, the centrist with teeth, as he advances a more biting aggressiveness to both sides of the political spectrum, not beholden to the left, not beholden to the right, but right down the middle.
13: Alan Nathan's mantra?
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13: 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Variety without limits.
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5: All right, back with you live, ladies and gentlemen. We're talking about this topic. America, ladies and gentlemen, is indeed a constitutional republic. Okay, we're not just a republic. We're not a democracy. And, you know, the reason I spend so much time on this again is because the people believe that we're a democracy as a form of government, that eventually they believe that, hey, 51% should rule. And they believe that, you know, what the people want to decide, let them. They should be able to decide whatever they want to. And the founders warned us against this and said, you're going to have the tyranny of the majority if you do that. The tyranny of the majority, which means, hey, if they vote for something wicked or wrong, then it goes south. All right, so I put together 25 realities proving that we're not a democracy and we never have been. And the founding fathers repeatedly warned against a pure democracy. Do we have democratic principles? Yes, we vote. We can have public opinion. There's a lot of things we can do to influence, but we are not a democracy. And we need to stop thinking or saying that we are, because it really leads us down the wrong road. We're becoming more democracy-like every day as we dismantle the proper role of constitutional government based on Republican principles. I don't mean Republican as a party. We'll get into that. But I'm talking about 25 principles proving we're not a democracy. I'm on number 8. Separation of powers, ladies and gentlemen, prevents majority domination. Legislative, executive, and judicial powers are divided to prevent any single group from gaining unchecked control. Now, understand, we have those three branches of government, right? That's a horizontal division of power across, right? But we have vertical too. We have states and the general government, another separation. Counties and states, another separation. And even the local levels, you've got a governor, executive branch, you've got a state legislative body, and you've got state courts or judiciary, right? So we have separation of powers vertically and horizontally in America, all designed to make sure no one gains the majority. Interesting, right? Number 9, federalism distributes power. Power is divided between the national government and the states, preventing excessive centralization. We don't want centralization, right? Number 10, we have the Electoral College. It reflects Republican principles. The president is elected through a constitutional process rather than a simple national popular vote. That's why, even though the majority can win, but if the Electoral College offsets that, the president could lose, or the candidate for president could lose. That's by design. Everywhere in our system has these checks and balances. So even if you commit election fraud by a little bit through, you know, making somebody win the majority of the vote, they could still lose. Everything in our society in America, based on our constitutional republic form of government, is designed as a check, a balance, a protection, right? Why? We don't want tyranny of any kind. We don't want the majority to decide things by their masses, and we don't want minorities to pull the lever of government in the favor of the few at the expense of the many either. 11. The Senate, ladies and gentlemen, whether you know this or not, was originally indirectly elected. That's right, indirectly elected. Now it's directly elected because we're dismantling our constitutional republic because we believe we have a democracy when we don't. Senators were originally chosen by state legislatures, further insulating government from temporary political passions. So the people could vote for the House of Representatives members. The states could vote for the Senate members. The people could vote for president, but yet the Electoral College could offset that. See the checks and balances everywhere? And we've started to dismantle these things. Why? Because we use the wrong language and we don't know, and we think a majority rules, that's fine. No, that's not fine, nor is it good, nor was it the intent of the Founding Fathers at all. I got to bring it back. I got to make sure you know, and I got to hope you stand with me to preserve what we hold so dear. 12, the rule of law governs America, ladies and gentlemen. The Constitution, the supreme law of the land, not public opinion, not polls, remain the supreme law of the land. It's the Constitution. That's why we're a constitutional republic. A republic is checks and balances. A constitution lays out how those checks and balances overlay one another and how they work. Delegating authority to different groups. Hey, president, here's your authority. Here's your list, buddy. It's very narrow. You have a lot of power within that narrow scope, but don't go outside of it, sir. Because if you do, we've got the Congress. It'll rein you in. Well, they're supposed to. Get it done, Congress. And the courts, that'll rein you in. Get it done, courts. If Congress gets out of control, hey, the courts and the president will rein Congress in. If the courts get out of control, Congress and the president will rein them in. If the general government gets out of control, the states will rein it in. Do you see these checks and balances everywhere? It's critical to understand. Number 13, the Declaration of Independence focuses on rights. Rights that were violated by a thug king. That's why the Declaration of Independence rejected that form of government, highlighted that we have unalienable rights that came from God. You don't believe me? Read the end of the Declaration of Independence. It clearly refers to a higher power than government. That's for sure. The Declaration clearly teaches that rights come from our Creator, and that's not government. We created government. Government's the creation of we the people. We are the creation of God Almighty. Rights come from our Creator, folks, and governments simply exist to guarantee, to preserve, to secure those rights. Got it? Good. Number 14, public officials swear to defend the Constitution from enemies, foreign and domestic. Elected officials take an oath to uphold the Constitution, not democracy, not to follow public opinion, or majority opinion at all. 15. America uses democratic methods within a, quote, Republican system. That's a fact. So if you want to say we're a constitutional, democratic, Republican, constitutional, okay, fine. That's what I mean. We borrow a lot of these elements from many different governments. Voting and elections. And representation, well, you could say those are democratic principles. Voting is, election kind of is. Representations are more Republican form of government than they are democratic form of government. But no matter what, we're under a constitutional supreme law of the land framework, right? Yes, these points actually strengthen my argument, folks. Listen, the American system was deliberately designed to slow down, restrain, filter, and limit simple majority rule. The founders repeatedly tried to do everything they could to slow it down, to prevent one group, no matter how big or how small, from gaining the system. Additional evidence, ladies and gentlemen, that we were not designed as a pure democracy. In any way, constitutional amendments ladies and gentlemen. If you want to change the Constitution, in other words, they require, quote, super majorities. Not just majorities, super majorities. Why? Because they wanted the bar to be set so high to prevent majority tyranny or tyranny majority. The Constitution cannot be amended by a simple majority vote. An amendment requires, listen carefully, two-thirds of approval in both houses of Congress, so the House and the Senate, or a convention that would be called by two-thirds of the states. And then after all those two-thirds, it requires three-quarters of the states to ratify it. It's super hard to get an amendment passed. Intentionally so. The founders intentionally made constitutional change difficult. Why? Because fundamental rights and governmental structure should not, I repeat, should not be altered by temporary majorities. Most major government action requires more than a basic majority. Throughout the Constitution, many important actions require super majorities rather than simple majority for that very reason. I'll talk about examples in seconds. I'm Sam Bushman.
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5: All right, ladies and gentlemen, my 25 different points plus my commentary to prove we're a constitutional republic. Not, I repeat, not a democracy. Run number 17, ladies and gentlemen. Spread this broadcast far and wide, would you please? It is fundamental understanding we're after here. It's education to make sure that we don't lose what we've got. And if we think and run around and talk about and democracy, eventually we will lose this greater point the founders made. You have a republic if you can keep it. Number 17, most major government actions require supermajorities, not just majorities. Yeah. Examples include, as I mentioned, constitutional amendments. If you want to change the government, you got to have way supermajorities. Two-thirds, three-quarters, that kind of stuff. Treaty ratification, high bar. Conviction impeachment trials, high bar. Overriding presidential vetoes, high bar. Expelling members of Congress, super high bar. The founders repeatedly chose consensus over simple majority rule. They wanted everybody to be aboard to the best they could. You couldn't have 100% because if someone's sick, it won't work. So you got to make the bar as high as you can, but be realistic. 18, the states serve as an additional check. The states are not administrative districts of Washington, D.C. No, they are sovereign political entities within our general federal system. Many constitutional actions require state vote, state participation, state majorities, ensuring that, hey, nobody gets out of control, that the national doesn't run away from it all and control the entire system. You're going to have the states, separate constitutional republics in and of themselves. The United States is nothing more than a group of states that are sovereign, that are constitutional republics in their own right, overlaid by agreement to be part of the more perfect union. Do you see how this isn't God directly leading the country, but it's as close as we can get with God's hand on our founding fathers? 19, the electoral college.

sudden political movements. They wanted to protect long-term interest, stabilize. That's why each state had a legislative body that was supposed to pick the senators. The founders intentionally created two chambers with different structures to prevent hasty action. 21, jury verdicts often require more than a simple majority as well. In criminal cases, juries generally are required to reach unanimous verdicts before convicting anyone. The government cannot take a person's liberty simply because 51% of jurors think he's guilty. No, the standard reflects a core American constitutional principle. Protecting liberty is more important than achieving a simple majority agreement. 22, due process limits majority power as well. Even overwhelming public support cannot legally deprive a person or an individual of life, liberty, or property without due process of law. Doesn't matter what the majority thinks. Constitutional protections stand above popular opinion, ladies and gentlemen. 23, the Bill of Rights is a list of things that the majority cannot do. The First Amendment, Second Amendment, Fourth, Fifth, Sixth, Ninth, Tenth, they're all restrictions on government power. That's what the Bill of Rights is all about. The founders just felt like, man, we cannot leave it the way it is because it might run away. We got to restrict more. So the Constitution grants limited authority. The Bill of Rights says, yeah, you got limited authority, all right, and you got power there, but keeping your hands off the rest of this, baby. If it isn't listed, can't do it. Go look at your 10th Amendment, right? We don't want majorities violating fundamental rights. That's the clear, resounding reality. Number 24, checks and balances intentionally slow down government and prevent the majority. The founders believe that government should move carefully, not quickly. A bill may need approval from the House, the Senate, the President, and it may still then be reviewed by the courts. This is the opposite, 100% against or 180 degrees opposite of pure majority rule. Do you see how everything points against a pure democracy? Number 25, the entire structure reflects distrust of concentrated power. The Constitution divides power between federal and state governments, between the three branches of government, all the way from the top to the bottom, county to the general government, between two different chambers of Congress, between the people and those who represent them. The result is a system designed to prevent any single majority from exercising unlimited authority. Let me say that again. The result is a system designed to prevent any single majority or democracy from exercising unlimited authority. If America were truly a democracy, folks, then 51% would decide nearly everything. But in America, 51% cannot, I repeat, cannot amend the Constitution, ratify a treaty, override a veto, convict in an impeachment trial, or convict in the courts of our land, take away rights. The founders repeatedly required super majorities for those things, many times cascading or overlapping. Supermajority. Their goal was to protect individual rights, which is a characteristic of a constitutional republic, not a democracy. The Constitution is full of barriers against, quote, simple majority rule. That's because the founders are building a constitutional republic to protect liberty and God-given rights. Constitutional republic versus democracy. Listen up. Constitutional republic. Constitution is the supreme law. Rights are protected from government infringement. Representatives govern, but under constitutional limits based on God's law. Checks and balances restrain power.

Federalism divides authority. Minority rights are protected. Government is limited by the rule of law. Liberty is preserved through constitutional safeguards. Here's a pure democracy. You ready? Majority opinion is supreme. Right or wrong? Don't care. Rights may be altered by majority vote. Public passions can drive policy. Right? Few barriers exist to prevent majority power. Minority rights might be in danger. Government authority expands according to popular demand. Stability depends largely on, quote, public sentiment. Liberty can be sacrificed on the altar of temporary majorities. Why does this distinction matter so much, folks? Because the central question is simple. Is the purpose of government to do whatever the majority wants? Or is the purpose of government to protect God-given rights that no majority has the authority to violate, huh? The founders chose the second path intentionally. America was designed so that liberty, religious liberty particularly, would not depend on elections alone. It was designed so that liberty would endure even when elections produce, quote, unwise outcomes, right? The Constitution stands against the majority, stands against tyranny, stands against public passions and whims. For that reason, ladies and gentlemen, many Americans believe we should proudly and accurately describe ourselves and our nation as what it was intended and founded to be, a constitutional republic. Yeah, there's democratic processes, but not a democracy, a constitutional republic. As Franklin reminded us, the challenge has never been creating the republic. The challenge is keeping it. And you can only keep a republic if you understand what it is. And if you call it a democracy, you can say, oh, Sam, we don't mean any harm. We mean well. You know what we mean, don't you, Sam? No, I really don't. And the reason that I don't is because words have power. Words have meaning. And over time, if you continue to refer to what we are not, in fact, what our founding fathers warned us against, in fact, what our government is set up to be 180 degrees from, if you continue to use that word democracy, eventually, pardon the pun, but you will dumb down society to believe majority rules. And we are a democracy. And eventually they'll forget that we're a constitutional republic. They'll forget all the checks and balances. You don't believe me? Why did the 17th Amendment change senators from being elected by the state legislative bodies to now being popular elections, making us more of a democracy? I suggest we get rid of the 17th Amendment and go back to the senators being elected by the state legislative bodies, giving the states a seat at the table. Truth, ladies and gentlemen, is the key to the exercise. Education and then standing tall for the sacred cause of liberty, ladies and gentlemen. I am Sam Bushman. You are watching the one and only hard-hitting news the networks refuse to use. We call it Liberty Roundtable Live, and it's everywhere. Spread the word, share the love, and God save the Republic of the United States of America, the greatest country on the face of the earth.

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4: Happy to have you along, my fellow Americans. It's Sam Bushman live from Philadelphia, Pennsylvania, the home of brotherly love, ladies and gentlemen. I've been here all week with my buddy Zach Gillis. Welcome, Zach.
5: Hey, thanks, Sam.
4: Tremendous stuff happening all week. We are at the interesting Braver Angels organization annual conference, if you will. And they've had us in Philadelphia here at the incredible university. What's this university called, Zach?
5: It's called Temple University.
4: Temple University, ladies and gentlemen, the big T. Interestingly enough, we're staying in the dorms, so we're grateful for that and their hospitality. We've been able to go to the cafeteria and have some wonderful food. They've got wonderful buildings all over the campus. The only difficulty is for old men like me walking around the campus, it gets pretty rough, but they say I'm getting my steps in. So there you go, Zach.
5: Yeah, no, absolutely. And they have some really awesome things that they've been doing at this event to allow us to have transport to the historical Philadelphia. We were able to go see the Liberty Bell, which was an awesome experience that I've never seen. Anyway, they had some tours.
4: Zach got his photo right by the bell.
5: I got my photo right next to the bell.
4: Thumbs up for that.
5: Went up there and just rang the thing. No, just kidding. I didn't do that. But anyway, it was a very cool experience.
4: I guess they actually used to let people touch it and do things, and someone vandalized it with some hammer or something crazy. And
5: yeah,
4: so then they stopped everybody from... I mean, I can't imagine somebody really doing something like that. What are you thinking?
5: Oh, man, yeah. Some kid apparently brought a hammer and just took a nice hammer to it, put another crack in it. No, they didn't put another crack in it, but they literally said that
4: but
5: it happened.
4: It's like, hey, you can't vandalize the Liberty Bell, people.
5: Oh, man.
4: So anyway, we checked out the Liberty Bell. That was pretty awesome. We also had a wonderful guide that was a partner of Braver Angels who basically took us on a guided tour. We put on headsets and followed him around, and he showed us the different buildings and the context and Benjamin Franklin's location and some of the experiences and some of the stories relating to liberty and the history. There was a lot of Jewish representation back in the day where they weren't getting a fair shake as well, but eventually the City of Brotherly Love gave them support. And that turned out really well. Benjamin Franklin's historical reality is here too. We didn't get to see what Independence Hall, though. I guess it's just because of the 250 celebrations. It's just so crowded, Zach, we couldn't even get in.
5: Yeah, it was an incredible environment with the spirit of freedom around here, especially around this time. It's just going to be an amazing day. I'm really excited and looking forward to celebrating our nation's birthday, 250. It's going to be fantastic.
4: Yeah, I'm almost 250 years old. No, it's my birthday too, but I'm only going to be 59. So there you go. But I've enjoyed 59 wonderful years out of the 250 of those years, and what a blessed place to live. Anyway, we had a great day touring that. It was really dang hot, though. I mean, the humidity just gets to me. I can't hardly take it. You got to stay up on your water and your drinking of salties or whatever you drink for hydration, but man, it gets hot. And you got to really think back of the founding era. You know, it's hot for us, but man, we go into AC and after a couple of hours and we get, you know, cool water and stuff like that. And you just think about James Madison and Thomas Jefferson and a lot of these other people that were here, in 1787 working on the Constitution and things like that. And just what a difficult, I mean, a sweltering heat for them. And there's just no real relief from it. Right, Zach?
5: Right. I can only imagine being in a Constitution convention and just dealing with that, that heat, but also the tension that took place with all the different opinions. And I guess that kind of takes us back to this event of Braver Angels, to where their whole event was based on this, where they had lots of different breakout sessions where they brought together the red side and the blue side and put them all in one room to have discussions and debates and different things that really relate to what our founders had started.
4: One of the things that's interesting about Braver Angels too, you know, a lot of times when people try to bring the red and the blue together, or the right, the left, the Republicans, Democrats, whatever you want to call it, they usually avoid a lot of the hard topics, and they try to go to softer topics in effort to try to get along and build relationships. One of the key hallmarks of Braver Angels is, listen, you don't have to give up your beliefs. That's not what we're talking about. You don't have to abandon your beliefs or put your views on the altar of, you know, but what you have to do is learn to deliver your viewpoints in respectful, dignified ways where it's not attacking people. It's more, hey, I can articulate where I stand and my beliefs and why I think what I think, and others can do the same. And we give everyone the grace, everyone the respect, everyone the dignity to have their views, even if their views are off the charts in somebody else's mind, whatever that side be. The goal is to learn to hold your tongue, and the goal is to learn to control your language in ways that build bridges. Zach, that was really a hallmark of the whole conference. I mean, they made that point multiple times, and I thought that's really impressive, because they will take on the hard topics.
5: Yes, they will. And one word that stood out to me is polarization.
4: Mm-hmm.
5: Now, Sam, can you kind of explain what polarization is to help kind of our listeners understand what that means and what Braver Angels is really striving to accomplish to avoid this polarization that our nation's facing?
4: Yeah, so polarization is this idea of this huge divide. And the more we talk, the more we legislate, the more we dig into our own viewpoints or our own side, so to speak, polarization just continues to foment that divide and make that divide greater and greater, to the point where there's anger, there's violence, there's refusal to talk. And that polarization happens for political reasons, opinions on different issues of the day. And the sad part is that polarization gets so egregious or so belligerent and so separative, if you will, that it not only relates to people on the right and the left side of politics, but it divides families. It divides parents from their children, you know, husbands from wives, you know, parents from every, you know, parents are divided. Everybody's divided. And what happens is when the polarization becomes somewhat complete, if you will, people won't even talk. They've just sworn off some of their people. So we're able to watch some movies at this event that really kind of highlighted some of this factually, and they give some examples. One's called All the Rage. It's a movie coming out here pretty soon, alltheragemovie.com, to learn more. But we watched some clips of that movie, and they asked us for feedback to give them guidance and stuff like that. And I brought up one of these polarization issues where I said, hey, you know, when kids swear off their parents and refuse to talk to their parents can't see their grandchildren and things like this because they're adult children. They're not little kids. They're grown up, but adult children. And they're divided, and they swear off their parents for political reasons or, you know, transgender reasons or racial reasons or who knows what. See, this polarization becomes complete, and it's a tragedy. And Braver Angels really has spent time to focus on what causes this and what can we do to rectify it, Zach?
5: Yeah, and some interesting things that they do. So right when you get there, when you're registering, they they give you these badges. And the badges, the lanyards, they're different colors. And so the different colors they have are red, blue, white, and yellow. And Sam, tell them what lanyard we grabbed first.
4: Okay, so as everybody understands, red is Republican, blue is Democrat. And everybody needs to understand that yellow stands for independent, and white stands for, I don't want to tell you. I don't want you to know what I am. I'm keeping that a secret. Thank you very much. And so what I did intentionally, and Zach kind of went along, I chose a blue one, and I'll tell you why. I wanted to see how people would treat me if they thought I was blue versus if I was red. And so we got these blue ribbons, and Zach looks around, and he sees how people look at us and how people are... And believe it or not, and this is not, you know, and Zach, I want you to speak to this too, because I'm just, this is just basically what you told me. I can't see anybody's colors. I can't see anybody the way they're looking at me, so I have no idea. But Zach felt like people actually looked at us differently when we had the blue lanyards on, right, Zach?
5: Yeah, and it's perception. And honestly, in a way, I kind of perceived it as, hey, I'm wearing this blue thing. What are they going to think of me? Because I'm not that kind of guy.
4: So was it the way they were looking at you, or is it the way you were thinking?
5: It was the way I was thinking, if you want to be dead honest about that. But also...
4: But that's important though, Zach.
5: It is. It's very important to understand. And the amazing lessons that you learn at these events, you know, it's not about... it's not about that judgment. You know, you got to focus on not judging somebody by the color of the lanyard. And I had some really powerful conversations with some people that we can get into.
4: Yeah, we'll get into those in a second. But I want to point out though, this affected you because you didn't want to be considered blue. And you thought people might have been looking at you weird, but on reflection, you kind of feel like maybe they weren't really looking at you as weird as you think. It may have been an internal thing, but that didn't affect me at all, Zach.
5: Yeah, I mean, I guess in a way, it was more of...
4: You want to know why? Because blue is my favorite color.
5: And that's kind of what I was going for at the beginning, because I didn't necessarily know what they meant at first as well. So that was another reason why I grabbed it. And then when I kind of realized, oh, I'm like, you know, I don't really believe that way. I want to change my status so people can understand kind of how I believe.
4: And at first we were thinking blue is Sam's favorite color.
5: That's right.
4: Blue is the Beat Crew company that we represent. We use a lot of blue in our colors.
5: And
4: so, hey, that makes sense.
5: It matched.
4: But then when Zach realized the divide, then he goes, I want to go get a red one. And then we're like, hey, do we really want a red one? Are we really going to stake out the Republican claim too? Then we decided we wanted a yellow one.
5: That's right.
4: Well, then a buddy of ours decided to join, and he comes in and he starts with the red one. And we explain all the lanyards to him, and he goes, oh, well, I don't need a red one. I need all of them. So he goes and gets a red, white, and a blue one, and he twists them all together, right?
5: Yep, true American right there. And you know what? I was like, I'm doing that. I'm going back.
4: It was cool.
5: And I'm doing that. I want to do that, get rid of this yellow. And some of the conversations I had, I was like, you know what? I'm ready for everybody to just take off these lanyards. And honestly, day to day, we don't have lanyards on.
4: That's right.
5: We don't have lanyards on. There's people everywhere. We don't know them. We don't know their status.
4: You're right. That's
5: and it's
4: right.
5: very difficult to even know their status.
4: Until you hear something out of their mouth, and then you instantly go, bam, judgment.
5: Triggers.
4: So here's what we asked them about this. And we're like, why do you guys have lanyards? Why don't you just... And they're like, it's more fun that way. And what they mean by that is it's more fun to... I don't want to say force you, because it's not forced. But... The whole goal is to try to say, I'm going to reach out. And so you're literally paired red and blue, red and blue. You're literally encouraged to talk to people who you completely disagree with. So I get in line right at the start of this conference, the very, very start. And this guy's behind me in line. And he was saying something about abortion. And so I'm like, hey, what do you think about abortion? Now, this guy's got a blue lanyard on. He says, I love abortion. I think it's great. He says, I even want late-term abortions, man. And at first, I'm about to be triggered. And I'm just going to go, dude, are you off your rock? You're crazy. But I had to hold my tongue. I had to. And I just said to him, can you tell me why you feel that way? Help me understand. Because I'm without being argumentative, I'm super 100% pro-life. And I don't understand. I just want to learn. And so he starts to tell me these stories about how he's worked in situations with youth and young people that have parents that don't want them because they can't afford them. Where they're abused and they're put in foster homes and they just have really hard lives, and where there's mothers that are, you know, even raped by their husbands or different things that happen. And so he believes that abortion, even late term, is actually the kinder or more kind, I should say, thing to do. Now, don't get me wrong. I don't agree with his conclusion, but I will honestly say I had to take a step back and say, rather than thinking this guy's just a killer and he wants to kill everybody and he hates babies and he's this awful, evil guy, the truth is he's coming from a viewpoint of compassion. Now, it's hard for me to really get there because I still don't think it's compassionate. That's my view. But at the same time, I had to give the guy some grace and say, he's seeing suffering. He's seeing children with all kinds of serious disabilities. He's seeing mothers not wanting their children, partly because they're on drugs or partly because they were maybe raped even by their supposed spouse or live-in boyfriend or whatever, or where they can't afford the child and so they resent the child even though, you know, they shouldn't, but yet it's hard because they don't have the skills to make a living. And he sees all this poverty and all this sadness and all this turmoil, And in his mind, he's trying to pick the compassionate road. Anyway, my whole point isn't to agree with him in any sense of the imagination, but I at least gained some understanding that without braver angels giving me this prompt, so to speak, to say, Sam, zip your lip, buddy, shut up. Don't talk, just listen. And I did, and I was kind of surprised, Zach.
5: So I was on the opposite side of the spectrum. I met a guy at lunch today, and I don't know how the conversation got into this, but I started telling him about a shirt that I own, and the shirt is a man and a woman holding hands. Basically, they look like the bathroom signs. They're holding hands, and it says straight pride. Okay. And that's on the front of the shirt. Okay. So right off the bat, people are thinking, okay, is this a slight to the gay pride stuff? And on the back of the shirt, it actually says this. It says, thank someone today. Thank the person who gave you life. Straight pride. You know, thank the person who gave you life. Straight pride. And I'm thinking, you know what? Everybody in this world has parents. And you can thank them for that. But the reason why I got that shirt wasn't for that. And a lot of people can have a lot of perceptions of why I got that shirt. Or maybe that's what I think they think, right?
4: Yeah.
5: And that's kind of the point, sure. Right?
4: Yep.
5: And so I was telling him this. I said, the reason why I got that shirt is because I've struggled, me and my wife have struggled with fertility and haven't had the ability to have children. And you know, that, you know, really stood out to me to thank the person that gave me life and have that ability to be straight and to be able to, you know, have the ability to have a kid, and be grateful for that. And I'm so grateful for my parents. And anyway, so that was something that I was sharing with this other guy. He actually did not have a badge on. And so I did not know what his status was.
4: So he was like the world where, you know, in this conference, we get to see what people are, if they're honest about what they are. I first tried to put on a different stripe to see what people would do or whatever else. And then someone said, well, are you honest by doing that? And I'm like, well, I just wanted to see how people would treat me. So it was an experiment. But at the end of the day, this guy didn't have one. So it's more real world-esque. Because you didn't know where you stood, right?
5: Yeah, exactly. And the other thing that's fascinating is people have life experiences and have their opinions and their ways because of a lot of the experiences that they have. I know that that's not the only reason why they have those opinions, because it could be probably from their friendships with other people, their relationships, how they grew up and how they were raised.
4: Yeah, but it's everything combined. And that's really the point of braver angels, is to say, listen, you might think someone feels some way or about something or has an opinion or a belief or they advocate for something. And you put then your story or your reason how they're the devil, they're the bad guy, they're the... But when you really step back and hold your tongue and listen before you speak more, you come to find out that people's stories are really why they think what they think, how they think what they think. So the story of me and this abortion example, I had to listen. And even though I don't agree with his outcome, I do understand why he would think that. With Zach's story that he just told, you would understand why Zach would be so, you know, grateful about life and pro-life and grateful for, you know, his parents and the fact that they brought him into the world and that, you know, they wish they could bring children to the world too, and someday they might, or, you know, other things might happen to where they can raise children. And, you know, it's very easy to think things that aren't true when you don't hear the real. And so that's why we've got to learn to talk and hear the real and listen to people's stories. And braver angels, really, that's probably the biggest thing I'd take away from the whole conference, Zach.
5: I think so. And one of the hardest parts for me was when I was having that conversation with that person, I felt so passionate about how and what I believed in. And he was listening to me, man. It wasn't me. I was like, oh man, I've been talking this whole time. I haven't really even given you a chance. And so you got to think about that. You got to take a second. Let's listen to what they're saying too. Anyway, that's something else that I learned and want to continue to improve on.
4: So there were so many things at this Braver Angels conference that I really think are worth discussing, Zach, and we can get into more of it as we talk here. But braverangels.org is their website. And their goal isn't really to take just the red and the blue either. It's not a Republican-Democrat thing. What they'd really like to see is parties not dictate who we are. So a lot of times people think I'm a Republican, therefore the Republican platform defines me. And anything that's not the Republican platform is out. Or Democrat, same kind of view. Their goal is to say, let's not have party. So there was a great amount of independents there as well. There was a lot of yellows, right, Zach?
5: There were a lot of yellows. It was a very good mix, honestly. It was a great blend. At first, I thought, oh, there's a lot more reds here than blues. But then I looked around, and I started to see there were a lot of everybody. So
4: there was the least amount of whites, probably, though. I mean, everybody was pretty much willing to declare where they stood,
5: I think,
4: for the most part, right?
5: I agree. There were about probably a little over 800 people that were at the event. Anyway, it was a sight to behold.
4: And there were probably an even split between male and female too, right?
5: Yes, it was absolutely split male and female. I didn't see a majority of male or female.
4: And then reason I bring that up is because usually, Zach, these kind of conferences that are political are usually more male dominated, right?
5: I think for the most part that's true, but right now I feel like the world that we live, I think everybody's starting to want to get involved and share what they know. And anyway, so it was a great mixture, and great to hear different sides of things. And even though there were some things that were hard to hear, it was amazing because we go back to that polarization. And right now our nation is currently divided because of a lot of this polarization that's taking place. And that was one thing that I mentioned to another person. They did like introductories to people, and they blew a whistle. And right when they blow the whistle, you have to go find somebody that's not your badge color and just start talking to them. And they had different questions and stuff. And I started off one of my conversations with somebody and said, you know, the biggest problem that I see happening right now is when I share something that I have the right to share and believe, and someone else doesn't believe it, and so they don't want to have a relationship with me, or they'll threaten my relationship with them if I am not on their side and don't believe what they believe. And for me, I believe they have the right to believe what they believe, but I'd hope that they would reciprocate that to me and allow me to believe what I want to believe without kind of the force of, oh man, I don't want to ruin this relationship. There were this family relationship. Sam mentioned this movie, and it shows a Thanksgiving dinner just getting torn apart because of the divide. There's two liberals and I think two Republicans and one independent in the family, and there was just this big fight, and one of the family members completely shut off the family. Super sad. The owner of Braver Angels, he shared his story and said, you know, one of my children right now, I'm completely out of communication. And I think that's just, it's very sad to see that families are being torn, the nation's being torn, just because people can't talk. They don't know how to have this dialogue. And Braver Angels is really showing a way to make it possible so that that stuff doesn't happen.
4: It gives us hope, ladies and gentlemen. We'll take a quick pause. You're listening to the one and only Liberty Roundtable Live, hard-hitting talk radio at your fingertips. I'm Sam Bushman. I've got Zach Gillis with me. We are live in Philadelphia at braverangels.org conference. What a blessing to be here. 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
5: I'm with Zach Gillis, and we're talking about this incredible BraverAngels.org conference that we're attending. And in the last episode or segment, if you will, Zach was kind of talking about this. You know, people are divided, so divided, in the nation and in families. And I think that divide's real. I think it's true. It's horrible. It's sad. You hear stories of children literally ghosting their parents, parents ghosting children, spouses, in complete divide. I mean, it's just tearing families apart. And I think that's true. But one of the interesting things about Braver Angels is they're starting to spend money and efforts on research, Zach. And they came back with their research studies and said, listen, the divide's bad. Don't get us wrong. We're not dismissing it. But it's way worse in the media, and it's way worse if you hear politicians than it is in real life. So if you listen to the media and to the politicians, everybody's a racist.
6: Yep.
5: When you look at reality, people are kind of, and I'm telling you right now, we dealt with black and white people all over Philadelphia, and everyone was respectful. Women held doors for men. Men held doors for women. Black people held doors for white people. White people held doors for black people. Everyone said please and thank you, and everyone was, all I'm telling you is everyone was stellar in their treatment of those around them. Do you agree with that, Zach? It's
6: I
5: true.
6: I absolutely do. Have you heard the song, I Believe Most People Are Good? I don't know
5: who sings that. Yeah, great song.
6: Look that up. That song kind of relates to this.
5: Yeah, you know that's Bryant, right?
6: Bryant. Luke Bryant.
5: Luke Bryant,
6: okay.
5: Yep. Luke Bryan.
6: Nice.
5: Yep.
6: Yeah. I believe most people are good.
5: And it's a great song, and it's a great point, and he's right. And I'm telling you, in Philadelphia, Brotherly Love, we saw that in spades. So Braver Angels does a lot of this research, and they say, you know what? We're not going to dismiss it. It exists, and it's a problem, a big problem. But you know what? It's not near as bad as we're led to believe. And the divide among people isn't as bad. The reason they're not talking is not because they really hate the other person so badly. More that they're afraid to engage because they don't want to be made fun of. They don't want to be mocked. They don't want to be canceled. They don't want to be. And so really it's more of fear than it is hatred or anger. The mainstream press and the media and everybody else, the politicians, they want us to believe that it's just anger and hate. Really, it's more of fear. People are like, you know what? I just don't want to say anything because I don't want to cause any problems. And they really brought some of this research out that I found fascinating, Zach.
6: Yeah, and they put the research into practice in these workshops, one of the things going along with music, they created this song together. Over one day, they put, I think it was probably like four Republicans and four Democrats together in a room.
5: I think they had some independents in there too.
6: Some independents in there.
5: But all kind of music-minded people, right?
6: All music-minded.
5: That were there by choice.
6: Yep. They were artists. They were amazing. They put together this incredible song for the Braver Angels event. And they came together on what the lyrics should be. And anyway, it was very, very good.
5: It was a takeoff of the song in the movie.
6: It was in the movie. Wow. I can't remember. The Greatest Showman.
5: Yeah, The Greatest Showman. There was a song in The Greatest Showman, and they basically took that song and then they rewrote lyrics that related to what we were doing. And the point was that we need to, you know, we need to get along and we need to hold our tongues and we need to listen and we need to give people grace and we need to realize that it's the triggering that's the biggest problem. It isn't so much that we believe differently. It's so in my story about this abortion person, you know, I could have been so easily triggered and just ripped on that person. How dare you want to kill everybody? And but that isn't the response. By my kind response and by not being triggered and following kind of Braver Angel's lead on this, I learned this guy was a very compassionate person. Now, I don't know that I don't agree with his conclusions, but he comes from a point of love and kindness and he just sees so much turmoil and sadness and trouble. He's kind of thinking, you know, maybe it's better that these people aren't brought into this. And I can see if you weren't maybe Christian or if you weren't as religious or as conservative as I am, how you could get there pretty easy. If you see turmoil and struggle and sadness and abuse and all these things around you every day, you could easily get there and be, I don't want to say justified, but it would be understandable that you would think that, right, Zach?
6: Yeah, that's right. I'm going back to kind of the statistics that you were that you saw.
5: Sure.
6: The commonality outweighs the small. I'm not going to say small because these are big issues that we do talk about on the a lot on Liberty Roundtable. We talk about it all over in politics, but those issues are way smaller than the size of commonality that we actually have with people. And even though it doesn't seem like it because the all the focus and all the rage is on those things.
5: Well, and you think about, you know, the Savior teaches this, you got this beam in your own eye and you can't see the mote in your neighbor's eye or whatever. And a mote's a little teeny thing and a beam's this big old stick in the way. You know, and sometimes we reverse that and we kind of think that the divisions are so massive and so great. And how could we ever get along? But you know what? We all really want the same things. And they really focused on this in a lot of the research that they delivered in some of the speeches and some of the events that we were at. We all really want the same things. We all want attention. In other words, you know, we're not trying to be rock stars on the stage, but we all want to be noticed. We all want to be acknowledged and heard. We all want to be loved and respected. We all want food and shelter and clothing and, you know, AC and heating. And, you know, we all want really the same things. We want to be happy in our family. We want to have people around us that we care for. We want to feel like we're contributing to the world in some way, whether it's through our employment, through our music, through, in my case, Liberty Roundtable or whatever I do to try to, you know, improve society. Everybody wants to be kind of recognized. They don't have to be rock stars, but they want acknowledgement that they matter, that they're contributing, that they're. And really, when you think about it, whether it's racial differences, whether it's political differences, whether it's, you know, beliefs of male, female, or transgender, or any of those other issues, divisive issues, we could say, it doesn't matter. All of them, we still all really at the core want the same things. And if we hear people's stories, even though we may not agree with them, we will at least realize that most of them get there in very compassionate, very appropriate ways where they're there by at least for a legitimate reason. Even if you don't agree with their conclusion, you go, okay, I can see that.
6: And there right? were some lyrics to another song that they sung at the concert tonight. You have to change yourself before you can make a change, something like that. anyway, I just thought
5: the idea is that you can't expect others to change. You know, we always want other people to change. You've got to be the one to change. But here's what's interesting. Here's the point they made with those lyrics. When you change, other people change too. It's not that the other people really changed, but if you change how you relate to those other people, well, just think about it. Instead of arguing with that guy, I listened to him. What changed? I did. I went, this guy at least means well.
6: They showed quite a few different things. One was with Utah's Governor Cox and also the governor in, where was it? Minnesota. And they came together and they were talking about how, yeah, they have a lot of differences in opinion. However, they still are friends. And
5: they believe in America, and they really want, and they kind of highlighted the same things. And so there were so many different themes at this conference, it's really hard to even articulate all of them. But one of the big things, again, and I hammer this home, I know I mentioned it a couple of times, but I really want to reiterate it because I think it's critical. And that is this storytelling. You know, when you get a chance to hear people's stories, then you start to change and understand and identify with people, and people become human. Rather than just thinking there's some statistic, they're red, they're evil, they're, you know, blue, they're this, they're that. People become human. And so there was a movie in this All the Rage movie that's coming out. There was a girl that was mentioned there that's one of the leaders of
6: Braver Angels.
5: Braver Angels, sorry. And her name is Monica Guzman. And Monica is a very liberal, extreme journalist. And I say extreme, and I don't mean to portray her that way, because I don't think she's that way anymore. But in her story, it portrayed her that way, and she said that she was that way. She grew up in Mexico as a little kid. She came here. Her parents are super conservative. She's super liberal. And she was, you know, experiencing after the Donald Trump win and the Hillary Clinton loss. You know, she was really kind of going, man, the world's over. And she was just freaking out and identifying with her friends. And then she realized, and she started to spend time and learn. And then she met Braver Angels, and it's kind of changed her life. She's still liberal. She's still blue. That hasn't changed. Nor does it necessarily need to. And that's kind of the point of Braver Angels. It doesn't need to necessarily. Okay, we would think it's a win if she all of a sudden went red, right? But that's not the point. The point isn't to win. The point isn't to convince people. The point is to listen to them. And so when I heard her story, it kind of made her human to me. Well, what's fascinating is before I watched the movie yesterday, we were forced, I shouldn't say forced, that's not right. We were encouraged to stand up and then meet a blue person if you're a different color. So I was yellow because I'm not blue or red. And the first thing is, Monica walks up to me and she's like, hey, who are you? And she looks at my tag and she says, hi, Sam, I'm Monica. And we talked. And she's this big leader at Braver Angels, Zach.
6: Yep.
5: I mean, one of the top people in the organization, pretty much.
6: Yep.
5: I mean, she's well known. She does a podcast. She's in the movies. She lives and breathes and eats this stuff. And I commend her for it. And her and I had a tremendous discussion. Why do I spend time on that? One, her story is fascinating. It makes me realize that when she was a super liberal just melting down because Donald won, she might be a better person in terms of being educated of how to interact with me, and I might be a better person to learn how to interact with her, but we're still the same people. She's still blue. I'm still conservative as all get out, but we can talk, and we can be friends, and we can build this bridge, but we can still remain who we are. And that's kind of the brilliance of Braver Angels. So I bring this up because she still holds on to her beliefs. She's not different. She's still liberal. But here's the other point that I want to make about this. The Braver Angels people, you know, a lot of times when you have organizations, the people at the top are kind of distant from everybody else, Zach.
6: Oh, yeah.
5: They're hard to talk to. You can't get to them. They're just rock stars. And that's kind of the deal. Braver Angels is the total opposite, Zach.
6: They absolutely are, and you can tell in the leadership, and you can see at a lot of events that me and Sam actually go to, you can kind of see like who's kind of the rock star or whatever, and
5: I don't think it exists at Braver Angels. I really don't.
6: Anyway, I want to go to something. One of the questions was to talk to your neighbor, and one of the questions was, what is the most disappointing thing happening right now, and what brings you hope? That effect.
5: Yep.
6: And sadly, at the event, I think there were some people there because they wanted to see a fight break out. They wanted to see.
5: They were sorely disappointed, buddy, because there was nothing even close.
6: But I'm just saying, it's just so sad to see. Like, you know what? That's what a lot of people want to see. They want to see the bread and circus. They want to see that. Just
5: Jerry Springer rolling in.
6: And that's what they were kind of expecting. Like, oh man, I want to come to this thing because, oh man, I can see it getting crazy. But anyway, I don't want to be the downer. I want to focus on that hope. And I'm glad they said, well, what brings you that hope? For me, you know, I find hope in Christ, and amen. I find hope at events like this because I am witnessing civility in action. I'm witnessing people coming together and striving to get rid of one of the worst problems that Satan is trying to bring us down on. And so I find hope in these kind of events. I find hope in the people that were there. One person had mentioned, I find hope because there's a younger generation here. It wasn't necessarily a younger generation group, but there were some people in the younger generation. The younger generation really brings me hope as well. I can relate to the younger generation a little bit more.
5: I would love to see TPUSA and Braver Angels become partners.
6: That would
5: and stuff.
6: Be incredible.
5: And that would be just something to see. But the reason I mentioned that there's just not rock stars at this thing is because that's kind of one of the other points of Braver Angels, is that you're not better than somebody else because you have different beliefs. Now, you might believe that your beliefs are right and they're, you know, more principle-based and more right than they are. But it isn't about that. It's about learning people's stories and learning people, accepting people for who they are. And you know, the Savior Jesus Christ was very good at accepting people for who they were. Yes, he called them out from time to time. I'm not saying he was 100%, but he mainly called them out in generalities for what they were doing, not who they were personally. So he was very direct on a general scale, but when he talked to people personally, he gave them plenty of grace, plenty of opportunity, plenty of, you know what, I know who you are and I see you and I, you know, think of the woman taken into adultery as a great example. You know, he's just like, hey, who's mm-hmm. casting the first stone? Nobody. I'm not condemning you either, but you know what, stop it. Don't do that thing anymore. So he's very detailed about not attacking an individual, but more talking about behaviors. And I think we can do that respectfully and not make it personal and attack people and things. But the Braver Angels employees or leadership, whatever you want to call it, I mean, they were literally driving around carts so that people didn't have to walk, and then people pick people up and drive you somewhere and then drop you off. And we're talking about the leadership. So I'm like, well, what do you do? Oh, well, I'm a leader in this and that and that. But today I'm driving people around. Or today I'm, and they were holding doors for people. They were welcoming people to the event. When you got to the lobby to get your registration, a ton of big leaders, well-known leaders were there to shake your hand and welcome you to the event. And the leaders are serving people food and they're just everywhere. Service seems to be a hallmark of Braver Angels, Zach.
6: Absolutely. One thing I don't want to forget about is this jazz and blues session that we
5: attended. That was pretty sweet.
6: This kind of relates to a lot of the discussion that we've been having. You talk about the blues, and they were discussing kind of the hard times, but then they focused on, you know, music brings our nation together. It really brings good and love and joy into our lives. Another thing that stood out to me in one of the films that they
5: before
6: showed,
5: you go into the
6: oh,
5: film,
6: sure,
5: though,
6: yeah, go back to the jazz and
5: on
6: blues
5: the jazz thing. And the blues. I just want to say they tied it to the hardships that we all face.
6: Yeah,
5: blacks, whites, everyone has been oppressed at one time or another by somebody else. Everyone, the founding fathers had the struggle against the king. And they really compared all those struggles to blues and jazz, and that the music reflects those struggles in very meaningful, very personal ways. But then they talked about the celebration side and the joy that the music brings, and that the music helps us overcome and helps us conquer some of those fears and some of those horrible times that we all want to never repeat in history. And they really likened music to a patriotic viewpoint, and I really was impressed with that.
6: Absolutely.
5: Now, before you get to the film, tell everybody about that artist that was drawing.
6: Oh my heavens.
5: That was important too, I think.
6: Every single one of the sessions that we had.
5: Plenary sessions.
6: Yeah, there was a plenary session. There was a guy there that was drawing the session out.
5: He didn't talk. He didn't do anything. He just drew.
6: That's right. He just drew while everybody was talking in their speeches and all the different things that were happening. He was drawing what was happening. He was documenting everything that was happening in the session. And I know he had it on a screen. I'm sure he'll do some sort of a time lapse. But he, in detail, drew and wrote key topics and points that were laid out on this massive piece of paper. It was just...
5: It's like an artistic summary of each event. And then they put the events in the hall so you could see them in a row too, right?
6: Yep, you could. You could see each session in a row just to kind of get a glimpse of like, oh yeah, this happened at this time. And
5: he was an artistic historian is the best way I could describe it.
6: I think so. I think
5: it was just tremendous. Anyway, do your film. I don't mean to ignore that.
6: No. So I wanted to go into this part because they were in this film, they were discussing a true story about what had happened at the LDS church where a guy drove his truck into the LDS church. And there was a guy.
5: And he started shooting everybody and all that kind of stuff.
6: Yeah, he started shooting everybody. We've heard the story out in Michigan. Anyway, there's a guy.

0: difficult topic, that forgiveness. But God says that we gotta forgive everybody. But one thing about this guy that did this GoFundMe, he set it up and he got hated.
1: Big time. Everybody was attacking him. Like, how dare you? Who cares about those people? Well, the shooter's wife didn't do anything. She's suffering. The shooter's son didn't do anything. He's suffering. And so the idea that he would be in all this hate. But anyway, it turned out that 10,000 plus people supported him and he raised over $300,000, right?
0: He did. And one way that they put it, he put it, he's like, I only put out there, you know, $50 just to kind of see what else we could get. And he said, we ended up having 10,000 widow's mites donated. And I just thought that was just so powerful to hear that there is another side to things. These are real people in these situations that are so difficult. They're feeling it. Evil or whatever you might think, they're still God's children.
1: Amen. And that's really, in my opinion, the point of Braver Angels, is to really realize that we're talking to God's children, our brothers and sisters, not only in the United States, but around the world. And they're making a tremendous difference. I was delighted to be at their conference. I think their conference had tremendous, tremendous value. You know, they basically sang together. We all sang together. We ate together. We talked. We listened. We cried. We laughed. And to me, that's what it's about, and I'm hoping that Braver Angels can spread the word far and wide. And the last point I want to make is that what gave me concern or disappointment or hard, it's hard to start the conversations with people who you know are opposite. You don't want to trigger and make people mad. You don't want to get in a fight. Who wants that? The turmoil is not worth it, so people be quiet. But that's the disappointment. The positive is, or the hope that I have was, you know what? Braver Angels and others are developing curriculum and guidance and training exercises and events and sessions to help people learn how to deliver messages in non-triggering ways and how to not be triggered. And if we can teach people that and we can bring back the humanity and the civility again, my call for civility, I've been working on the same project since 2016, just like they have. And so we intend to work with them and carry forward their message in a meaningful way. We intend to do our very best to partner with them and to bring this organization along, because they're doing tremendous, tremendous work, in my opinion. Now, it was the last point, Zach, that was interesting, is TPUSA talked a whole lot more about God than these guys did. But these guys talked a lot about godly principles without directly pointing to God per se.
0: The principles they actually focused on is our country. And going back to 1776, because the whole theme was 1776 to 2026.
1: Yes, sir.
0: And they go back to the founding, and our whole founding was based on godly principles, despite, you know, maybe they weren't mentioning God as much. They were focused on the true principles that they talked about at the very beginning when this all happened, when they were in Independence Hall at this Constitution Convention,
1: Declaration of Independence, 1787 Constitutional Convention. Yep, and they talked a lot about that and the Constitution. It was a tremendous event. They also created a pledge, and we don't have time to get to it this time, but I will be bringing it up on future broadcasts, and I'll be continuing to have on Braver Angels leaders. Several of them have agreed to join me monthly and become part of the podcast as well. Again, folks, we all need to learn together. We all need to think civility. We all need to set down our perceptions and learn to listen. So for
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2: Now, the rest of the story. In 1775, a high-ranking officer of the Continental Army, despite heavy casualties among his troops, almost conquered Canada. The following year, commanding an inferior fleet, that same military genius battled the British to a draw on Lake Champlain. And the year after that, at Saratoga, that same Revolutionary War hero, through sheer strategic brilliance, forced a stunning surrender of the Redcoat forces. Without the contribution of that extraordinary soldier in the first 3 years of the war, says respected historian George Newman, probably we would have lost the revolution. The soldier's name, his Abnaki Indian name, was Dark Eagle. And now you're going to hear the rest of the story. Dark Eagle had none of the white man's formal military training, but he was a natural warrior. And so precocious was he in the art of combat, quite early in his career as a colonial officer, George Washington emoted the merit of this gentleman is certainly great and promptly offered him his own regiment. As news of his remarkable victories reached the home front, patriots competed to produce adequate superlatives. Many compared Dark Eagle to history's greatest military heroes. In a letter to Samuel Adams, James Warren called him a genius of the battlefield, without equal in modern times, likened his accomplishments to Hannibal's. Engagement after engagement, Dark Eagle displayed his native cunning by avoiding traps laid by the most seasoned British generals, and yet when facing his foe head-on, he personally demonstrated such reckless bravery that troops on both sides thought him a madman. At Saratoga, he galloped full speed into the enemy's midst, with his astonishing brigade barely able to keep up. Both he and his horse were shot, the latter fatally. And yet even then, as he lay pinned beneath his fallen steed, his leg crushed, muskets blazing all around him, Dark Eagle continued issuing orders to his men. As the war wore on, Dark Eagle grew disillusioned. Love of the ideals for which the colonists fought and the hope that his sons would one day remember his name with pride had driven him through 3 desperate years of battle, but frustration with Congress, which had chronically underestimated him and underprovisioned his troops, and our alliance with France, of which he had always disapproved, embittered him, until, in a manner of speaking, Dark Eagle switched tribes. For once upon a revolution, there was an untrained soldier, a mere volunteer who rose to the rank of general on merit alone, a warrior without whom our freedom might never have been won, and yet whose name was destined for dishonor. Because, you see, Dark Eagle was the name given to him by the Abnaki Indian Natanis, who accompanied him on his valiant march to Quebec. But Dark Eagle had an even darker name, one with which he was born, and which, before he died, became synonymous with traitor. For you remember the military genius whom many believed was the finest general in the Continental Army. You remember him as a stone-cold sellout named Benedict Arnold. Only you now know the rest of the story.

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8: 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Everybody, Silker Joe Show co-host Joe here, bumping into my Comrex, trying to adjust the volume, instead disconnecting myself because that internet cable, I don't know what's holding it in there. Like, it's holding in by a strand. It's got one little sliver of metal. That's all that connects me to you, just a tiny little hair's width of metal. 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And on those aforementioned social media outlets, you'll find the pre-written topics of the day. I got mine right here. Do the latest Supreme Court rulings and Congress voting down election integrity ensure, I think I have the wrong ensure here, the sweep of socialist wins will be our future? Also, Pride Month celebrations in Seattle devolve into adults exposing genitals to children while chasing them. Should we be surprised when a month for celebrating who you want to have sex with has events aimed at children? Anyway, let's get to that first topic first. Now, the late Alan Nathan, he was part of how he claimed to be a centrist back in 1998 is he was pro-gay rights, pro-gay marriage. He was pro-gay marriage before Barack Obama was, and then I guess also pro-gay marriage before Barack Obama wasn't, because Obama flipped and did a somersault, as the late Alan Nathan said. Not just a flip-flop, but a somersault. First, Obama was for gay marriage, but then when he decided to start campaigning for national office in the Senate, he was against it. As campaigning for president, he's against it, but then he's for it again as soon as he gets in there. Well, not as soon as, a little bit after, as soon as it looked like it was politically convenient, he was suddenly for it again, much like the Democrat Party at large. He just followed their twisting and changing tides, whatever gets us the vote. We won't take any permanent stance, unlike the GOP in Congress. They took a stand, all right. They have taken a stand against the SAVE Act. There was this move recently to attach it to some other legislation. When I say recently, I mean like yesterday, to try to attach it to some other legislation, and it got voted down, so we get no election integrity. And then you have the Supreme Court coming out and creating this perfect storm of ruling legally, it's legal that this perfect storm of voter fraud can happen, where you can take as long as you want to do an election, take forever, count the votes until the person you want to win wins, and then you don't have to count anymore after that. If you want to do that, if that's how you run elections, go ahead. The Supreme Court just okayed it, rubber stamped it. And then, of course, there's a Supreme Court ruling on birthright citizenship, which ensures there's enough warm bodies in your district to count. And even if they don't vote, they still count for congressional races and congressional apportionment. And perhaps those multi-member districts. Maybe it's Kamala Harris, those multi-member congressional districts that she mentioned in her babbling speech. Not babbling speech. In fact, why not? I'll just ask our producer to play it. Don't just take my word for it. There's a clip here about it. Let me find it here real quick. Kamala Harris. No, that's not it. That's her going against free speech. And then that's her... here we go. We have... from, let's have clip 16 from Kamala Harris, May of this year.
9: This is a moment where there are no bad ideas. A no bad idea brainstorm is what I'd like to call it. We talk about what we need to do and think about doing around the Electoral College. We talk about the idea of Supreme Court reform, which includes expanding the Supreme Court. We invite a conversation about multi-members districts. We talk about, look, that if we win the Senate, which we should and we will, then the Senate Judiciary Committee should have rules that they put in place so when these people come before as nominees to the Supreme Court and lie, that they are held to account and consequence. Not just that somebody goes on cable news and says they lie, but that there are rules in place to actually penalize people for lying to a Senate Judiciary Committee. That we agree that it is right to have ethics rules for Supreme Court justices. And let's put those in place. These are the things I think that we've got to do. We've got to neutralize these red states from cheating, including blue states expanding their maps. We got to fight fire with fire.
8: Do everything unconstitutional. Remove the Electoral College. Make it so that two congressmen can represent the same district. And then add justices to the Supreme Court. Create ethics rules so Congress controls who even is allowed to be on the Supreme Court. If Congress decides that you have acted unethically based on whatever flimsy, vague language they'll use, perhaps just simply ruling against the interest that the Democrat Party will be considered unethical. That's the way Democrats want it. That's the way we saw them want it in the Virginia State Supreme Court earlier this year. So, and I can see our current Supreme Court just rolling along with all these things, because why not? They've certainly been giving pretty horrible rulings. Oh, they gave one good ruling, the trans athlete thing, that's it. Well, that's not as big an issue as voter fraud. In fact, a lot of that trans athlete stuff, that wouldn't even be a problem if it weren't for the voter fraud helping people who want that sort of thing get into office in the first place. You know, congratulations, you made sure that curing the disease was impossible, but hey, you get a little treatment there for the symptoms, a little aspirin for the migraine caused by a tumor in your brain that the Supreme Court refuses to treat. That's basically what they've done. So nothing really to celebrate. I can only imagine what horrors will mount if they look at any of the gun control issues that might be coming before them shortly. We're just going to get in furtherance of it and ignorance of the Constitution. Now, fortunately, some of the conservative justices on there are holding firm, but there's rumors that one of them, Alito, might be retiring. Oh, that's going to be great. Who's Trump going to appoint? I mean, we're going to get another Amy Coney Barrett, who seems to have taken money from George Soros. Are we going to get another John Roberts, who was painted as a conservative justice many years ago, who and sometimes still is, by rabid leftists who are so far left that they're eating their own party right now? Will we get another John Roberts who actually vacations at the homes of leftists? Where are we going to get for the next one? And, Republicans just are terrible at this game. How many times... it's been very rare that we have seen liberal justices break from what the Democrat Party wants. Extremely rare. We much more often see the conservative justices go against the Constitution, even. Anyone remember that Supreme Court ruling from that allowed Obamacare to exist, where the Supreme Court, with the support of conservative justices, I don't remember how many, but at least one, they came out and said, yeah, well, we know it's illegal. It's illegal. It's unconstitutional. But too many people would be hurt if we withdrew it. Well, too many people were hurt by you keeping Obamacare. The UnitedHealthcare CEO probably would still be alive today because one of the grievances against him was enabled by Obamacare. So, you know, if you want to say that there many lives were saved by keeping it, I'll point to the lives that were taken by keeping it. Not only that, but Obamacare didn't actually put more people onto healthcare. It just simply threatened you and for not buying it. Meanwhile, Democrats work to give out healthcare to illegal immigrants. Imagine that. They institute a system that's supposed to fine you if you are not insured, yet they also want illegal immigrants to get it for free. You have to pay for it. You have to pay if you don't have it. But the illegal immigrants, they don't get fined. They just get it for free. And that's where the Democrat Party stands. And they just had a bunch of radicals sweep in. Radicals who have no compunction against assassinating opponents. Radicals who think that the United States deserves 9/11. We just had a second one elected from Colorado this time. A second one win their primary in a Democrat district, which means this Democrat candidate is going to win that election. The Democrat primaries in heavy Democrat districts are the elections. The stuff in November is a formality. So we have now two people who are coming to Congress that think 9/11 was earned by the United States and all those thousands of people deserve to die. Terrific. Supreme Court, again, with the help of Congress, not acting on voter ID or anything like that, just ensure we're going to get much more of this. Will we make it to America 251, let alone to America 500? I doubt it, not with people like this. More Al Nathan Show after this break.
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8: Welcome back to the Al Nathan Show. 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Robert Romano, always happy having the show. How are you today?
17: I'm doing very well. It's great to be back.
8: Yep, glad to have you. So we had some Supreme Court rulings come out lately. Let's see, some were positive, some were negative. We had the ruling on trans athletes. We had the ruling on hirings and firings by the president. Then we had another ruling about the Federal Reserve. And then, I don't know if that was another ruling or if that was just subsection. But then also there was the rulings against limiting the length of elections and also birthright citizenship. Break some of these down for us. Which ones were you focused on?
17: I took a close look at the firing of executive branch officials. Seems to apply to every agency except for the Federal Reserve for reasons. It's actually quite kind of an inexplicable decision. Reading Justice Kavanaugh's concurring opinion on this, the argument went something along the lines, well, the Federal Reserve's very important to the economy. And they've always been independent, so therefore they should remain independent, and the president can't fire them beyond the scope of what Congress had intended. Even though the Federal Trade Commission is supposed to be independent, there's all these so-called independent agencies for which there were for-cause removal provisions put into place to insulate them from political branches, especially the president. While on one hand, Americans for Limited Government is very happy to see most of that go away in Article 2 presidency and the ability to fire officials to be restored for most of the government. It sadly does not apply to the Federal Reserve, but that's nothing new. And they've been well insulated for over a century now, and they'll just remain as unaccountable as they ever have been. Looking at the free speech decision on campaign expenditures, that's pretty much a no-brainer, I think, with this majority, that they would uphold and expand the scope, basically, of how much money you can spend on elections. That just makes sense. You have freedom of speech. You can spend as much money as you want on the election. That, I think, should go without saying, and now it does, although Congress will keep on trying to rein that back in again. As they are wont to do. On the birthright citizenship case, it's utterly a catastrophe. You have a 5-4 majority on the constitutional question of 14th Amendment extending birthright citizenship to the children of illegal aliens, who the parents are still deportable, and it just doesn't make any sense. It sends the wrong message. It tells illegal aliens everything they've ever wanted to hear, which is, you know, just come here and have children, and then the kids will get to stay here forever. And presumably, you know, obviously, congressional Democrats, the Democrat presidents would want them to stay as well. And ultimately, they'll push for naturalization of those persons as well. And so I just think it's a real catastrophe and a disappointment, and just not the correct rule. I don't think the framers of the 14th Amendment ever anticipated that it would apply the way it's being applied today. Kavanaugh had an interesting dissent, which was that Congress could have settled this question, but they had not done so. That the president's executive order, couldn't contravene what Congress had the power to do under Section 5 of the 14th Amendment. Congress can make laws to bring into enforcement the 14th Amendment. So presumably they could have set forward who is subject to the jurisdiction of the United States and who isn't when they arrive in the United States. I think that would have been a fair ruling if they had done what Kavanaugh said. Oh, well, the executive order can't do it, but Congress could. I think that would have been a fair ruling, and certainly would have jived at least somewhat with the text of the 14th Amendment. But that's not what they did. They said, as a matter of constitutional law, every child born in the United States, regardless of their parents' citizenship, regardless of whether they came here legally, is a citizen of the United States. So disappointing. And then the mail-in ballot situation, where they're going to keep on counting ballots as long as they keep on coming in after Election Day, I think is just, yet again, a catastrophe. You have an Election Day prescribed by the Constitution and set forth by federal statute, and that's not what we have now. Now we have Election Month, and the counting will just keep on counting. It says Stalin said it's not. It's not who votes that decides, it's he who counts the ballots, who makes the real decisions.
8: Yeah, so overall, some of the decisions, procedural ones, it seemed, went the way conservatives might want, but where it really counted, it seems like the Supreme Court failed to deliver, and I guess it's not really going to be the final word, it never really is, but it is the final word probably for the next 20 years, right?
17: barring a change of the composition of the court, but I mean, like,
8: well, that's what I meant by the 20-year crack, that it'd be probably like that long before we get enough new justices to where they're not going to mind revisiting their old work.
17: Yeah, I think that you would need justices as conservative as Thomas and Alito, and Gorsuch. And Kavanaugh to a certain extent to want to go further than what the court was willing to do. But Chief Justice Roberts and Justice Barrett, I don't seem to, want to play ball that way. And they're going to be around for a while. I think it would be remarkable if we had a more conservative court than what you see right now. It seems to me that if this court couldn't deal with birthright citizenship, that no court ever will. But that's where conservatives are left right now. They need to hope that there's another opportunity to expand a conservative majority on the bench, and then they need to, because the alternative is, you have to amend the Constitution. You need 2/3 of Congress and 3/4 of the states to decide that illegal alien children are not, in fact, citizens. That's a pretty tall order to get a constitutional amendment when you can barely get 50 votes on basic legislation like reconciliation right now. I think it's a very tall order, indeed. But that's where you're left. If you want to revisit this issue, yeah, maybe in another generation they can revisit this issue. But who knows? What will be left of the two-party system by then?
8: Right, and another issue, or what will be left of the country, because one thing about these kids coming in this manner is that I assume there are a certain amount of social services they're entitled to, which their parents here legally or not might end up reaping the benefits from. So if we have an influx of birth tourism about it, then suddenly all this government money is going to these programs.
17: Well, I think that currently the administration is not letting any illegal aliens in. A lot of this is going to boil down to whether the president is going to enforce the border. You're not going to see birth tourism per se if the borders are well managed in the first place. So you're not going to see the influx. If you have another Biden who's going to open the borders, then it could be open season. And yeah, you could see a lot of new citizens popping up suddenly.
8: Mm-hmm. Well, Robert Morano, appreciate you being on the Alan Nathan Show to talk about this. Where can the listeners find more of your work?
17: DailyTorch.com.
8: All right. Well, thank you for being on again. And listeners, appreciate you all tuning in to the Alan Nathan Show. Of course, we have more coming up after this break, so stick with us.

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7: Who said that?
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16: 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Everybody, Silker Joe Show co-host Joe, your host for the day. Yeah, just determining the hot questions of the hour, determining the questions of our existence, such as, at what point does an anchor baby become an anchor baby? The Supreme Court ruled that it's legitimate as long as it's on American soil. So what constitutes American soil if the mother is in Mexico and the portion that and the baby is just popping right out into the United States? Does that mean like the moment that the baby's in that he's got citizenship, or is it does it just have to be the baby's foot? If the baby's foot as it comes out of the womb touches American soil, does that mean that they're an American citizen? Inquiring minds have to know. But the Supreme Court, well, maybe we'll get a ruling on that at some point as well. I would not be surprised to learn the absurdities to which they will go with this matter. And it's sort of the similar question that Rick Santorum had for a Democrat congresswoman. Ooh, how many years ago was that? Almost 30 years ago, 28 years ago, I think. It was 1998, where he asked this Democrat congresswoman, hey, because Rick Santorum was in Congress. He wasn't just a failed presidential candidate. He was in Congress, too. And he was asking a fellow representative who was pro-choice, hey, at what point is the baby born? What point is it considered alive? Is it when the foot's out? Is it when the whole thing's out? At what point? So, you know, highlighting the absurdities of the partial birth abortions and all that sort of thing. As if we needed someone to highlight that. Well, Democrats did. And that's 28 years ago. You've seen how much more radical they get. As a matter of fact, was that the first year of the Al and Nathan Show, which started in 1998, that this the exchange side of reference took place? Anyway, so speaking of radicals like that, we now have radical socialists like that. Yet another one was added to the lot. It wasn't just a sweep in New York knocking out establishment Democrats. No, Colorado, they also saw that, where a pro-9/11 candidate, yes, she actually said that we deserved 9/11, so pro-9/11 candidate managed to knock down a long-standing 15-year, I believe, Democrat congresswoman, member of the establishment. Because Democrats in Colorado, they want the change. They're tired of Jews. They're tired of America. They hate this place. America 250, their foot. They want us all to die in horrible terrorist attacks, and they want a new Muslim caliphate established, or, I don't know, some socialist paradise. I'm not exactly sure what they're going for, because their choice of candidate is rather conflicted, you know? It's the same sort of thing that Iran experienced right before the revolution, right? You had the lefties and the Islamists uniting, only for the Muslims to win and exterminate the lefties. I guess Democrats think that, hey, if we do the same thing here, have that same kind of alliance with someone who's ideologically incompatible with us, then it'll work out different this time. It'll be different this time. Just like trying socialism anywhere will be different this time from how it's gone in the past. And they're already forgetting the fractures that we've seen in that alliance. First of all, let's look at the ADL, Anti-Defamation League, this group of Jews who wipe out any anti-Semitism they find, or what they consider to be anti-Semitism. Often they get it wrong, especially when applying it to conservatives. But anyway, and then they have blind spots when it comes to their ideological allies, because they thought, hey, let's ally with this crowd of people that want to kill us all. This crowd of people who say, out of the one mouth, the one side of the mouth, Black Lives Matter, out of the other side of the mouth, death to Israel. Let's ally with them. Let's see how that goes. And then they complain on October 7th when it turns out these people aren't really their allies. Oh, really? And on top of that, the ADL called conservatives anti-Semitic and racist if they dared to point out that the ADL's allies might not be very friendly towards Jews. So we've seen that alliance fissure, but no one learned from that, of course. And then, of course, there's Hamtramck, Michigan, where the LGBTQ community, the leftists, they got together, they elected an all-Muslim city council. Then the Muslims banned pride flags from being displayed on government property, which the LGBTQ alliance said, oh no, that's a terrible blow against us. And then the mayor, the Muslim mayor of the city, came out and said, yeah, anyone, we have militia members flying LGBTQ flags. Just referred to people who were doing, I guess, flying them on raising them on government property or whatever, in defiance of the ban, saying that those were militias that were doing that. Just the evil, terrible people, we got to wipe them out. So that's what happens. We've seen it happen, at least two examples there off the top of my head. There could be more out there, probably plenty more, where leftists were betrayed when they decide to ally with the Muslims. So that's why I say these pro 9/11 candidates, they might not be radical leftists, and they might turn on the radical leftists once they get power. Got to watch out for that, but oh well. And we've seen that, like I said, again, in Iran and really anywhere that there is a socialist revolution, there's going to be infighting, there's going to be bickering, and there's going to be purges. Why do you think that Trotsky got kicked out of the Soviet Union and ended up assassinated, right? So, in fact, look at all the people who started with Castro that he decided to assassinate later on. Look at all the people who started with Stalin that he decided to assassinate later on. Yeah, that's just the nature of communist revolutions. They don't even need the Islamists coming in to do it for them. They'll do it themselves quite happily. But that's what the Democrat Party has elected. But could we? Is it any wonder, though? I mean, look at how just radicalized they've gotten, how far into the loony bin they've become, where we have these Pride Month celebrations, like the other topic here, that's what I'm pivoting to now. Pride Month celebrations in Seattle devolve into adults exposing genitals to children while chasing them. Should we be surprised when a month for celebrating who you want to have sex with has events aimed at children? You know, I've seen footage of some events, and I've noticed that, you know, pretty intricate footage of events. I was just curious what they would be doing at them, and to, you know, see the freak show, so to speak, because it's not just normal people going there with rainbow flags. Oh no, there's a lot more perversion going on there. Well, why don't I say perversion? I'm part of the spectrum there, the LGBTQ spectrum, so I can't really call it perversion without being hypocritical myself. But some of them doing it stuff in public, we can take it. We can all reach a consensus on, unless you're a leftist, of course. But yeah, one thing I noticed, though, a lot of single white women there with their kids. A lot of single white women. I think we call them foids these days or something, but or awfuls, that was the term, AWFL, awful. But single white women. I noticed in one event, there was not a single black child to be found. White children everywhere. And one or two Hispanic or Indian, there was definitely an Indian, but there was like one Hispanic or Asian. But the rest were white children with single mothers. Hardly saw any, I don't think I saw any fathers in sight. What does that tell you about how this is being promoted and who's promoting it? Now, to be fair, I saw couples of all ethnicities, but children, mostly it was the white women bringing their kids, single white women bringing their kids, because they got to appear virtuous. They got to be like Renee Good and sacrifice things for the cause. And mostly do it for status, of course. They just do it so that they can say how virtuous they are, regardless of what it does to the child. So, I will say what you will say about single black moms. I didn't see any of them with their kids out there, so kudos to them on that point, I guess. Because, again, you know, and actually the Daily Caller had interviews with lesbian couples talking about this and saying how saying they're four-year-olds. That's right, because these were like toddlers and four-year-olds that these lesbian couples were bringing. And they were saying these kids are part of the queer community and want them to know that they can express themselves sexually at 4 years old, apparently. Because, again, this isn't a celebration of diversity and individuality. This is a celebration of who you want to have sex with. So why are you bringing your children to such an event? And why should you be surprised when maniacs at these events parade around naked and expose themselves and, in some cases, even chase kids around naked? What should we expect? I mean, they were pretty blatant about it. There was a Toronto Pride Parade where they chanted, "We're coming for your children," earlier this year. In 2023, NBC reported on their exact quote, "The coming for your children chant has been used for years at Pride events," according to longtime march attendees and gay rights activists. And that's NBC under the Biden administration in 2023 acknowledging, yes, they did say that they are coming for your children. They've been doing it for years. Their activists are saying that. And then, of course, in 2021, we have the San Francisco Gay Men's Choir singing the very same thing. So should we really be surprised then at the outcomes that we see where you have naked dudes parading around in front of children and chasing them around? Right? Why would we be surprised when NBC itself acknowledged the fact that, yes, they are coming for your children? Of course, they're framing it as a good thing that they're coming for your kids. But it seems to be, you know, based on the plethora of white liberal women that I saw, and seems to be that that's the target demographic. I did hear someone say once that, well, I read it online in a comment section, someone said once that the current Pride flag with all the stripes and everything, it's really a flag of just people who can't produce white children. It's part of this anti-white movement that we've been seeing internationally and this white extinction movement. So, yeah, well, great replacement is what they call it. So, what can we expect, really, again, when this is an entire month dedicated to who you want to have sex with, and you bring children to their events? Duh. What do you think's going to happen? And why do liberals want to encourage it? The same ones who claim it's bad when they allege that Trump did it in the Epstein files? More Al Nathan Show after this break.
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6: 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By Silker Joe Show co-host Joe here. Yes, we are supposed to have a guest for this segment. We are attempting to reach him as we speak. Anyway, though, his topic, though, kind of is interesting. It's I'm trying to figure out how I can segue into it from what I've been discussing in the previous segment. Actually, it's pretty easy, actually, because he was talking, he would be talking about this new documentary titled The World Is My Country. It's about this guy who, I don't know, in the late 1940s, this entertainer who decided to break in on a UN meeting, and that led to some anti-war resolution or other going to war the UN. Well, we've seen how effective that has been. But really, these leftists who say America deserves 9/11, who Israel deserves to be pushed into the sea, I don't see them as being the peace-loving together in this anti-war crowd. Now, of course, if you ask them, they'll tell you, oh, actually, we think that the world would be peaceful if it just weren't for the people that we hate existing. And then, of course, they'll blame the U.S. and Israel and everyone that they hate for a war existing. It's not our fault for acting aggressively. It's your fault for having different ideas than us. So we'll make up lies about you to justify our hatred. And then we'll say things like, words are violence and silence is violence. Therefore, what choice did we have but to physically attack you? So, that is the unfortunate nature of the beast, and I have just been informed by the producer that the guest says he can't come on, so maybe he heard part of what I was saying, and maybe he's in on that crowd, who knows. Anyway, though, so I will say no further about him. Instead, I will just continue bashing the leftists, and I will make a little red note in the script that, alas, this was not to be, he can't come on to me. That doesn't sound right, especially after the last segment. And I typed it in, too. Anyway, so let's continue going, marching right along with the radical nature of the Democrat Party. I'm going to prevail upon our producer, since he's done trying to reach the guest, to play. Let's have clips number 20 and 21 coming up on America 250. What do Americans think about this? Clips 20 and 21.
7: Net favorability among Dems, Democratic Socialists of America, look at that, a plus 17 point net favorability rate among Democrats. That is actually better. That is better than how congressional Democrats are viewed by Democrats at just plus 4 points. So no wonder that Democratic Socialists have such a good chance, because simply put, they are a better brand at this point than Democrats in Congress.
8: When you compare socialism to capitalism, how are they doing right now?
7: Look at this. In 2010, they were about equal. 50% had a favorable view of socialism. 51% said the same about capitalism. But capitalism has absolutely fallen through the floor. Look at this. It's now just 42% of Democrats who have a favorable view of capitalism. Socialism, on the other hand, up like a rocket. Look at this. 2 in 3 Democrats have a favorable view of socialism. So socialism is on the rise among Democrats. Capitalism is on the decline among Democrats.
9: Democrats hate the country. We just had a poll came out. 1 in 5 Democrats feel proud to be an American. 1 in 5. You can survive a country with political parties that have bad ideas, wrong ideas, or a bad tax plan. You just can't survive long term when people inside of your country hate it and want to burn it down. This has become mainstream Democrat thought.
7: America has never actually fully reckoned with its racist past and its original founding sin of slavery. In 1 month, America will mark the 250th anniversary of its founding. Like previous anniversaries, there is a deep unease about this. I feel a deep unease about these celebrations to which I am invited to mark the 250th anniversary of our so-called democracy.
10: Well, I am conflicted about this country, because I feel that it is, at this point, a failed experiment.
6: And adding to that, there's a poll from Elon University out last week saying

0: Actually, it's from June 2nd. That's when the survey was done. It shows that 55% of Democrats answered yes when asked whether there is another country where they would rather live than the United States. So that group of happy people, first you heard CNN data analyst Harry Enten going over polls showing Democrats are viewed unfavorable amongst the Democrat Party, but the Democrat socialists are, and socialism in general is viewed in much more favorably than capitalism, even though the ills of capitalism today are actually because we have many socialist policies already in place by the Democrats. The exact policies that they advertise are the ones holding down the economy and allowing corporations to become as big and bloated as they are and fighting against any kind of competitiveness in a free market system. It's because we have too bloated of a government weighing the scales in favor of their corporate benefactors instead of functional capitalism. And not because of some evil, greedy capitalists getting out of control. No, because of the Democrats themselves and the socialists themselves. And just look at the mess that happened with Obamacare. That was advertised as being just for fairness. That was conservatives said it was socialist. Democrats tried to say it wasn't. But then it turns out, actually, yeah, they were right. It was fascist. But the Democrats were saying we need to do this. Maybe it's a gateway to single-payer health care. We'll allude to that. But it's a definite reform that we need to do. It's going to be so good. We need to support it. And then it turns out it just enables the big corporations, the big insurance corporations, so much so that Democrats hated those corporations and assassinated one of their heads and cheered for that. But then also cheered for keeping Obamacare in place, which enabled those companies to get to the wealth and abuse levels that they got to. So, again, perfect example of Democrats having the policies that they want and blaming capitalism for them. But then also we have this other clip where Jesse Kelly on June 6th this year, citing another poll from Elon University showing that only 1 in 5 Democrats said that they were proud to be Americans, and saying that when you have low pride in being Americans like that, perhaps that we can't really continue well as a country when 1 in 5 of a major political party are like that. As a matter of fact, though, it's not as grim. It was between being proud and grateful to be Americans, Democrats, it was 35%, although versus Republicans, who it was 87%, who were either proud or grateful to be Americans. But so majority of Democrats are neither proud nor grateful, but it was more like a two-thirds majority as opposed to four-fifths majority. But that's still a pretty stark number where you have two-thirds of a major political party saying they hate this country, and further, an Elon University poll showing 55% don't even want to live here. But what's stopping them from moving? You don't like this place, you can leave. No one's holding you back. We don't have a Berlin Wall. This isn't the Soviet Union. We're not keeping you from moving out like they did. So why aren't you leaving? Certainly, some are leaving Democrat states, that's for sure. California and New York and now Virginia are showing migration, net migration, as opposed to net immigration. So some people are fleeing, just not fleeing the country. So what about these Democrats left? And perhaps this is a sign that the Democrat Party itself is shrinking to where it's only radicals like this who are left, which then leads to pro-9/11 candidates winning because we've boiled off the good ones and are left with the dirt and filth of the bad ones and sticking to the bottom of our pots. But with voter fraud, which the Supreme Court refused to do anything about, which Republicans in Congress refused to do anything about, these radicals have disproportionate voices. Anyway, thanks for tuning in this hour of Al Nathan Show. Be seeing you.
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0: Welcome to the Alan Nathan Show. By Silker Joe Show co-host Joe here, your All-Star host for the day. Always happy to be in with you all. And if this is your first time listening to the Alan Nathan Show, I may share with you the late Alan Nathan's mantra. Folks, we want the Republicans out of our bedrooms, the Democrats out of our wallets, and both have our First and Second Amendment rights. That mantra has been with the show for in some form for quite some time, although he used to not mention the Second Amendment rights part. And I'm going to do a little teaser for that. You can hear him deliver that particular mantra this weekend on the 4th of July special edition of the Alan Nathan Show, where I pretty much just compile some historical, or not historic, but segments from the past of the show. Although they cover topics in American history that were going on at the time. So if you want to hear what it sounded like in the past, you can listen to the Alan Nathan Show Friday and Saturday, and even the Silker Joe Show on Saturday. That's going to be mostly content from previous programs from like over 20 years ago. Anyway, this program, though, is quite new, and it comes to you courtesy of the Main Street Radio Network. So if you want to thank anyone for it existing in general and for us bringing this new content to you, go to mainstreetradionetwork.com. 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And there's also AlanNathan.com, where you can find a link to the app there as well that's now working again. There was like a brief couple of days where it wasn't. AlanNathan.com, but also there's articles, op-eds, columns by the late Alan Nathan there. I say that as if it's an aside. That's the main point for going there. Articles, op-eds, columns by the late Alan Nathan at AlanNathan.com. 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And on those aforementioned social media outlets, we got the pre-written topics for the day. I got mine right here, and in the late Alan Nathan's tradition, I will read them out. Do the latest Supreme Court rulings and Congress voting down election integrity ensure the sweep of socialist wins will be our future? I should say the recent, I guess it's fine as it is. But the second topic, Pride Month celebrations in Seattle devolve into adults exposing genitals to children while chasing them. Should we be surprised when a month for celebrating who you want to have sex with has events aimed at children? If I keep seeing the local news describe these things as family friendly. It's like, this is a celebration of who you have sex with. Why are you calling this family friendly, you weirdos? Like, I'm not going to be so Puritan as to poo-poo the entire nature of the LGBTQ movement being part of that spectrum myself, but damn it, not the kids. What the hell? It's LGBTQIA2++, not P. There's no P in the acronym yet. But unfortunately, we do have activists talking about that. In fact, I talked about one of them on the Alan Nathan Show earlier this week, this California State Senator Scott Wiener, who actually made a step towards adding the P to the acronym by decriminalizing underage sex in certain circumstances. And he still, despite that, wasn't considered progressive enough by the leftists because he's Jewish. Oh no, Juden! And the Nazis in the party chased him out from a pride parade of all things. So even though he himself is an open homosexual, and he even decriminalized spreading AIDS, deliberately spreading AIDS, thanks to his efforts, is no longer really a crime in California. And the gay community lauded this because why? Why is this a win for you people? Why is this a win? Obviously, I don't count myself as part of the gay community, but why is this considered a win by this group? It's kind of weird, isn't it? Why do you think it's a win to decriminalizing having sex with minors and a win to decriminalize spreading AIDS to people? That's not a win for anybody. That's wow. But Scott Wiener, despite doing that, was not considered progressive enough. Because, again, he's Jewish, and the people at the Pride Parade automatically assumed that because he is Jewish, that meant he supports Israel. And so they chased him out, called him a genocide lover. And the irony is, he's actually on social media, has videos of himself calling what Israel is doing to Gaza a genocide. He is in full agreement with them, but they still chased him away. And that's the radical nature of the progressives who are taking over the party right now, this pro-9/11 wing, which ties in with the first topic here. Do latest Supreme Court rulings and Congress voting down election integrity ensure the sweep of socialist wins will be our future? Although we're a little late in the segment to really dive into these Supreme Court rulings and all that stuff. But suffice it to say, these same radicals that have allowed the party to get to the point where they support these pride parades where we see this crap, those same radicals, I think we just made it a lot easier for them to win elections. Thanks, well, we, the Supreme Court did. But anyway, let's get just further on. Daily Caller has reports on this sort of thing, these pride parades that have full-on nudity that people bring their kids to. Now, from what I've seen, it's mostly single white women who bring their kids. I remember there was one event where I didn't see in the footage a single black child. I saw mostly white kids with their single mothers with them. What does that tell you about the, I should have looked up the acronym because I used it in the last hour, awful, AWFL, something, something, something, I think it's white females what the WF stands for. But anyway, it's these people who do this sort of stuff because to them it's performative. Like Renee Good, it was performative to resist ICE, going to film it, going to get social media credit. Maybe they do or don't actually believe in this stuff, but what matters is other people see them as virtuous. It's performative. Sacrificing their children on the altar of progressivism by exposing them to all the sexual activity when they're toddlers. In fact, you had to go a bit further because the Daily Caller, they showed this lesbian couple there that were interviewed by a local news station that was giving fawning coverage, by the way. The liberal media, it wasn't reporting on all the naked people chasing kids and walking around and marching in the parade in front of children, no. But they did report on this, lovingly, on these two lesbian couples that brought their little kids there, little four-year-olds or younger, saying that their kids were part of the queer community and showing that, yes, feel free to express yourselves how you want. What? I think that is grounds. If Child Protective Services wasn't the corrupt organization it is that's dedicated to snatching kids and causing terrible outcomes for children in the foster care system, I would say this would be those couples might need an investigation or two. But anyway, unfortunately, CPS might not be the entity to do such organizations, because for all we know, this could be an aberration. This could be perfectly good parents, but Child Protective Services anyway would snatch the kids because that's just what they do. It's profitable to them. But also, as far as these gay events go, let's see what we have here. 2026 from a Toronto Pride Parade. We're coming for your kids. That chant broke out. 2023, NBC reported the coming for your children chant. This is an exact quote from NBC News, by the way. The coming for your children chant has been used for years at Pride events, according to longtime march attendees and gay rights activists. Now, you might be wondering, why am I doing this on July 1st when Pride Month is over? Well, that's because this stuff kind of happened over the last weekend, the Seattle thing that set it off. So anyway, in 2023, again, NBC quote, the coming for your children chant has been used for years at Pride events, according to longtime march attendees and gay rights activists. So this is baked into it. The P is silent, I guess, in the LGBTQ acronym. The P is silent, so it's not there. But we're coming for your children is the general theme. And NBC, again, this is under the Biden administration, right? That they reported this in 2023. The height of woke, the height of DEI, the height of acceptance of this kind of thing. And they're out there saying, yes, they're right. They are coming for your children. What are you going to do about it? That's what NBC was reporting. So that I'm just emphasizing that point, that they see it as a positive thing. Otherwise, they wouldn't have reported on it. And they felt that there was no more need to hide it because they owned the government at that point. And certainly we've seen how much, even though, like, you might argue, well, it's 2023. The Republicans had reclaimed part of Congress by then. And they had the Supreme Court, too. Well, we've seen what the recent rulings on the Supreme Court and what Congress, what conservatives and then have been worth. Ain't even worth the spit on the ground from one of these pedophiles at these events. So that's unfortunate that things have been allowed to get out of hand. But it's like the left doesn't see a problem either. They're not being shown it because the liberal media hasn't been showing the naked people chasing kids around. They've just been showing lesbian couples saying that their children are queer, too. Their four-year-olds are. And then showing, oh, it's settled science. Look at this consensus of science enforced by bullying and lying and other such measures that say that this stuff is good. I mean, Johns Hopkins University, for example, four-year-olds need to be transitioned if they play with toys that aren't strictly for their gender. That's how radical these folks are, and they're winning primaries, and there's enough voter fraud, and the Supreme Court just permitted enough voter fraud to keep them coming. And so this is not, this cultural issue, it might be dying down. You know, we've seen less funding towards Pride Month, less corporate interest in them under the Trump administration, and certainly less now that USAID has been defunded. But at the same time, it's only a pause. When Democrats get back into power, more of your taxpayer money will be going towards this crap. More Al Nathan Show after this break.
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0: Welcome back to the Al Nathan Show, everybody. Silker Joe Show co-host Joe with you all today. And we are joined now by someone who, amongst the doom and gloom of some of the Supreme Court rulings, has had a state Supreme Court level ruling of her own that went in her favor. We are joined now by Soren Aldaco, independent women ambassador, and someone who has detransitioned. Soren Aldaco, welcome to the show. How are you today?
20: Well, thanks for having me.
0: Yep, glad to have you. So tell us a little bit about this case here and this ruling from the Texas State Supreme Court that allows it to go forward.
20: Well, we started suing in 2023 the providers who facilitated my medical transition. And in February of this year, the Texas State Supreme Court heard a specific issue in my case related to the statute of limitations for the therapist who authorized my mastectomy. And what the Texas Supreme Court found was that I was within the statute of limitations, but only by a hair, that the statute of limitations, the window I had to sue, began when I had the surgery and not when she had written a letter several months prior.
0: Well, that's a good that they almost got off on the technicality there. And certainly, hopefully, this case proceeds quite well for you, because you can't be the only one who this sort of thing has happened to, who face such pressures, and the medical industry has just been getting away with this kind of thing.
20: Absolutely, absolutely. And you see this pretty clearly with the statute of limitations, that a provider would try and skirt accountability based off of a razor-thin margin instead of actually arguing the merit of their claims in court.
0: Hmm. Yeah, it seems to be how a lot of things are just done in U.S. society today. I mean, some of the legislation that we see taken before the Supreme Court ends up happening just because someone institutes it thinking, well, doesn't matter how long it takes because what I want happened already, so it doesn't matter if it gets overturned later on. And then now we see it sort of with this these games that they play in the courts here, where by a technicality, we're not going to rule on the exact merit of the case or whatever. We're just going to go for this exact legal win because that still serves our interests.
20: Yeah, exactly. And it's really interesting because there are, you know, nuances of the law, and in some cases it's really important for us to look at what the constitution of a state or of the nation says and match our laws up against that. But you're right, I think often it's used to try and find loopholes.
0: Yeah, and that's a total disservice to the patient, though, because what seems forgotten in all this mumbo-jumbo about technicalities, laws, medicine, and doctors trying to write reports to justify what they're doing is the patient themselves who is being hurt ultimately by this, whether it's by being pushed into a transition that was not right for them, or whether it's the pain of going through the process of detransitioning, or whether it's the pain of going through this legal process when people need to be rightfully held accountable.
20: Yeah, absolutely. And it affected my own father. I mean, he didn't transition and detransition, thank goodness, but he was disabled when I was very young, and he ran out of statute of limitations in his own case, was unable to hold his employer accountable for getting injured quite seriously on the job.
0: Yeah, it seems like there might need to be a reform in something for statute of limitations, taking into consideration situations like this where, you know, some people might be gaslit or misled or might not just have the means to bring charges when they are rightfully earned by the parties involved. I mean, I keep seeing these commercials locally, for example, that for insurance companies, the first thing call they make is to their own lawyers, and then they come to you and pressure you to sign all sorts of waivers and stuff.
20: Yes, and that's what happened in part of my case when I first went to the Crane Center, and this is a slightly different issue than the one that the Supreme Court heard, but part of the larger, you know, arc of my life nonetheless. When I went to the surgeons and asked them, you know, what have you done to make sure this won't happen to anybody else, they were trying to get me to sign away my right to speak on it.
0: Of course, they don't want the truth coming out. They don't want anything ill to be spoken of. And that's something else from these settlements, too, that we see is, you know, non-disclosure agreements, because they don't want you to continue talking about it. They just figure, we'll give you this lump of money. You go away now.
20: Absolutely. But if I hadn't talked about it, you know, we wouldn't be here having this conversation today. The Supreme Court never would have ruled. I definitely think keeping your right to speech is an important one.
0: Mm-hmm. Yeah, and so how does this affect us? Because, you know, some people might look at this and say, well, it's just the Texas State Supreme Court. How can this possibly affect the rest of us any more than anything else in Texas might affect the rest of us?
20: You're right that the direct impact is going to be felt most in Texas. But I do think the fact that a state court has, you know, decided the providers in my situation cannot skirt accountability through a loophole, I think that that's going to be heard beyond, because even though the Supreme Court's job is to try and be, you know, objective interpreters of the Constitution and of laws, there's still people who get to choose which cases are even, you know, important enough, most relevant enough to be heard. And so hopefully we'll see this as something that needs to be given attention, whether that's in the courts or in legislation.
0: And perhaps another side effect of this might be that some of these practitioners out there will see, well, look at how far this case went, look at how much press it got. You know, maybe I don't want my own operations to be impacted by it. Maybe I'll be a little bit more careful in the future just so I don't get to be the test case.
20: Absolutely. And we've seen that throughout history, even in situations that have nothing to do with medicine. I mean, the Tacoma Narrows Bridge incident, you know, where the bridge collapsed up in Tacoma, Washington, that showed bridge builders needed to be more careful, right? And I think that in medicine, it's the same situation. Doctors have to look at the root cause of what patients are experiencing, and they have to, you know, take that trust that patients put in them very seriously.
0: Yeah, unfortunately, I've seen, covered it on the Alan Nathan Show a few times over the past couple of years, just this rise in medical schools that seem less meritocracy-based and more DEI-based, which is not something you want in any industry, let alone medicine, where your life depends on it. And suddenly you realize the degree of this doctor isn't worth the paper it's printed on, because it was not a meritocracy that got them through. And if it's if you take out meritocracy, you're left with ideology. And so you have a very strong pro-trans ideology. You might wonder, how is this shaping the findings of this doctor who's looking at me?
20: And that's something that I feel like I encountered in medicine, is I encounter doctors who are so focused in on their practice or on their particular issues of interest that they were unable to zoom out and see the bigger picture. It's definitely something we're going to have to figure out in higher education. How do we hold the line with merit while, you know, recognizing we all think differently? It's something you can't, you know, can't lower the bar just because, you know, we have people of different skill sets or backgrounds.
0: Yeah, and of course you know that the people who make these decisions at the universities, the politicians, they're probably not going to have to deal with the... Maybe that's the way to do it. Maybe they have to deal with the lowest percentile of doctors that get through in their system of choice.
20: Yeah, it's definitely... It's really interesting, for sure.
0: Mm-hmm. So where does your case go from here? What's next? What's the next step for you?
20: Well, we have a couple of other appeals that we're looking at least one, and that has to do with another issue in my case, also somewhat narrowed just due to Texas's state of tort reform. But we're going to try everything we can to make sure that I get my day in court to have the merits of my case heard. And I think it's just, you know, keeping one foot in front of the other and looking forward from here.
0: Yeah, and I guess there's a lot of people out there, too, who might feel silenced by such things happening because, well, who wants to go through this court system? Who wants to go through this lengthy legal process? I mean, how long have you been at this?
20: I've been at this since 2023, so for about 3 years now. And, you know, it has affected my employment prospects. It's affected my education and interpersonal relationships, too.
0: Mm. Well, Sora Naldalco, good luck to you. Where can listeners find out more information?
20: You can find out more information from independent women. They keep everybody as up-to-date as possible on my case.
0: All right. And listeners, that's independentwomen.com. And we have more Al Nathan Show after the break. But again, want to thank Sora Naldalco, our Independent Women Ambassador, for being on to talk about this. And again, more Al Nathan Show after this break.
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21: Do you use AI? Does your neighbor? New Microsoft findings reveal a striking divide in how artificial intelligence is spreading across America, and where you live may be the biggest factor. Microsoft President and Vice Chair Brad Smith has more.
22: The data is clear. Metro areas average about 33% AI usage, while rural counties sit closer to 16%, a gap of nearly 17 points. That difference reflects more than access. It's driven by infrastructure and employer adoption as well.
21: In over 3,000 counties, most see under 20% AI use, while metros and college towns exceed 30%, some nearing 70%.
22: AI is on track to become as foundational as the internet. We've seen what happens when technologies leave parts of America behind. We're working to ensure everyone benefits from AI.
21: View the report and see how your state compares at aka.ms/USAIDiffusion.
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0: in common with a Trump supporter or radical Islamist?
1: Radical Islamist.
0: You saw someone wearing one of those red hats chanting Make America Great Again, or you saw someone shouting Allahu Akbar running down the breezeway here. Who would you feel more safe with?
1: The one shouting Allahu Akbar, yeah.
0: You would support the radical Islamist.
1: Yeah.
0: What is it about Trump supporters that you don't think you'd get along with them so well?
1: I'm gay.
0: But you would get along with the radical Islamist?
1: Yes.
0: And you're gay?
1: Yes.
0: In solidarity with radical Islamists, would you look at the camera and say in solidarity, Allahu Akbar?
2: Allahu Akbar.
0: And would you say Make America Great Again in solidarity with the Trump supporters?
2: No.
0: What is a bigger threat to America today, radical Islam or Trump supporters?
3: Trump supporters.
4: I'll say Trump.
5: Trump supporters in MAGA.
0: Yeah, yeah.
6: Yeah. I would say Trump supporters in MAGA.
0: As Christians, mm-hmm. and we're following Christ, do you think it's important to call out radical Islam?
4: No, because it's a freedom of religion.
7: Yeah, it's a freedom of religion.
0: How many terrorist attacks did Trump supporters engage in last week?
8: So many.
0: Just guess.
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9: Welcome back to the Al Nathan Show. Everybody, Silker Joe Show co-host Joe, using a clip from Caitlin Bennett's YouTube channel to present to you the Democrat Party as they stand. It's no wonder that they've had some pro 9/11 candidates win the races. And keep in mind that clip you just saw or heard. All those people in there who are praising Islam, saying Trump supporters are the evil ones, the ones committing terrorist attacks. This was just a couple of days, like 4 days after a radical Islamic terrorist attack. A guy shouted Allahu Akbar, opened fire on a university in Virginia, and killed some people. And these folks are out there saying, yeah, we trust that person, we support him and his beliefs, but not Republicans. So is it any wonder that the people like this are the Democrat Party today and voting in candidates who think America deserved 9/11? And of course, much to their chagrin, when Islam really hits, they'll find out, as we saw with the example of Hamtramck, Michigan, where such liberals, as you heard in that clip, they voted in and celebrated it as a win for diversity, having an all-Muslim city council with a Muslim mayor, too. And lo and behold, suddenly pride flags are banned from government buildings. And anyone who ends up going against that and putting a pride flag up on a building is referred to as a member of a militia, referred to derogatorily as being a member of a militia, some rabble out there resisting our authority as Muslims. So that is where this will eventually lead. But they seem blissfully unaware of that, even though it was a big thing 3 years ago. But it's a Democrat. Their memory doesn't go back that far, unless they can point to something way far back in the past that a Republican might have said. Anyway, though, so should we really be surprised at the sweep by progressives, the radical socialists now, these pro 9/11 anti-American candidates in New York and now even Colorado, who are taking up wins, throwing out establishment Democrats? I mean, let's just hear some polling about this. If we could have clip number 20, CNN data analyst Harry Enten from June the 19th, clip 20. Number 20.
10: Net favorability among Dems, Democratic Socialists of America, look at that, a plus 17 point net favorability rating among Democrats. That is actually better. That is better than how congressional Democrats are viewed by Democrats at just plus 4 points. So no wonder that Democratic Socialists have such a good chance, because simply put, they are a better brand at this point than Democrats in Congress.
11: When you compare socialism to capitalism, how are they doing right now?
10: Look at this. In 2010, they were about equal. 50% had a favorable view of socialism. 51% said the same about capitalism. But capitalism has absolutely fallen through the floor. Look at this. It's now just 42% of Democrats who have a favorable view of capitalism. Socialism, on the other hand, up like a rocket. Look at this. 2 in 3 Democrats have a favorable view of socialism. So socialism is on the rise among Democrats. Capitalism is on the decline among Democrats.
9: And yet we're supposed to think that we can have enough in common with these folks to run a stable country. In fact, there was a poll from Elon University that showed 55% of Democrats would rather live in another country. What's keeping them here then? Why aren't they moving? Actually, there was a video I saw the other day where someone was asking these a bunch of leftists why they hate America, what do they hate about America, would they rather live in another country? And then he presented them with the offer of an airline ticket, you know, all ready to go, all ready to be filled out, to go to live wherever they wanted to. And every last one of them reneged. Every last one of them said, oh, I'd rather not. Came up with some weak excuse about why they'd rather not move. But That's what happens when push comes to shove. These radical socialists, they know there's no better country than America. Why haven't they moved to Cuba? Why didn't they move to Venezuela when Maduro was in charge? Why haven't they moved to China? There's a lot of places they could go. They could just move to Canada. They could move to any one of the European countries that they say is better than the U.S. Some actually did, but then they came back. So why haven't why does that keep happening if America is so bad? And furthermore, if America is such a racist country, why did they get so mad when temporary protected status for Haitians was removed? Why we want to Republicans want to remove Haitians from the most racist country in the planet. We want to make them safe from racism by moving them. Certainly, that has to be a good thing, right? Nope. You got to invite everyone to the most racist place on Earth, the worst place on the planet, yet everyone keeps wanting to come here. It's so good that even liberals don't want to move, despite polls showing 55% say they want to. And despite polls like we're going to get into with this clip from Jesse Kelly, who has plays a clip from MS Now, and then it's followed by a clip from ABC's The View. Let's have clip number 21. Clip number 21.
5: Democrats hate the country. We just had a poll came out. 1 in 5 Democrats feel proud to be an American. 1 in 5. You can survive a country with political parties that have bad ideas, wrong ideas, or a bad tax plan. You just can't survive long term when people inside of your country hate it and want to burn it down. This has become mainstream Democrat thought.
7: America has never actually fully reckoned with its racist past and its original founding sin of slavery. In 1 month, America will mark the 250th anniversary of its founding. Like previous anniversaries, there is a deep unease about this. I feel a deep unease about these celebrations to which I am invited to mark the 250th anniversary of our so-called democracy.
12: While I am conflicted about this country, because I feel that it is, at this point, a failed experiment.
9: And there's a poll from over a year ago from Rutgers University showing that more than half of Democrats want to see Trump assassinated. Now, this is how radical Democrats are. And of course, there's all the pro-pedophilia stuff that we talked about in the opening segment, too, that Democrats support. This is how radical the party has become. So where are Republicans on resisting them? Well, they just shot down the SAFE Act again in Congress. This time it was some of the heroes of the conservative movement, Tim Burchison, Randy Fine, Andy Harris, Anna Paulina Luna, folks like that who, when it oddly enough, Thomas Massie and Lauren Boebert, they all united together to vote against hinging the SAFE Act to the NDAA. If they both pass the House, they both get sent to the Senate at the same time. Now, some of these stalwarts said it's because the Senate will just shoot down the SAFE Act. There's no guarantee it'll do anything once it gets there. So, and others did it just because of unrelated things. But point is, Congress can't get the SAFE Act passed. Doesn't seem like anybody can get it passed. No voter integrity. And we have Supreme Court rulings now saying that, oh, you can take as long as you want to count the elections, and if you pop a baby out anywhere on U.S. soil, well, that baby is automatically an American, so let's get some more foreign voters in. China already is doing this to obtain the benefits of American citizenship for some of the kids of the ruling elite there, and certainly interfere with some of our elections. So you know that that's what these foreign powers are doing. They're taking advantage of this sort of thing. Really seems like we're up against the wall here. You know, allowed to produce as many future voters through this birth tourism as we can for Democrats. And then on the other hand, Democrats can take as long as they want to count elections. Finish off whenever your candidate wins, whatever. It's legal now. And you don't think that they're doing that. The people who are so radical as you just heard in these clips, so radical that they support Islamic terrorism, so radical they support 9/11, so radical they support assassinating the president, so radical they hate the United States, these same people are suddenly going to draw the line and say, well, I believe all this, but I'm not actually going to rig an election to say help the candidate that I want. I don't even believe in democracy at this point. I mean, Stacey Abrams was out there a while ago. I do not have time to play this clip. I've only got a minute left, so I don't have time to play this clip. But I do have a clip of her saying outright that democracy just doesn't work unless you can make it so that votes count disproportionately one way or the other for certain demographics, certain races. So they don't even believe in democracy. they're just outright radical. And then, of course, I have this other clip of Kamala Harris saying that we need to throw out the Electoral College, make it so that two congressmen or more can represent the same district. And then there's other Democrats that just want to not abolish the Senate. That's been going on for like 10 years now. Abolish the Senate. Ever since Republicans retook it in the 2014 elections, Democrats have wanted the Senate abolished. They've been calling for it. And you think people like this, all these people, aren't going to take advantage of any kind of illegitimate way to get themselves in power, and conservatives and Supreme Court just handed them more tools for that. Terrific. Will we have an America 251, let alone an America 500? I'm not so sure. Not with radicals like this running the picture and weak conservatives not able to do anything about it. More Alan Nathan Show coming up after this break.
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1: Disproportionate amount of, if you're going to see a family at one of these, it's going to be a single mother with her kid. And I was struggling with this acronym, AWFL, AWFL, they referred to some of them. I finally looked it up. It's Affluent White Female Liberal. But there seems to be this sort of empathy or something gripping them, this that overrides common sense and concern for their families. I mean, what's going on here?
0: Well, last Tuesday, you probably heard there was a monumental primary election in New York City, and in that election, there were two absolutely radical. They were both women. They were both Democrats who were elected. One of them, his name is Claire Valdez. The other is Daria Lisa Chevalier. And Chevalier is somebody we should be really raising our eyebrows about, because she had previously written for her organization, quote, "We are Westerners fighting for the total eradication of Western civilization." She is now about to be elected to the U.S. Congress. So think about that. Think about the gravity of that and the sea change that we're going to see in Congress. And she's not the only one, but she may be the most extreme person. So yeah, we are living in a new world now as a result of this new election.
1: Mm-hmm. Yeah, and you also have liberals coming out in New York too, electing a state senator who was in support of 9/11, who said it was kind of deserved, and that's New York City folks electing someone like that. And then in Colorado, the primary they had yesterday, another Democrat who believed in 9/11 won.
0: Yes, it's happening sort of like an outbreak of measles around the country. Fortunately, it's limited to a relatively small number of Democratic radicals. They call themselves Democratic Socialists, but they do claim to be Democrats, and it does represent a new wave and a new threat to our system of justice. That said, on the other hand, we are seeing a growth of the conservative movement around the country. So the lesson is, conservatives have to stay the course, not get confused or change their values, but need to strengthen their numbers, and particularly outreach to young men. This is the group that has not been sort of ignored from my perspective, but in some ways young men may be the salvation of our society.
1: And I've seen polling to that effect, that younger generations, the males tend to be much more conservative. In fact, there's a bigger split between conservative and liberal as far as genders go, where women tend to be more liberal and men tend to be more conservative. And we've seen what a liberal woman looks like with the way they're voting. I don't see any reconciliation between the genders here.
0: Yes. Yeah. So, yeah, we are at a bifurcation of political history in the United States. We cannot downplay that fact, and we cannot ignore it. But the point is that when you have times of great danger, you also have opportunities to confirm the old values and to strengthen those old values as well.
1: Mm-hmm. Yeah, and there seems to be an underestimation, too, as far as some of these policies that they have about who they should be empathetic towards and where those are going to go. Like these liberal women voting for these Muslims thinking, oh, they're going to be feminists. Well, speaking of conservatives, what they consider to be conservatives today, Handmaid's Tale and all that, just wait until the people they're being empathetic toward get power.
0: Right, right. Well, let's just dig a little bit deeper and understand why are so many young women, and these are typically women under 30 years of age, why have they kind of slipped out politically? Well, the reason is these women have grown up in a feminist environment, and they've been told a billion times that they are working for gender equality. Now, realize that feminism is based on Marxist ideology. So it's no coincidence that these same women are now espousing Marxist ideals and Marxist methods. So when they say gender equality, what they really

0: I mean is uniform outcomes and eliminating all differences, social differences between men and women. So that's the end game that we're looking at.
1: And that's why one of the reasons why the Supreme Court rulings that came out this week, one of the ones that, you know, I didn't care, could have done without it. If it was a toss up between the Supreme Court doing the trans athletes one and the toss up between the Supreme Court doing something like birthright citizenship going my way, I'd prefer it be the trans athlete one that went against it, because I remember this argument equals social outcomes. I remember 10 years ago, 12 years ago, they're talking like in sports and athletics, women can do exactly what men can do. And with this trans athlete thing, we're saying, no, that's not the case.
0: Yeah, there's a lot of, faulty thinking and, mass delusions around these topics. So part of this is we need to differentiate truth from fiction and not go along with the cliches, or not go along with the narrative. And I'll dig even a little deeper. Perhaps the most powerful narrative in our society among the liberal left is this concept of the oppressive patriarchy. And I'm here to say there is no such thing as patriarchy, and I could give you 50 reasons why that's true, but again, there is no such thing as an oppressive patriarchy. Every woman has the ability to excel as she wishes to, and nobody's going to hold her down.
1: And unfortunately, that has this thinking has led to men being forgotten, as you mentioned earlier, and that has likely led to them seeking out movements that might remember them, such as the conservative field, and hence why we have such a big split between the two genders.
0: Yes, right. And let's just take the fact that, men are not doing as well in school, but that's because we've just essentially ignored them. I had a conversation last night with a woman who works for a group called Upward Bound, and she said, we're getting equal response from boys as well as girls because we're paying attention to them and we're talking to them and helping them to clarify their career goals. So it's not a mystery. We just have to do a little bit more outreach.
1: All right. Well, Dr. Bright, we appreciate you being on the Al Nathan Show. Listeners, be seeing you.
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0: Here is your host, the loudest conservative voice in America fighting the enemies of freedom, Mark Walters.
1: And welcome in, ladies and gentlemen. Unbelievably excited here in the Armed American Radio studios today. First, we're going to get the business out of the way because that's just what we have to do. Greg in Dallas, Texas, welcome inside the CZ Studios. The Patriot Mobile mic fired up at the Patriot Mobile Ranch. The 76 We the People patriotic hat going on here today. Greg in Dallas, Tejas, how you doing besides a hotten down there?
2: Yeah, it's a hotten, that's for sure.
1: It's a hotten for sure. I know it's hotten down there because it's a hotten up here. I'll tell you that. You know what I'm talking about there.
2: I do.
1: We're everywhere. Go ahead, tell everybody where to go. I've got a lot to cover with you guys today, a lot, and it's fantastic news.
2: All right, historic. Sure. 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
1: Greg, I just took a sip of sugar-free Red Bull because you gave me the opportunity to do that.
2: I'll give you plenty.
1: Here's
2: of time.
1: What I'm going to tell you right now. The other beverages will be flowing cold as well in just a few minutes.
2: All right.
1: Guys, when I told you this was a historic month, you know that. And I'm going to tell you, this is why I personally get up every single day. And I am blessed by God to have this massive platform to be able to inform you and talk to you and spend time with you for the nearly last 20 years. And today is a day we've waited for a long time. I don't have to tell you, if you're a regular listener to the show, just how historic the last month has been. Greg, you understand that.
2: I do.
1: With the Hamani decision, the Wolford decision, and we go back to Bruin, and we're gonna dive into all of that with you today. But I've got to tell you, our analysis here has been absolutely spot dead on. I quote to my cousin Vinny, I'll just say dead on, cojones accurate. And we'll go into all of this over the course of the next few segments, because everything we've tied together to you came true today, Greg.
2: All right.
1: And in an incredible fashion. Yeah, we know there were some big rulings out there today. The big ones that matter to this show were the Hamani and the Wolford decision, of course. All of the Supreme Court decisions matter. But none more important now than the conversation we were having about Amy Coney Barrett's concurrence in the Wolford decision. I'm going to get into that. Today was the last day of the Supreme Court. No doubt they're probably on an island somewhere in advance of these decisions coming out, because they know they're going to catch some heat for some of them, not the least of which was Barrett, who ruled in the late ballots coming in. She ruled with the three liberal justices along with Roberts. And we've always had the fear, right? Where do these two stand on these issues? Why haven't we had an assault weapons ban case? And the general consensus has always been, well, because they're not going to take the case until they know they can win it. Yeah, I agree with that. I do. However, today's announcement from the court, the Supreme Court of the United States granted cert today, not in one assault weapons ban case, but two. And they combined them both. Grant Eddy v. Higgins Runnell, that's the Connecticut Citizens Defense League case. I just spoke to Holly, congratulated her today. The congratulations have been flying all over the board. The Connecticut gun ban case is now heading to the Supreme Court. It has also been combined with the Viramontes v. Cook County case, which is a very old case. And I'm going to take you back in time, because the analysis here would not be complete if I didn't take you back to the beginning. And both of these cases are Second Amendment Foundation cases. Both have been combined at oral argument. Now, on my YouTube page today, we put a quick short up when this announcement came out. And one of the questions that came in the comments was, what's the case going to be named? It's combined. I thought it was a great question, so I reached out to Mr. Gottlieb. I've been on the phone with him throughout the day today. Congratulations and high fives are flying. I wish I was in Washington with him today. I really do. I miss him. But honestly, The answer to that question is they're not. They're not going to combine them into one. What they're doing is they're combining the two cases into one oral argument. They've been given 1 hour at oral argument. When we know the dates of that, we'll let you know. But here's what I'm going to tell you. At this time next year, the nail in the coffin of gun control will be pounded in. We will win these cases, ladies and gentlemen, and I will tell you now with prediction, we will win them 6-3. We will not get a liberal. Forget what you heard Ketanji Brown say, Kagan and Sotomayor, how they respect Bruin. They don't respect crap. We will win these cases. It will be 6-3. Let's talk a little bit about these cases, and I want to go back to Amy Coney Barrett. I find this fascinating. So what exactly is happening here? That Grant Eddy v. Higgins Runnell case, this case challenges Connecticut's statewide assault weapons ban. And you know what's going to be just the icing on the cake on this, Greg, before I go any further? Is shutting Murphy up.
2: Oh, yeah.
1: And the fact it's the Constitution state of all places that has not respected the Constitution, they have to be forced by the court and have it shoved down their throat, FCC friendly. Go whatever direction you want with that, ladies and gentlemen. You can go down or up with that, however you choose to do that. You know what I think, I just can't say it. But to finally, next year, watch Blumenthal and Murphy get hit in the face with the Constitution is going to be an absolutely beautiful thing. The plaintiffs in the case are Eddie Grant Jr. and some other Connecticut gun owners, the case has his name, and the Connecticut Citizens Defense League, and of course the Second Amendment Foundation. And the defendants in the case are Connecticut officials led by Ronnell Higgins, the Commissioner of Emergency Services and Public Protection, that screws you out of your rights. Now, that's not on his business card, but it should be. So what exactly is being challenged in the Connecticut case that we've been waiting for? Connecticut prohibits the possession and sale of not just one, but many semi-automatic rifles, including numerous AR-15 platform firearms and similar rifles. And the plaintiffs in the case are arguing this. That being us, ladies and gentlemen, because if you're with SAF, and I've been telling you, CCDL, join them. This is why. It's free to join them. You should be doing that. The plaintiffs are arguing that the AR-15 platform is among the most commonly owned rifle in America, overwhelmingly possessed for lawful purposes by millions. And under Heller, we go back to 2008, and Bruin in 2022, firearms in common use cannot be banned simply because legislators dislike them. That's the nutshell of this case. The Connecticut respondents, the defendants in this case, are trying to argue that these rifles resemble military firearms, that they are unusually dangerous because they resemble military firearms, and they have repeatedly, they claim, been used in mass shootings, which they say proves their point. Of course, they leave out that 98% of all murders in this country are committed by handguns. Yet they don't make that argument. They want to. They're trying to. Some states do, with their roster list, their new Glock bans. It's all going out the window, ladies and gentlemen. I'm Wyatt Earp, and it all ends now. Good heavens, I can't wait. I hope to God the good Lord's got me breathing next year this time. But that's the crux of their argument. And the Second Circuit in Connecticut, well, the Second Circuit where Connecticut is, upheld Connecticut's law, finding it constitutional. And the Supreme Court has now agreed to review this ruling. We have waited for this for 2 decades. Let's go to the Viramontes case, the Cook County case. This is an old case. This case has been around for a while. It's long-standing ordinance. I should say that the ordinance is very long-standing, and it bans also many, many, many semi-automatic rifles. And the plaintiffs, Cook County, enacted one of these bans, the earliest assault weapons ban, ladies and gentlemen, back in 1993. That's why I say this is a very old case. The plaintiffs include, of course, the individual gun owners themselves, the Firearms Policy Coalition, and none other than the Second Amendment Foundation. Again, Alan Gottlieb, rearing the head of freedom behind his 5'5" stature in his bow tie. Just unbelievable. And here's our argument. It is our argument, ladies and gentlemen. It's Americans' argument. It's really our argument if you're a member, which you should be. We contend that the AR-15 is one of the most popular rifles in America. Millions are owned nationwide. They can't be banned. They're commonly used for lawful purposes every single day, including self-defense, competition, hunting, recreation, sport, whatever you want to call it. And the Second Amendment, via Bruin, and prior to that, Heller, in 2008, protects arms in common use. Now, when we come back, I'll tell you what Cook County is arguing, similar to Connecticut. Same style stuff, but a little bit of nuance in there. Then we'll talk about why they were combined. Then we'll talk about the constitutional questions involved, why it matters nationally. We'll take a really deep dive with you into this today and have a tremendous amount of fun doing it, because we do anticipate victory. No question about that. And then I'm going to tie everything that just happened in the past 2 months back to this, and it'll become clear. We'll be right back. Armed American Radio listeners, you already know the name. 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
1: 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Grab that discount and free shipping. Welcome back to the show. Yeah, welcome back to the show, ladies and gentlemen. That's a Blackout Coffee rejoiner. Love that rejoin music. Greg, ask me how many cups of Blackout I had today, please.
2: Mark, how many cups of Blackout Coffee did you have today?
1: I had two. I had two today to start my day. And my shipment arrives, I think, Friday. Yeah, I don't know. Is Friday a national holiday?
2: The third?
1: Maybe Thursday. Maybe it'll be Thursday. That'd be even better because I'm running out.
2: Or Monday.
1: Blackout? No. No. I don't want to have to go local, you know. BlackoutCoffee.com/AAR. Get you some. You QR code right above me there if you want to point your phone at it. That's a deal there. And the Cove Pure Water, guys, I still don't know yet. So it looks like it's going to be tomorrow. 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So, I don't know. Maybe that's a marketing thing, Greg. I will only tell you this. If you want it and you want to be guaranteed the $250 off, now's the time to do it. 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Get the $250 off if you've been on the fence. You don't want to find out tomorrow. I tell you it's not there. And if you find out it is there, well, you got one, and it'll be there a day earlier than you would have gotten it anyway because you know you want one. Make sure to check them out. Let's get back into this discussion. It's too important, and there's too much to talk about. So, back to Cook County. What is Cook County arguing here in the Viramontes case? Assault-style rifles possess exceptional firepower. Exceptional, because we all know that's true, Greg. If you fire an AR-15 round at an automobile, it causes a nuclear reaction.
2: Yeah, absolutely.
1: And the whole city blows up.
2: Absolutely.
1: We've seen the videos, right? We've seen them. Those aren't AI-generated, ladies and gentlemen. Those are real. If an AR-15 is fired on a range and it hits anything except a dirt berm, it's a nuclear explosion. I've seen the videos. My kid says it's AI. I tell him he's not. He can't be. I said, look, I just saw it. It's not AI. Go ahead, Greg.
2: Oh, just like when you shoot a deer with an AR-15 and it explodes.
1: You can cook it from the inside out.
2: Yep.
1: That's what our good friend Mark Cox has every time I'm on 2A Tuesday. Well, if you shoot a deer with that rifle, you'll cook it from the inside out. I forget who the bonehead was that said that.
2: Joe Biden.
1: No, it's a female, and it wasn't Feinstein, but it was one of her little minions. I don't know. It really doesn't matter. It's just a stupid Democrat that doesn't know they're from a hole in the ground.
2: Yep.
1: Exceptional firepower. They're frequently chosen by mass shooters, same argument, and that the government has a long-standing authority to prohibit unusually and especially dangerous weapons. They're going to fail on that, ladies and gentlemen. They're going to fail. But that's the argument they're using. The Second Circuit upheld Connecticut's ban as constitutional. The Fourth Circuit upheld Maryland's ban as constitutional. The Seventh Circuit upheld the ordinance in Cook County, relying heavily on its earlier decisions from the past, upholding Illinois' statewide bans. That's how we got here. The Supreme Court is now going to review that judgment as well. So the cases were combined. So why were the cases combined? Well, because it makes sense. They ask essentially the same constitutional question. Both cases have sought cert at the court. We have been waiting for one of these decisions, as you know, for years. Especially post-Bruin. And, you know, we've been tough on the Supreme Court here just in the last year. It was high time they got off their duffs. Guys, there's method to the madness. We're going to talk about that in the final segment of the show. That's when Barrett will come into question. So here you've got three issues. Here's the constitutional issues at stake. Number one is common use. Okay? Under Heller, arms that are commonly possessed by law-abiding citizens generally receive Second Amendment protection. We already know that. That comes from Heller. We've talked about it for years. The challengers argue AR-15s easily satisfy this standard. Dangerous and unusual. This is number two. Okay? Remember what the government just said about dangerous people in Hamani. The government can't say everybody's dangerous, everybody is dangerous just because of what they do. There's going to be a correlation here at some point, but look into this like I am. Look at it through the same lens. Governments have historically been permitted to prohibit dangerous and unusual weapons, is what they say. So the central dispute here becomes, can a firearm owned by millions of us, still be called unusual? You already know the answer to that. The court has already spoken to that on several occasions. The answer to that is flat out no. Then comes Bruin. Ooh. Because since Bruin, in 2022, and I've lost count how many times we've talked about this, particularly over the last 8 to 10 months, really the last 8 to 10 weeks, but since Bruin, courts have to now ask whether a firearm regulation is consistent with America's traditional firearm regulation here. Okay? So, in this case, you can expect, and these are going to be unbelievable oral arguments, I can't wait. Maybe I can get a seat at the court for this one. The debate over whether there were founding era analogs, which is the way Bruin describes it, for banning an entire class of weapons. An entire class. So, why does this matter nationally? Of course, the Supreme Court ruling won't only affect Connecticut and Cook County, because about a dozen states, we talk about those 12 states behind the blue wall, right, and several major cities, all run by Democrats, states and cities, have assault weapons bans of some form. Whatever the court decides is going to determine the constitutional fate of these similar laws across the country, ladies and gentlemen. It's a done deal. So for the first time since Bruin, the Supreme Court has finally agreed to answer the biggest unanswered question. Now, we know the answer, but we don't have court precedent. That's getting ready to change. The biggest unanswered Second Amendment question here, ladies and gentlemen, the biggest in America, what we've talked about for years, can government ban America's most popular rifles, or in this case, guns, because they're now moving on Glocks? And I told you before, when they start classifying Glocks as assault firearms, they're putting them right there with assault rifles, which is going to come back to haunt them like nobody's business. You can take that to the bank, because the court isn't deciding whether AR-15s are good or bad. It's going to decide whether the Constitution itself permits governments to prohibit an entire class of firearms. Firearms. I say firearms. That millions of us, you, me, that we possess and we own lawfully, millions, not a few hundred or thousand, but millions. Now, equate that to the word unusual and exceptionally dangerous. And that answer to that question is likely going to become one of, if not the absolute most consequential Second Amendment ruling in decades. Will it be in history? That depends on how the opinion is ruled, assuming we win in the majority opinion, which we will win 6-3. I'm telling you that right now. Take it to the bank. Go to Vegas. Put your money on it. And I'll tell you how I know the answer to that in the final segment. But from a gun rights perspective, ladies and gentlemen, today's cert grant is significant because it gives the Supreme Court its first direct opportunity, or I should say maybe the Supreme Court takes the first opportunity here after Bruin, 4 years running now, to decide whether bans on these commonly owned guns across the country are consistent with the Second Amendment. I remember Bruin's text, history, and definition. That's distinct, ladies and gentlemen, from predicting the outcome. The court has agreed to hear the issue, but it has not yet indicated how it will rule. Or has it? Oh, I'm going to tell you it has. But when we come back from the break, these hard breaks, I wish we didn't have them today, unfortunately. But it's historic. We'll be back. The explanation continues.
5: Hi, guys. It's Mark. Look, I think you'll agree with me that as gun owners, we need to have each other's backs. That's regardless of what state we call home. Here at AAR, we discuss it every day, and we're heard in every state. Right now, Virginians desperately need our help. That means me, and that means you. 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Join us today.
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1: 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You can find all of our great partners there. Let's go. Let's go. We're continuing this conversation. Deep dive, and we're never going to have enough time. Grant Higgins, let's move over to that one. That's a Connecticut case. Why is that one important? How does this tie together? Because their law bans ownership of an entire class of rifles that millions of us around the country own. An entire class. The constitutional question here, ladies and gentlemen, is very simple. If government can ban America's most common rifle, think about this for just a second. Okay, so that rifle's banned. What becomes, is the second now the first to become the most popular? And can that be banned? And if that's banned, what happens to the third most popular rifle that people will move to? Does that become the most popular rifle in America? And can that be banned? And on down the line. The answer to that question is yes. That's where Wolford comes in. Back to that in just a second. That's why the plaintiffs in the case, CCDL, are arguing, obviously, very simply, why it's not about one firearm. It's about defining the limits of government power under the Second Amendment, which Wolford also just addressed, and so did Hamani. Here's where Wolford comes into this. Because Bruin, we talked about interest balancing, and we talked about Ketanji Brown's dissent in the Wolford case. She's all upset because future legislatures can't balance the interest of their public safety against the Second Amendment, which is what Bruin said. And the answer is, well, yeah. So you said in your previous one that you respect the Second Amendment. Hell, you said that two sentences north of the one you just uttered. So no, you don't respect it. It's pretty much that simple. Now, here's the fun part. Connecticut does not deny that these are the most popular rifles in America. The state in Connecticut is arguing simply that the popularity alone isn't enough. It contends that certain semi-automatic rifles are exceptionally dangerous, unusually dangerous. And therein lies the key in Connecticut. And that they are sufficiently similar to military-style weapons, which they are not, because military-style weapons are fully automatic. And by the way, when we win these, maybe we'll go after that. It's one step at a time, ladies and gentlemen. But they say that that means that those guns fall outside the scope of Second Amendment protection. We all know that to be a bunch of gobbledygook. And the court has alluded to that already. And that's why they say, or they think, that there's a historical tradition there. And this is now becomes the central issue that the Supreme Court is now finally going to address. Viramonte's case, this case, their ordinance predates Heller, ladies and gentlemen. It predates McDonald, and it predates Bruin, of course. Going backwards, it comes from an era when courts routinely treated the Second Amendment as a second-class right and offering limited protection. So there's long, long history in Illinois. And those of you in Illinois know that because you've been involved in it. Now that same ordinance has to be evaluated under an entirely different constitutional framework. The combination, as Jared Yanis called it on Sunday's show, and that video is up, by the way, if you want to see that first segment, it's getting thousands of views on YouTube. He breaks it down for you. The Lego, the building blocks that began with Heller, that then moved to McDonald, incorporating to the states, and now Bruin. That's the building blocks that we were talking about on Sunday's Monster Cast. Again, that's why the Viramonte's case matters. It allows the court to examine an older ban through the lens of modern Second Amendment jurisprudence and now precedent, Supreme Court precedent. So things become clearer here. And then, of course, we have common use. Heller says weapons commonly used or possessed for lawful purposes, receive constitutional protection. That's what Heller said in 08. Remember, Heller was talking about handguns at the time, but it said weapons commonly used can't be banned. They deserve that protection. Guys, they're owned in every state. Millions of us own them. They're used for self-defense of home. They're used for competition. They're used for recreation. They're used for sport. They're used for hunting, etc. How can something owned by millions of ordinary Americans possibly be unusual? Now we put this up against Bruin, right? What's really on trial here, guys? Let's take a dive into that and ask ourselves that question, because it is larger than guns. It is the constitutional principle. If the government can prohibit an entire class of firearms that millions of us own lawfully and peacefully, then the common use test announced in Heller has zero force whatsoever. Where does common use come in? Then on the flip side, you have those boneheads that support the bans, answering that the Constitution does not prevent legislatures from restricting particularly dangerous firearms, even if they're popular. That's the interest balancing that we're talking about. That's what upset Ketanji Brown in her dissent in Wolford just days ago. Now, this that's why both of these cases have been combined. This is 1 hour, one argument, one constitutional question. And that's the kind of case, ladies and gentlemen, that always 100,000 gobzillion percent of the time produces a landmark decision. So the stakes in this are very, very high. From the perspective of us, Second Amendment advocates, this is about far more than Connecticut or Cook County. A decision upholding these bans could reinforce the authority of states to continue to prohibit whatever they want, whenever they want. Based on the decisions we've just talked about over the last 2 weeks, do you think that's in the cards? You can read the tea leaves here, ladies and gentlemen. A decision striking those bans down will absolutely 100,000 gobzillion percent reshape the legal landscape all across the country forever. Either way this case turns out, and we know how it's going to turn out, it will become the single most defining Second Amendment decision of the post-Bruin era. Now, regardless of how it turns out, we know how it's going to turn out, but I have to frame it that way because, well, it hasn't been argued yet, and, well, lots of things can happen between now and then. But the bottom line here is, in the post-Bruin environment, or even pre-Bruin environment, where does that put Bruin after a decision like this comes down? Keeping in mind, and this is what's going to be fun to analyze over the course of the next 12 months, particularly when this decision finally comes down, we wouldn't be here if it were not for Bruin. Bruin would not be here if it were not for McDonald. McDonald wouldn't have happened if it were not for Heller. So we can deconstruct this and try to figure out which one's the most important. And that will be fun to talk about. And we will. We're going to be talking an awful lot about that. I will tell you now, it's my personal opinion, that Bruin, I believe, will remain, to those of us that view this the way we view it, the way we study it, with an understanding of how we've gotten here, I think Bruin will be, as far as I'm concerned personally, the benchmark that gave us, maybe I'm talking out both sides of my mouth here, Bruin becomes the benchmark that gave us the single most important Second Amendment decision in this country's history. And that is getting ready to happen at this time next year, because the court will hold on to this decision until the very last day. I can't think of anything bigger that would come out that would, you know, supersede this one, that would push this one back, that something else would be bigger. I don't know. We don't know. We can't see into the future, but this is the absolute biggest cases this court will address, because it absolutely will reshape. And here comes the break. So when we come back, let's talk about what it will reshape. I want to talk about the analysis we've provided over the last 2 weeks, how it all ties together, and give you some other predictions. We'll be right back. Hi, guys, it's Mark. Look, I think you'll agree with me that as gun owners, we need to have each other's backs. That's regardless of what state we call home. Here at AAR, we discuss it every day, and we're heard in every state. Right now, Virginians desperately need our help. That means me, and that means you. You've heard the old saying, there's power in numbers, and helping in Virginia is as simple as joining Virginia Citizens Defense League. I'm a member, and I don't live in Virginia. 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Virginia is at the tip of the spear now. 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
1: 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You know what to do. We're going to continue with this right now because time gets away from us. So let's keep going. Let's now go to our analysis over the last 2 weeks. On Sunday, I asked, and I've asked this of all of our guests over the last few weeks, particularly since Imani came out, and then followed by Wolford, the question became even more important because of Amy Coney Barrett's concurrence in the Wolford decision just days ago, where she essentially repeated everything that Alito wrote in his majority opinion. And Jared and I spoke to AWR today. I've spoken to Alan Gottlieb, who, by the way, just notified me on a Patriot mobile phone that he will be joining us on Sunday. He has confirmed that. Cannot wait to celebrate with that man and do it with you on the show. But she reiterated everything that he said. It was a very bizarre concurrence because it didn't offer anything new. It just reiterated what she agreed with. And my takeaway from that is, oh, you know what she's doing? And Jared and I talked about this on Sunday. Go back and watch the 8-minute video clip that's out on Armed American Radio on YouTube. You can see it and you can hear it. And I would highly recommend you do that. And while you're there, hit subscribe as well. Hundreds have subscribed over the last week, and we do appreciate that. And Jared concurred with this from Guns and Gadgets. My assessment of that was she was showing us her Second Amendment chops. She was letting us know in that concurrence by agreeing with every single aspect of the opinion. She did not disagree with one bit of it. There were no buts there. She was showing you, she was showing me, she was showing litigants, future litigants, attorneys, and the rest of the court her Second Amendment chops. Now, why would she do that? Ah, the benefit of hindsight, ladies and gentlemen. The guess in the discussions that I had most recently with Jared Yanis on Sunday was, well, she was trying to say, any question about future cases are not me, it's Roberts. And then what happens today in the voting case? Forgive me for not focusing on that one that came out today. That's a huge decision, too. Her and Roberts sided with the three liberals that commies can go ahead and count votes forever instead of on election day. As long as they're dated by election day, that California can just keep counting votes forever in every other Democrat-run state. So how do you tie these two together? It's very easy to do, ladies and gentlemen. Amy Coney Barrett knew that she was going to get hammered, but there's another monkey wrench in here. Let's throw this in. You know what else Amy Coney Barrett knew? She knew that the court had already granted cert in these two cases. That's why she wrote the chops in there in the concurrence that she wrote. She was signaling to us, and that's the word that I used on Sunday and the previous week when it came to Imani, but in particular, her decision, her concurrence in Wolford, she was signaling to all of us, I have Second Amendment chops. I agree with everything here. Because Wolford, tied with Bruin, tied with McDonald, tied with Heller, are all going to give us the outcome of the upcoming case that's been granted cert. She was showing America, I have Second Amendment chops. Right there. Because she knew, I'm going to get criticized like crazy. I'm siding with the liberals over here. She's not stupid, ladies and gentlemen. She was already on vacation when that decision went down today. I can promise you that. She's not at home because she knows the Democrats are okay with attacking justices at their homes. That's what they do. In this case, she sided with them, so that probably wasn't her concern. But she knew, quote unquote, MAGA. And every other conservative in this country was going to look at that and look at her as a sellout. And that's exactly what's been happening. So she went into this absolutely knowing we've granted cert in these two cases. I'm going to get criticized like crazy for agreeing with this over here and disagreeing with President Trump. I'm going to show my Second Amendment chops for these upcoming cases that will be announced after these decisions come down. It all makes sense now. Now, when you view it through that lens, is that also a signal of what the court is going to do? I'm going to tell you it is, and here's why I'm going to tell you that.

0: Because to me, that leaves Roberts out. Roberts did not issue a concurrence anywhere in here of any significance whatsoever. Why does that matter? Do we view Roberts as a swing vote in an assault weapons ban case that we now can tell you two of them are coming up because they've granted cert today? I'm going to tell you why not to fear Roberts. And a lot of people are going to take me to task on this one. Roberts has ruled in the majority on all five of our court case victories, all five of them, precedent, all five of them, dating back to Heller. Roberts has been there for every one of these cases. Do you honestly think he would rule against this when he has already ruled in favor with the majority on the previous five cases? I do not see that happening. I simply do not see that happening. That's why I predict for you a solid 6-3 on this decision. He would literally have to reverse course on every decision he's already been in the majority on. Every single one of them, he would have to reverse. Why? Because remember the building blocks we just talked about. Heller built McDonald. McDonald built Bruin. Heller built McDonald. Heller, McDonald built Bruin. Heller, McDonald, and Bruin built Hamani and Wolford. Heller, McDonald, Bruin, Hamani, and Wolford are building this. Now let's go back to Kavanaugh's previous opinion last year when the court decided not to grant cert in the Fourth Circuit Snopes case in Maryland, which later the Brown case, which they should have done. In hindsight, it begins to become clear, doesn't it, as to what's really going on here. It's been 4 years post-Bruin. The setup now looks perfect. A little bit of nuance here. We were thinking that the court might be waiting for the Third Circuit case. That didn't happen. But in some other news, I've got to tell you this. There's my analysis on that. More about that tomorrow in a Sunday lineup. It's just going to be huge. Statewide in Virginia, a state judge issued an injunction, permanent. The assault weapons ban case and the gun bans in Virginia are nixed until the case is heard on the merits. The ban does not go into effect on July 1. Congratulations to the National Rifle Association in that humongous victory. And another victory today, the Supreme Court denied cert in the Pennsylvania 18 to 20-year-old case, meaning 18 to 20-year-olds have their gun rights back in Pennsylvania. The lower court stands. That ruling stands. It has been an absolutely incredible, historic month for the Second Amendment, unlike anything we've seen in this country's 250 years. Guys, I don't know about you, but I can promise you the barbecue is going to taste better this week at my house. The beverages will be colder, whatever they are, whatever they are. And God bless Alan Gottlieb, who set this up and set us up for these wins down the road by defining Second Amendment issues outside the collective militia nonsense that he single-handedly at the Second Amendment Foundation has laid 50 years ago, set this in motion. Both of these cases are his, and his case was also the one that was not granted cert by the state, the Supreme Court, when Pennsylvania appealed in that circuit as well. Yet again, another massive victory. Alan Gottlieb will be here with us on the program on Sunday, and I can promise you, it will be emotional, it'll be fun, and we're going to take a victory lap with him, because Alan, what a way to eventually retire with this massive victory. This is huge, ladies and gentlemen, and I hope you feel it. Go get something fun today. Do something. You know, whatever it is. I love each and every one of you. Thanks for being here. Amazing, amazing stuff today. We're going to get up and do it again tomorrow because they don't want us to. Enjoy your day. Stay safe. Relish in the victories. I'll see you on the radio tomorrow.
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3: 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It could very well be all of us next. 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
3: And welcome in, ladies and gentlemen. Armed American Radio's Daily Defense begins right now. Greg in Dallas, Texas, how you doing from the CZ Studios, baby? Straighten that head up there.
10: Here I'm doing pretty good. It's a Wednesday. Yeah. Here we are, top of the hill.
3: It is the top of the hill, but we missed Taco Tuesday with Lee, so we'll make sure to talk about that as soon as we bring him in.
10: We did. It's a garbage day for you.
3: Yeah. Well, it's more important that Lee missed Taco Tuesday. So we'll go to Lee on Taco Tuesday in just a moment, because we miss Lee on Taco Tuesday. Taco Tuesday is everybody's favorite day. It's my favorite day anyway.
10: Absolutely.
3: Part of the time. Guys, Patriot Mobile Ranch is fired up for you. More historic breaking 2A news today, guys. And Greg, I don't know if you're aware of it or not. And we also have a new partner on the program. Silent is here. S-L-N-T. I'll be telling you about that. I've been using their Faraday bags for a long time.
10: Excellent.
3: When I travel. And I have a bunch of them. I have them that fit my computer and everything. And they've just joined the program. And that's a beautiful thing. And ladies and gentlemen, I can tell you, through the 4th of July, we were able to keep the $250 off the Cove Pure Water extension through the holiday weekend. I'm going to work to try to keep that going for another month or so. But I can tell you, commit to you right now, that if you missed it, if you were on the fence, you've got through the holiday weekend. So please take advantage of that. Many did. I just saw the report today. And thank you, guys. You're good. The ones that have it know what I'm talking about. It's really, truly amazing stuff. Greg, we're on all platforms but Rumble. And that's a Rumble issue deal over there today, not us. For some reason, they're not talking to us today.
10: Well, so it is what it is.
3: Tell people where to go and get on the chat. We'll start a delayed Taco Tuesday with Lee the Gunwriter Williams.
10: Yeah, sure. Places to watch the show are going to be YouTube. Just do a search for Armed American Radio with Mark Walters. 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
3: Yeah, and that'll do it. Lee Williams, the Gunwriter. And look at him. He looks like he hasn't had any tacos since Taco Tuesday. How are you doing, man?
11: Good, man. How are you?
3: I'm doing good. Lee, this is just a reminder that when you control the mic, you control the narrative. See, I heard from, and Greg, you can jump in here. Guys, this is fun stuff. Lee doesn't need that reminder. Maybe the enemies of freedom would, but we're playing with Lee today because he told Greg he missed Tuesday, and Greg mentioned Taco Tuesday. He says, I don't want to talk anything about Taco Tuesday. I hate that overhyped stuff. So I'm overhyping Taco Tuesday with Lee today just for fun because we love him like a brother. So, Lee, oh, man, Lee, you talk about history in the making. I have got to get your thoughts about what is going down, and then I'm going to give you two more historic breaking stories just to add to it. Go ahead, and you know where I'm going.
11: I've never seen anything like it. I have never seen, I mean, we've seen the exact opposite of it. We've been piled on and piled on and piled on by anti-gunners and by the anti-gun government and by anti-gun media. But I've never seen our team be so successful and come up with so much in such a short amount of time. Have you?
3: Never. And I know it's a bold statement to make, but I'll make it, and I'll make it with authority. This is absolutely historic. We've never seen anything like this since this nation's founding. And I'm going to be very frank with you, ladies and gentlemen. None of this would be happening without Trump, because it's Trump's DOJ doing what we're going to talk about today that broke today. It's Trump's appointments on the bench that enabled us to get to this point. And it's Trump's appointments at the appellate level court in the district courts around the country, or the circuit courts, I should say, that have flipped the Third Circuit, that have the Fifth so strong, that are always strengthening the Ninth Circuit and others. We would not be here were it not for that. So when we tell you that this is the most pro-gun administration in the country, I hope you believe us on that.
11: By far.
3: You agree? You're in agreement.
11: 100%. It makes every other Republican looks anti-gun compared to Trump.
3: Well, yeah, it certainly does. You know, people like Thune. Oh, we don't want to talk about Thune or any of that stuff right now today. We want to stay on a happy, upbeat note. So let's talk about what happened today. And then we'll kind of circle. We'll do a Jen Psaki and we'll circle back, because I haven't had a chance to talk with you yet on the mics about what happened at SCOTUS and what's getting ready to happen last month, because it's now July 1st. Next year, when that decision comes down, and it will likely come down on June 30th, ladies and gentlemen. I don't know what day of the week that falls on, but it'll come down. It'll be the last day, and we're going to get the most monumental Second Amendment ruling this country has likely ever seen. And I want to get your perspective on, is it bigger than Bruin? Is it bigger than Heller? And kind of tie all this together, because as you think about this, as the days progress, since we've had all this great information come out, what's going to happen when we win those two cases? Because we will. But first, ladies and gentlemen, as promised, Harmeet Dhillon and the DOJ have sued Virginia over their unconstitutional weapons bans. Those lawsuits dropped today. We had word that they were going yesterday. I didn't want to comment until I actually saw them drop. They were dropped. Virginia now being sued by DOJ. On top of a National Rifle Association victory in state court, with a permanent injunction against implementation of those bans, which were slated to start today. And they're not. Virginia is being, the Democrats and their gun grabs are being sued out of existence, Lee. It's remarkable. Tell me about it.
11: The ban is unconstitutional. That's what the federal case says. And it is a federal government versus a state government on a Second Amendment violation. It is a real complaint. There's nothing nice in here. They're not saying, please do this, please do that. This is a full-blown lawsuit against the state of Virginia by the federal government for violating the residents' Second Amendment rights. And Spamberger didn't have to sign that. If she had not signed that, this would probably not have been filed. I cannot believe she was stupid enough, and that's the only word I can use, stupid enough to actually sign that legislation into law. This is a full-blown federal lawsuit against a state government for violating the Second Amendment, and it's strong. There's nothing mealy-mouthed in it. I read through it twice. It's a strong, no-crap lawsuit.
3: Here's what people in Rhode Island are saying. Why aren't you talking about me? Rhode Island's bans. Where's Rhode Island? Okay, Rhode Island, hang tight here. All right? Because what happened in Virginia was worse than what happened in Rhode Island. You got screwed too, but we have an opportunity to wipe all of it out. That includes you. And that's going to happen in June. Yeah, I know, you're suffering. Elections have consequences, guys. When you're behind a blue wall, that's what happens when Democrats are in control. And I do have breaking news right now from the Babylon Bee. I don't know if you knew this, Greg, but the Supreme Court ruled in a late release today that any baby born at Olive Garden is actually an Italian citizen.
10: Oh, wow.
3: And gets free breadsticks.
10: Amazing.
3: For life. How about that one?
10: Why now, couldn't course, I be I'm born kidding. At Olive Garden?
3: You could be. Just go there today for dinner.
10: I'll just say that they're ageist if I can't claim to be a newborn baby.
3: Well, Lee, if you don't like tacos, can you do Olive Garden?
11: I'd rather do tacos.
3: Would you? I don't know what that makes me. Now I'm thinking about going to Olive Garden today. Haven't been to Olive Garden in a long time. Let's go to a tweet from Harmeet Dhillon 4 hours ago. We have a lot to cover with her. The Supreme Court made clear the Second Amendment is not a second-class right. Some states aren't getting the message. Every gun grabber should note, banning the most popular pistol in America violates the Second Amendment, and civil rights is taking action at civil rights. That's the DOJ under Harmeet. What is she talking about here? California was sued today because of its unconstitutional Glock pistol bans, in addition to Virginia. And there will be more suits coming. Let's not forget, they've already sued Colorado and the city of Denver as well. Rhode Island, I know. Just hang in there. I promise. I don't have an answer for you why that one's not on the front line right now like these other ones are, other than what I just mentioned at the outset a couple of minutes ago in my statements, Lee. But I believe we are on the cusp, and this is a very bold statement, and I mean it when I say this. If all of this comes together, I want to go back to my conversation that I had with Todd Blanche, Attorney General, in April in Houston. And I'll take us to the break with this, Lee, and then get your thoughts on this. After we aired, we had a 10-minute conversation. And while we were on air, he made it clear that the moves the DOJ and the administration are getting ready to make, this was back in April, no matter what happens in the midterms, will guarantee our Second Amendment for generations to come. And I see Lee shaking his head yes. The beauty of technology. I can see that, so I know he's in agreement. When we come back, we'll go into greater detail about that, because it's all coming together. And I will give you a very bold prediction here that the clock just took away from me. So we'll save that teaser for the break. During the break, why don't you head over and get some blackout coffee and go grab one of those Cove Pure units while you can through the holiday weekend. We'll be right back with Lee. Armed American Radio listeners, you already know the name. 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
3: 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Grab that discount and free shipping. Welcome back to the show. Yeah, welcome back to the show, ladies and gentlemen. Greg, ask me how many cups of iced Blackout Coffee I had to start my day today.
10: Mark, how many cups of iced Blackout Coffee did you have to start your day?
3: That would be a deuce.
10: Oh, okay, two.
3: I had two iced cups, yeah. And
10: were they large iced cups or were they small iced cups?
3: No, they were pretty large cups.
10: So it might be three?
3: Maybe. Could be, well, yeah, maybe to the normal person, right?
10: All right.
3: Kind of like when I have a celebratory drink like I did last night.
10: Okay.
3: It's a mark pour. It's not a metered thing out of a bar where they fill it with ice and pour 1 ounce and they're in charge of $15. That's why I don't do that.
10: You're getting the Mark Donald's version versus the McDonald's version.
3: Yeah, you look down at that fifth and go, it's half gone. All I had was two drinks. You know, one of those deals, right?
10: Yeah.
3: Anyway, yeah, blackoutcoffee.com, ladies and gentlemen. Blackoutcoffee.com. Get you some. It's really good, particularly on a really, really hot day. It's very refreshing. And they got lots of different flavors. My two bags will be here tomorrow. So I got notified of that today. Lee the Gunwriter Williams, welcome back in, brother. It's great to have you here, man.
11: Great to be here.
3: Let me pull you up in the back. There you go. So I'm going to make a very bold prediction here, Lee. If these things continue down this path, and we're going to take this through June of next year, because I don't see another Second Amendment case being picked up next year at all after this monumental two decisions over the last, you know, 15 days and the granting cert of the two assault weapons ban cases, the hardware ban cases. But this prediction's bold, but I believe it with all of my heart. We could be on the very cusp of literally ending gun control as the gun grabbers know it in this country over the course of the next 12 months. Is that too optimistic?
11: It's optimistic. I don't think it's too optimistic. I mean, look at what California is doing right now. They want to ban every Glock, and this is important, every Glock-style handgun. I mean, you know how many companies that affects?
3: Yeah, you know everybody that makes a strike. Yes, yes.
11: Yeah. I mean, tell me that's not something the state government should be doing, man. I mean,
3: it's not.
11: Just that alone, it's crazy. I think that alone will constitute conduct that's over and above what's normal, and that will get them sued, and that will lead to more lawsuits. I really do think that, my point being, I do think that you hit the nail on the head by saying it. You knock out California, you knock out some of these eastern states, gun control is going to be a thing in the past.
3: Yeah, when we get a ruling next June, that ruling is going to be all-encompassing. That ruling is going to wipe out the ability of any state or municipality or to ban common use firearms, period. And that basically, ladies and gentlemen, are there any uncommon use firearms? I mean, it's literally going to be all-encompassing. And the anti-gunners are so stupid by lumping Glocks in their assault weapons ban cases, because these are assault weapons. They want to call them assault weapons? Good. That's not going to age very well for you. And I can't wait. I cannot wait. And I'll see if I can pull this graphic up for those who are watching. I'll put it up on screen during the break. But I put up a really funny tweet. I cannot wait to watch the Corrupticut, Connecticut, the Constitution State. I can't wait to watch Murphy's loudmouth, lying, everyday, drone-on, America-hating, Trump-hating nonsense get smacked right upside the head with the Constitution when their gun ban goes down and it becomes the law of the land. And I can't wait to see Blumenthal as well eat their words, because nothing they put out every day is going to age well for them, ladies and gentlemen. None of it. Now, let me go to California for a moment, Lee. He wrote, Harmeet Dhillon wrote a letter to Rob Bonta, the Attorney General in California, warning him, and we read part of it here on the air, may have read it all, warning him that unless you, the state of California drops this ban on the most commonly used handguns in the country, expect to be sued. Here's the response from Bonta that dropped yesterday. Dear Assistant Attorney General Dhillon and Acting Chief Barrington, my office has received your June 24, 2026 notice of suit, which threatens to file a lawsuit under 34 U.S. Code 12601 on the alleged basis that two separate sets of California handgun laws violate the Second Amendment rights of California residents. Specifically, your letter highlights, one, the Unsafe Handgun Act, which imposes public safety and quality assurance requirements that pistols, and revolvers must meet before they can be commercially sold or manufactured in California. And California Penal Code 297, that's, we'll get to that nonsense. Your letter advises that your office will consider deferring the filing of the lawsuit for a short period if we agree to enter pre-suit negotiations that would require California to immediately cease enforcement of the statutes at issue, acknowledge their unconstitutionality, and agree to a consent decree to permanently enjoin California from enforcing the statutes at issue. And it gets better. The California DOJ will not agree to these conditions. The Unsafe Handgun Act and Penal Code section are common sense handgun design safety laws that help to prevent accidental discharges by experienced and non-experienced firearm users alike, and the conversion of semi-automatic pistols into deadly automatic firing weapons. For years, the California DOJ has defended these important laws in response to lawsuits filed by other groups, including the Firearms Policy Coalition, the National Rifle Association, the Second Amendment Foundation, and the California Rifle and Pistol Association. And they go on to talk about how the SAF recently dropped a case. Ladies and gentlemen, Alan Gottlieb has agreed to be on the show for the first hour of the program on Sunday. And trust me when I tell you, you don't want to miss it, because we're going here with them, okay? This is all garbage. With regard to Bennett, accordingly, if the U.S. Department of Justice decides to file the lawsuit described in your letter, it will not be breaking any new ground. My office will continue to vigorously defend the Unsafe Handgun Act and Penal Code Section 27595, just as we have defended California's other constitutional, common sense, and effective firearms laws. Now, Lee, Harmeet Dhillon responded to that letter by posting it on X with a "see you in court" and dropping the lawsuit against the state. California will not survive this. I'm going to tell you that right now, particularly on the heels of what the Supreme Court just did yesterday. Tell me about it.
11: Guaranteed. And you got to look at how the media is covering this, too. The New York Times described it as a ban by California on the sale of Glock and Glock-style handguns, and this is an important part, which can easily be converted into a weapon that can fire at the pace of a machine gun. Easily. Of course, it takes a piece of plastic that is a machine gun, and it's totally legal, and will get you 5 years or 10 years in prison. That's how the media is covering it for them. So what's going to happen is you're going to have this all work itself out. The media is going to be totally pro-California, totally pro-Rana, and then they're all going to lose. And everybody's going to go, oh, wow, how did that happen?
3: The egg on their face is going to be glorious.
11: Massive.
3: It's going to be absolutely glorious to watch, folks. But the bigger picture here is what this, I guess, foretells. I'll take us to the break with this. They will never stop, ladies and gentlemen. Even when the Supreme Court smacks them in the face with the Constitution, they're not going to stop. They're going to try to find another workaround. And as Alan Gottlieb says, their creativity knows no bounds. You got to hand it to them. Predicting what that creativity is going to concoct, I don't know. But I have a sneaky suspicion that Thomas is fed up to here with these people and is going to see to it as best he can that they're not able to get away with it. More on these topics when we come back. Historic time to be alive, guys. And just fantastic news for the Second Amendment. I'll have more from Harmeet Dhillon when we come back. Don't go away.

0: Hi, guys. It's Mark. Look, I think you'll agree with me that as gun owners, we need to have each other's backs. That's regardless of what state we call home. Here at AAR, we discuss it every day, and we're heard in every state. Right now, Virginians desperately need our help. That means me, and that means you. You've heard the old saying, there's power in numbers, and helping in Virginia is as simple as joining Virginia Citizens Defense League. I'm a member, and I don't live in Virginia. 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Virginia is at the tip of the spear now. It could very well be all of us next. 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
1: Tired of the usual liberal versus conservative treatment that strangles most media debates? Fed up with positions that get ignored unless they meet their pigeonholed agenda? Then tune in to Alan Nathan, the centrist with teeth, as he advances a more biting aggressiveness to both sides of the political spectrum, not beholden to the left, not beholden to the right, but right down the middle. Alan Nathan's mantra?
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1: It'd be nice if I unmuted my microphone. Ladies and gentlemen, welcome back. Take a look on your screens, and if you're not watching, I'm going to explain this to you because we have a new partner today that is a company that I've used for years. And I, as you know, I attend a lot of conferences, a lot of conventions, stuff of that nature. And the big ones like SHOT Show and NRA and even some of the smaller ones around the country, they geofence. They geofence. When you come in with your electronic devices, they got you, man. And it's the weirdest thing in the world because you will start seeing stuff about where you are that directly relates to you. Now, I'm not going to sit and pretend I know how that works. I don't. I'm not a lawyer and I'm not a tech guy like that. But you know as well as I do. You've sat and looked at your phone or you've even thought about something and it pops up on an ad. It's the quirkiest, weirdest, craziest, most bizarre thing. But the geofencing is because they got your phone when you get in the vicinity. So you're going to start seeing stuff about where they want to direct you and send you and all that stuff. And it's very bizarre about how it seems almost tailored to you because it is. I don't know how it works. But what I'm going to tell you is, let me see if I can stretch this out on the screen just a little bit for you if you're watching. But I want to be able to read it to you too. Because freedom demands privacy. The company is Slnt. It's S-L-N-T. And the website is fantastic. It's up on your screen now. slnt.com/AAR. Freedom demands privacy. And it does. Your right to control your freedom starts with controlling your signal. Think about this for a second, guys. And I've got some of the top sellers up here. I have the Faraday phone sleeve, the privacy starter kit, and I have one for my computer as well that fits the laptop. So what happens is you drop your phone in this thing, the CIA don't know where you are, ladies and gentlemen. For that matter, neither do your wife or kids or husband. Maybe that's a good thing for you. I don't know. But what I can tell you is you are absolutely 100,000% protected from anything getting to your personal information. These things are incredible. I've used them for the last 2 years. And I started with the starter pack. And then I graduated and picked up a couple other things. I don't have the backpack yet. But I'll wind up with that one, I'm pretty sure. But they've got a hard case, backpack. They've got slings. They've got it all. 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I want you to go check this stuff out. 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It's S-L-N-T. And of course, it's Slnt. slnt.com/AAR. And check these things out. You can protect your assets and your privacy. Stay private and stay powerful. That's also how you stay free, ladies and gentlemen. I'm adding a little bit to that, but this stuff is the real deal. Make sure to go check them out, slnt.com/AAR. And if you're watching on your screens, you can see this page is the AAR page. Okay, and we'll have a rep on to talk a little bit more about the technology when we get a chance. Wonderful stuff, and I'm really proud and honored to be bringing this to you now every single day. Wonderful stuff. Lee the Gunwriter Williams, jump back in with me. Are you familiar with that stuff, Lee? Have you used any of those bags?
2: I am now. I'll be doing a couple of orders after the episode, put it that way.
1: Yeah, just make sure you go to that AAR.com page or the slnt.com/AAR. Guys, this is fun stuff to have. If you've got emergency, that's how I originally bought it, was for my emergency kit stashes, Lee. Yeah. I kind of stumbled on it from somebody who said, have you ever seen this stuff? You know, I was talking about the geofencing and somebody, recommended it to me. I went to it. I immediately bought one, the starter kit, for all members of my family. So I have four of the starter kits. And boy, I got to tell you, I dropped that backpack one inside my backpack, or the laptop one inside my backpack, the computer slot, and slide the computer in there. Ladies and gentlemen, your computers, nobody's getting at it. period. And you want to add to it, you just get a VPN if you want to log in, something like that. If you're in a hotel, if you're traveling, these things are absolutely 100% just silent, and they're wonderful. Nobody's getting in your stuff. Your privacy is important, ladies and gentlemen. So check it out. It's really cool stuff, and it's not expensive. SLNT.com/AAR. So, Lee, I can't wait to tell me what you get. I got to recommend the starter kit because I got four of those, and I know they work, okay? I'll be showing them to you on screen here, ladies and gentlemen. I haven't been to a convention since April, and I put them up. I've got to pull them out of my other backpack, which is in a storage thing in the attic right now. I've got to pull those out because I tend to use those when I'm traveling. But it's really cool stuff. So, guys, get this stuff. Use it. And take advantage of the CovePure 250 off. Really proud to be offering this stuff to you guys. Really fun stuff. And it's kind of out of the box, man. And it's fun to talk about these products because it just is. I'm just proud to be very, very good companies. And they support our gun rights, man. It's so important. Patriot Mobile phone, Pure Water, Silent assets from Silent, you know, it all goes hand in hand, ladies and gentlemen. They all support your freedom. That's simple. And we've got another one coming up too that you're really going to like in the next month or so. It's going to require me to take a trip to Boise, but I'm looking forward to that because I've never been to Boise, Idaho. So I'm looking forward to heading out there and reporting back to you on another new great partner. Okay. All right, Lee, go back to Harmeet for, you know, briefly here. She's been in overdrive here with these lawsuits. And if we look at some of her tweets, guys, when I say this is historic stuff, these are the tweets coming out, or the posts, whatever you want to call it, one right after the other. Lee Williams, the gun writer. Harmeet Dhillon, U.S. Department of Justice sues California to halt Glock ban. The Second Amendment is a sacred right, belongs to all Americans, even those in California. California cannot ban the most popular type of handgun in America. We will work to stop this blatant trampling of our rights by the California government to protect the rights of lawful gun owners. Woo! I think she's stealing that from the Biden administration. Maybe the Biden administration should go after her for copyright infringement and all that stuff. Lee, what do you think?
2: Well, she's clearly one of the best DAs we've had. However, I wouldn't know. I've never had the opportunity to speak to her, so I have to... she has not responded to my tweets, to my emails, to my phone calls. So I'll have to put my final opinion on hold. I hope they'll get her soon one day, talk about Tate and some other things. But I got to tell you, just right out of the box, she is just incredible. She's doing what she says she does. Now, we've seen some Justice Department goons over the years talk about this and talk about that, harumph about this and harumph about that. Mm-hmm. But she's actually filing suit, or attorneys that report to her are filing suit. And that, brother, is huge.
1: Oh, I said it was a 1-2-3 throat punch over the last week and a half.
2: Yeah.
1: It's a 1-2-3-4-5 throat punch now, and a 6 throat punch when you consider that the NRA just won the injunction in Virginia as well. So, John Comerford, I've got a statement from John, and I hope to get to that in just a minute. But when he was on the program, he telegraphed for us what was getting ready to happen as this four-prong approach we talked about on the show. And it's working. And I would love to be a fly on the wall in Spanberger, the Wicked Witch of the East's office in the governor's mansion in Richmond. Boy, wouldn't you love to hear those conversations as they're just getting pummeled, wouldn't you?
2: And she was warned, just like Newsom and his crew were warned. Look at the amount of taxpayer dollars these states are going to spend defending these crappy lawsuits. They know they're going to lose. Settle them now. Do the right thing for your residents of Virginia and California. Don't steal any more of the taxpayer dollars. Settle them and move on, Gavin.
1: That's not going to happen. They're too arrogant. It's ego. They don't care about the taxpayer dollars. They'll steal it all
2: they
1: day
2: don't.
1: Long. Gavin Newsom, so stupid, aside from guns today, just signed legislation in California. Passed by that dopey, progressive, left-wing blue state. I'm going to tell you what I think about California. Guys, when we come back from the break, too, I'd love to hear from you. Let me know if you agree on this one, okay? But he just signed legislation today guaranteeing a 100% tax on anybody that lives in California that benefits from the January 6th fund signed by Donald Trump. The state's going to take every penny of it. Of course, it's unenforceable, but he doesn't give up. We'll be right back.
3: Hi. Hi, guys. It's Mark. Look, I think you'll agree with me that as gun owners, we need to have each other's backs. That's regardless of what state we call home. Here at AAR, we discuss it every day, and we're heard in every state. Right now, Virginians desperately need our help. That means me, and that means you. You've heard the old saying, there's power in numbers, and helping in Virginia is as simple as joining Virginia Citizens Defense League. 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
1: 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I can't hold my card up because it's in my wallet. And two of them, and I really don't feel like digging that out right now. Should have done that earlier. Thought, I got two of them. I'm sure it's still sitting there. Nope, I went and put it back in my wallet yesterday. Actually, this morning when I took off. Because I carry my gun with me every

0: go listen to that story. But make sure to check out, because I have attorneys on retainer, and you should too. It's $50 off through the month of July. Through the month of July. Take advantage of that. It will go away at the end of July. Then it will go back up to $100, but it's still $37 a month. Make sure to do that. Don't forget, we've got it up on the screens for you if you're watching. It's slnt.com/AAR. 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No. Think about what they're protecting and how much money and valuables that you're putting in them. 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Look at it that way. And also, think about how clean your gun safe is going to be. No more stress when you open it up. 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You'll know. And make sure to join the National Rifle Association, VCDL, AZCDL. And today we kick off also FloridaCarry.org, an organization, Lee, that you are very familiar with. Let's jump you in here. You were on the board for a while. And Florida Carry is doing some phenomenal work. And Lee, people were asking me, why are we focusing on Florida Carry for the next 90 days? I'll tell you why. HOA bans. Constant attacks by the Democrats in local municipalities in the state. They're like little miniature Gavin Newsoms and Hochuls that just run around Florida, dodging reality, hiding behind little grains of sand, because that's how small these people are. But when they band together, they pull the nonsense and try to skirt Florida law daily, don't they, Lee?
1: Yeah, and Florida Carry does a great job. They're needed here. No state is 100% safe. Florida has some laws we still need to get cleaned up and some more laws that we'd like. Florida Carry, the great guys, great attitudes, and they're doing things. And they're all volunteers. Nobody's paid at Florida Carry. So every dollar that you give goes to the organization. None of them take a dollar home. It's very well made, very well designed, and very well carried out.
0: They are one of the top five groups. Yeah, they're one of the top five groups in the country, ladies and gentlemen. And they're a large part of why Florida is now viewed as freer than Arizona. You know, and from my own personal experience, I'll tell you how important they've been. When I moved to Georgia in 2005, Florida was light years ahead of Georgia. Georgia Carry, now GA2A.org, went to work. I was one of the first 100 members, and we went to work in this state. And Florida wasn't going to touch us for years. But as a direct result of Florida Carry working with the governor's office and doing the legislative work in the state, Florida ranks now at the top, back again, in large part because of that. That's why you've got to join AZCDL, VCDL, and Florida Carry. Just join. They're dirt cheap to join, guys, $10-$20 a year. Just go and get in there. We need there's power in numbers. If you vacation in Florida and value being able to carry your firearm, everywhere you go in Florida, it's Florida Carry that is getting ready to drop yet again another lawsuit in Florida. They never stop. It never stops. So join these organizations, guys. It's very, very important. Here's a statement from John Comerford in reply to Harmeet Dillon's lawsuit. I want to read this. John was just on the program with us last week. Time and again, the Trump administration has stood strong and delivered on its promise. The Second Amendment will never again be treated as a second-class right. The NRA and our members are deeply grateful that the Department of Justice is working hand-in-hand with us to protect the fundamental God-given rights of law-abiding citizens in the Commonwealth and across America. That's John Comerford, our good friend, who is the NRA ILA Executive Director. And I got to hand it to the NRA right now, who had a really difficult past few years, got rid of the garbage, flushed their toilet, sorry for the visual, and are now doing what they should have been doing and could have been doing but couldn't because of who was running the organization. No friend of ours over the last few years, but they're gone, ladies and gentlemen. This is a strong NRA, Lee. You agree?
1: 100%. They showed up at the last SAF meeting I was at, and they spoke. They're an impressive bunch. It is a new, young, virile NRA, without any doubt at all.
0: It absolutely is, ladies and gentlemen. It absolutely is. Now, Lee, you know Alan Gottlieb very well, as I do, and I want to give people a little dive into what I'm going to be talking about on Sunday. I mentioned at the outset of the program that all of this historic record-setting, record-breaking, and I'm talking going back to the founding, ladies and gentlemen, there's never been a period like this. Not where we've had one after the other, after the other, after the other, after the other, and more to come. We will be reporting on more. And Alan will tell us about it on Sunday. And I mentioned that if it weren't for the administration and Trump, let me go even further. Trump wouldn't have had the opportunity. Harmeet Dillon and the DOJ wouldn't have had the opportunity. Todd Blanche wouldn't have had the opportunity. John Comerford wouldn't have said what he said. The congratulations and thank yous coming in

0: across the country because of the work they're doing and what's happening in the courtrooms would never have happened without Alan Gottlieb. He personally laid the foundation 50 plus years ago that laid the building blocks for the cases that we won, that being Heller in 08, McDonald in 2010. Even though Heller wasn't his case, their attorneys argued it on behalf of the plaintiffs. McDonald was his case, and then, of course, Bruin. All this groundwork was laid because of the building blocks that Alan Gottlieb put in place years ago so that we could get these cases to the courts. And mind you, the two cases that the Supreme Court just accepted cert on yesterday are Second Amendment Foundation cases brought by yours truly, that 5'5" statured, bespectacled, bow tie wearing, as my kids call him, savage. And it's been because of him. And I'm going to have him for the hour, and he's going to have to sit for the first 10 minutes as I lay out what he's done. And I'm going to thank him on behalf of all of us, yourself included. And it's going to be emotional, and it's going to be incredible. And you're going to learn something about Alan Gottlieb that you've never known before. I can promise you that. So make sure to be tuned in on Sunday's Monster Cast. That's getting ready to go down the pike. Lee, real quick, I got to ask you about Tate. We've got 30 seconds. I'm sorry I took it so long. Do we have any updates with the final 30 seconds on Tate yet?
1: None yet. I just wrote a story comparing his 20-year sentence and showing again how it's so far beyond the norm. We've got people in here who have shot at people, lit people on fire, sold drugs. None of them got anything close to his amount of jail time. I mean, it's sick. It's
0: how close are we to getting him out? Can you give us anything?
1: I'm hoping in the next few days we'll know more.
0: All right. Okay. I'm going to hold on to that one. Let's talk on Tuesday about that in some greater detail. You've done God's work over there, and I know his family appreciates it. We all do. And you can read everything about Tate. Just visit armedamericannews.com or saf.org, and Lee's got a complete list of everything from the beginning as he's been working hard as a true investigative journalist on the Tate Adomiak story. And Dave Adomiak, we love you, man. We're working for you. I guarantee he gets out. I guarantee it. I don't say that lightly. Lee, thank you for being here, brother, and for everything that you do. Gutting up against the break, I'm going to have to cut you. You better believe it, buddy. All right, that's Lee Williams, everybody. Tomorrow, coming up, not sure who's going to be on. And guys, it's been so crazy out there. I'm not even going to be able to share. I'm not sure right now. I'm even going to be able to tell you what we're going to talk about until tomorrow, because there is more breaking news coming. So until we meet tomorrow, enjoy your day. Stay safe. Carry on. Carry often. Carry absolutely everywhere. And I'll see you on the radio tomorrow. Thanks for being here.
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11: But it isn't about speed, Lee. It's not just like those other tracks where all you do is turn to the left for 4 hours. To win that race, you need a car that's light enough to do 200 on the straightaways, but strong enough to keep that up for 3,000 miles without a break. Not just the best car y'all have ever made, but better than anything that Enzo Ferrari shows up with that year. And that just gets you to the green flag. That's where your problems really start.
10: So you're saying it's challenging.
11: Look, it's not even a track, Lee. Le Mans 8.5 miles of country road. It's narrow, ungraded, it's rough. There's no camber on the turns, no rails. You got to do that for 24 hours. 24 hours, Lee. That means night. Half that race is in the dark. Cars coming up on you out of nowhere. Drivers stumbling around the track, pouring blood. Maybe one of them's your friend. Maybe he's on fire. You're exhausted. You're hungry. Can't remember your name, what country you're in. And all of a sudden, you realize you're doing 198 on a straight. And if anything goes wrong, you blow a gasket. 5-cent washer. That's it. Whole thing's over. Ferrari wins again. It's like he won last year, year before that, year before that. Yeah, it's challenging.
10: So you don't think that Ford Motor Company can build the greatest race car the world's ever seen? You think that we are incapable of winning an event like that, even if we had a brilliant partner? Even if we wrote a blank check.
11: What I'm saying is, you can't buy a win, Lee. But maybe you could buy the guy who gets you a shot.

0: welcome to the main event. Open up with that scene from the movie Ford versus Ferrari. If you have never seen it, I'm going to mention a whole bunch of movies this episode. If you haven't seen them, write them down and watch them this weekend because they're important experiences to remember. And as I point out in my book, Experience Matters, here's mine. You can gain a lot of experience the easy way by watching movies over and over than having to make all your own mistakes. If you want to get a copy of my book, edhoffman.net has it right there. You know, those two guys talking in real life when it really happened was Lee Iacocca and Carol Shelby of the Shelby Cobra fame. And I use that analogy as governing this country is challenging. You got to keep everybody happy. You got to take care of the people that can't help themselves. And you got to take care of the other people that just don't want to help themselves. You got to be strong and keep the enemies away from you. You got to protect the border so that enemies don't get into your country. You have to balance the cost versus the benefit of every little thing out there. And you got to have enough common sense or wisdom to know when you throw money at it and when you don't throw money at it, when you just let the private market work. As you see every day, everything Donald Trump does, the Democrats, doesn't matter if they even think it's good, they will never say it's good. They complain about everything he does, call him all kinds of names, and we know he's doing stuff for the betterment of all of our lives and our families' lives. As I've been saying for the past few weeks, and I'm not going to talk about Iran today except for this, but you know, I keep saying there is no memorandum of understanding. There's never going to be an agreement between America and Iran because they're incapable. They're incapable of sticking to an agreement or accepting the fact that they aren't going to be the country they've been over the last 47 years. And as I predicted, Iran, and I'm recording on Friday, Iran hit a Singapore cargo ship last night or this morning, and just proof, they're just never going to agree to it. So I say, hey, President Trump, go in there and just finish the job. Kill all those leaders and let the Iranian people have your country back. So anyway, I'm going to talk about everything that's going on in this country and everything that I have to opine on it. But before I do, let me introduce myself. 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It'll download to your device shortly thereafter. You listen to it whenever it's convenient for you. I personally listen to most podcasts while I'm in the car. When I'm not being interrupted by the TV or anybody else, I can actually concentrate on what's being said. So if you're not in the car when the radio comes on, then that's unfortunate. So anyway, let's talk about what's going on. No matter what you hear about the unpopularity of President Trump's decisions, and as you know, I believe they're typically a lot more popular than polls say. One thing we should all remember is that the Democrats have incredibly dismal prospects for their presidential ticket in 2028. But along with that, there's a movement growing within their party to go further left than they already were. And when we see the midterm results in November, we'll see whether that was effective or not. This isn't just limited to congressional candidates. We'll be seeing it in the Democrats running for president, too, as they are finally realizing that voters see through their phoniness and have for about a decade now since Donald Trump opened their eyes. That's how Trump got elected twice. Voters saw through Hillary's phoniness in 2016. Voters saw through Biden's phoniness in 2020, but the Democrats cheated for him to win. You guys know what I always say about it is I stayed up on election night in 2020. Don and I were watching the numbers count, waiting for it to be called for Donald Trump. And at that time, at about 1:45 a.m., Trump was up 300,000 votes in Michigan and Wisconsin and Pennsylvania. And 3 hours later, we went to sleep. And at 5 o'clock in the morning, I woke up, and I'm not intending to get up, just woke up, looked at the TV because the TV's running all night in our house. Look at the TV, and all of a sudden it's neck and neck, and Biden caught up. Well, didn't they stop counting it at about that time? They took the night off so they wouldn't count, but somehow everything changed while we were asleep. So I don't buy it. I'm calling BS on that whole election, as Trump has as well. Well, there's no evidence that it was fraud. No, there was evidence. There was lots of evidence. The courts just didn't hear it. They didn't rule anything that there was no fraud. They said there's no standing by the person bringing the lawsuit, meaning that they can't prove anything they lost. And Americans saw through the Democrat Party's phoniness in 2024 when everyone said Joe Biden was physically and mentally fit to run again, and they all knew he wasn't. Voters also saw through the terrible optics of how Biden's own party forced him to drop out, said there would be an open primary, and then, not 24 hours later, said that there should not be an open primary, and their nominee was someone who never got one vote in a primary, Vice President Kamala Harris. Whether Democrats liked it or not, as we all saw, they did not like it, and Kamala lost. Famously. Now Trump is president again, and the Democrats are too tired to stop the radical fringe of their party from pushing its way to the front. The establishment is no longer stopping them. In fact, they're even allowing them to go on the attack against Republicans who vote like Democrats, i.e. Susan Collins. They're going after her. Wait, if you're going to have a Republican in there, that Susan Collins is the one the Democrats should want. Her and Lisa Murkowski always vote with the Democrats. Well, not always, but a lot. Now let's talk about what the Dems' likely 2028 contenders have been doing this week. As part of her No Bad Ideas-themed press campaign, Kamala Harris has been showing up in places like Don Lemon's podcast. Not a very prestigious place to be these days, but okay. She's attempting to channel Barack Obama, it seems, by talking about the generic concept of hope.
1: We each have light inside of us. And we need to know that that is what inspires our hope as much as anything external to ourselves, and not allow an election or an individual to dampen that light. And instead let that light kind of carry us, in particular through moments of darkness. It is so important that we not only have hope, but that we understand that that should be a verb, which means that hope has to go hand in hand with action.
0: Wow, that's such a nice sentiment. Cue the Neil Diamond song.

0: And as all the people in the audience start up their lighters, because it's so heartfelt, you know, Kamala Harris just wants us to feel that light inside of us that brings us hope. But what we really need to talk about is her ideas for Obama's other favorite generic concept, change. Listen to this and let's decide if she knows what she's saying.
1: I think that there is some real shaking up that we have to do of the rules and the structure. And
2: is that get rid of the Electoral College?
1: I think we should, that should be a discussion that we should have. I don't think we should eliminate that as a point of discussion. How are we going to better engage a larger group of people to be active participants in our democracy? And I truly believe that one of the challenges that we have is that we are not openly and honestly talking about the fact status quo has not been working for a lot of people for a long time. Even though things may get worse before they get better, it will at some point, that term will end, and there's going to be a whole lot of debris at the end of this. And it will be a mistake for folks to just talk about how will we rebuild if they do it with any level of nostalgia about how things were before.
0: So she doesn't know exactly why we should eliminate the Electoral College. I think that's pretty clear from her word salad answer. But she's saying it anyway because she knows she has to say things that sound edgy and different in order to win back favor and regain political relevance, which I don't think she'll ever get. But, you know, I'm not sure why she's worried about the Electoral College. She would have lost anyway. Either way, plus, if the Electoral College were eliminated, the only people that would decide what's going on in this country are people of New York City and the people of Los Angeles. So that would rule everything. And there's a whole bunch of other states and a whole bunch of parts of New York and California that would like a say-so in how their lives are conducted. Because the fact is, she has to be edgy because there's very edgy candidates taking hold right now in the midterm races. And Kamala needs those people on her side if she's going to run for president again. Which brings us to those people. The congressional candidates who have captured the imagination of Democrat Party voters. You already know about Graham Plattner in Maine, and this week we got to see a whole crop of these candidates in the primary races in New York. If you saw them on the news all week, you maybe wondered, why should I care about a bunch of Democratic socialists running for seats in New York? Or why should I care about a 32-year-old whose name I can't pronounce running for Congress on the other side of the country? And that person would be Dara Liza Avila Chevalier, which nobody can seem to pronounce Chevalier. 10 years ago, we got AOC. I guess now we'll call her DAC. No, she's not running for AOC's seat. That's a different district. DAC is running for the 13th district, which includes a different part of Bronx than AOC represents, plus Harlem and other neighborhoods. She will run against Republican Manuel Williams, the only Republican running. And all three of the people I'm going to talk about today are running about Republicans that are running unopposed in the Republican Party. Maybe it's because nobody expects anybody to vote for Republicans, but it certainly means they haven't been battle tested in the primaries so that we can see how they do in the general election. They're starting now while everyone's had a 6-month head start on them. I think about our guy who's running for Congress against Mark Decano. And I sent him a message. I said, hey, if you're running for Congress to get rid of Mark Decano, why aren't we hearing anything from you? He goes, I'm waiting to spend my money on the general election since the primary I'm unopposed. I said, okay, that makes sense. But he's got a lot of impression to make in a short period of time because no one's had a chance to see him earlier. And I know it's expensive to get a congressional seat. And I hope to God this guy wins because I hate Mark Decano. He's an idiot. And he's our first Gaysian, openly Gaysian congressperson. Of course, he wasn't openly gay until after he got elected. So anyway, let's hear from DAC here real quick, and we'll talk about why we should care about her race, as well as what's going on in New York with all those socialist candidates.
3: All deportation is wrong. Is that something you still believe?
4: I still believe that all deportations are wrong.
3: But that would seem to also include people who were convicted of breaking U.S. criminal law. Is the deportation of those people wrong?
4: Yes.
0: So no matter who gets into the country, illegally or otherwise, and no matter how bad they are to the people of America, we won't deport them. Does that mean we're going to keep them locked up in prison for the rest of their lives and keep them alive? but I don't think anybody stays in prison forever. So if you lock them up forever and then they get released 5 years later, what was the point? We got to deport these people. DAC also has a history of problematic tweets, but some are pretty funny and we might even agree with some of them, like saying F Kamala Harris and calling Biden a war criminal and a rapist. Eh, maybe she's not so bad after all. I'm kidding, of course. She tweeted those things because Biden and Harris aren't radical enough for her. Not because she has common sense like the rest of us, why we didn't like Kamala Harris. They're just not radical enough for her. So she wants the entire party to think like she does. All these candidates do. Another Democratic socialist who won this week is Brad Lander, who was also backed by Zoran Mamdani. Lander will face a Republican, Jennifer Moore, in November, once again the only Republican running. If you want to run unopposed as a Republican, New York is the place to be. And when I say unopposed, I mean they haven't been battle tested. So again, there's another candidate that has a lot to do in a short period of time. Brad Lander has stated that if he's elected to Congress, he'll never vote for any United States military aid to Israel. And that's good enough for the voters of the 10th District. Aren't there any Jewish people in the 10th District? I don't know. People of 10th District decided he needs to replace the already very liberal Dan Goldman. If you saw the news where Dan Goldman got refused service in some coffee shop because he's Jewish and they said, we don't serve people like you. So anyway, Goldman is so liberal that he led Trump's impeachment trial, but that's no longer good enough for the voters of ritzy lower Manhattan neighborhoods like Brooklyn Heights. President Trump was asked about it on Wednesday.
5: You know, you talk about the Democrat socialists. You took really, it's really communist. They beat a guy named Dan Goldman, who's, you know, a loser. He was one of my prosecutors, one of my many prosecutors that they used on me. I was very surprised to see, you know, because he's a pretty liberal guy. When they go more liberal than Dan Goldman, they're really into Never Never Land.
0: Yeah, and for those of you that don't know the difference between socialism and communism, and I think there's a lot of us out there that weren't exactly sure on that. Socialism is when the government controls medical care, schools, and all kinds of different social services. They're in charge of it, and they say what goes. And the government doesn't want you to have a medical procedure that the doctor recommends. You just don't get it. Communism, on the other hand, is the elimination of private property. I mean, so in socialism, you can still own your house, you can still own your business. But in communism, the government owns everything. So what if you don't want to live in the house that they say that they want you to live in? Because they're in charge. It's their house now. So this is where the country's going if we don't wake up and come out of the ether. Hold on, we're not finished. Another one of those socialist candidates, Claire Valdez, won the primary on Tuesday for the 7th District. More wealthy neighborhoods in Brooklyn and Queens. She will now run against Melvin Rivera, who automatically advanced to the general election because he's the sole Republican candidate. Untested. At her victory party Tuesday night, listen to what her supporters chanted when they saw Congressman Hakeem Jeffries on the TV screen. Let's not forget, he's the minority leader of the House.
6: You're next! You're next! You're next! You're next! You're next!
0: I have never thought that Hakeem Jeffries brought anything to the table. You know, he's got no personality, he's got no charisma, no intelligence. So I'm wondering how he ever got to be who he is. And obviously the people of New York are starting to wake up too. But I'm also wondering when the Democrats that are seeing what's happened, that'll ever grow a spine and stand up for what they believe in, what they know is right, instead of just standing up for their party. People like John Fetterman. John Fetterman says he's not going to change parties, but he's a Republican. I don't know that he was when he got elected, but he is now, as his brain cleared up from his stroke. He seems to have common sense. And the only common sense in politics now is Republican. He needs to change parties. And so do a lot of them. The people that are saying, you know what? I know this is wrong, but no, Hakeem Jeffries and Chuck Schumer are making us vote this way because we have to support the party. Otherwise, I'm going to be ostracized. So they need to grow a spine and do what they know is right, and that means change parties. So why would we care about DAC, Claire Valdez, and Brad Lander, and all the other Democratic socialists running for office in New York? A total of 8 candidates statewide, by the way. It's simple, because California is next. And then, as you know, the whole country will follow. Oh, wait, California is already there. We already have a Democratic socialist running for office now. Her name is Nithya Raman, and the L.A. mayoral race was just rigged 2 weeks ago to get her to the number two spot so that she can compete against Karen Bass in November instead of Spencer Pratt. So you got an airhead Karen Bass who let all the people's houses burn versus a Democratic socialist. And instead of the guy with common sense, Spencer Pratt, that we know got at least second place. Remember the Skid Row ballot harvesting we told you about? Remember Nithya Raman's team going into the homeless shelters and addiction centers where there aren't enough beds to accommodate everyone who claims that place to be their address? So they say they live there, but where do they sleep? So yeah, we're not far behind New York. Let's not forget that Graham Plattner was recruited by two Democratic socialist loons. Loons is a nice word to say. I doubt they're the only ones doing this kind of work nationwide. Remember these guys?
7: How did you find Graham Plattner?
8: Well, so, I mean, we went through thousands and thousands of prospects. We, you know, through a number of means, you know, assessed just a huge amount of people. Then, you know, Leanne pulled up this video of this guy with an oyster farm. She pulled up his FEC history and saw, you know, the money he'd given to Bernie Sanders and, you know, some other people. And that was enough information to know that we had the best prospect that we'd maybe ever seen.
0: The best product we've maybe ever seen because he donated to Bernie Sanders and some other people? Give me a break. Is that how the Democratic Party is going with these Looney Tunes? All right, so we said we're going to cover the dismal presidential candidates, but so far we've only done Kamala. Obviously, the other one is our loathsome California governor, Gavin Newsom. For some reason, he thinks his ticket to the White House is to defend Joe Biden. What? Joe Biden is indefensible. Every one of these comments you're about to hear has come from Gavin Newsom over the past year.
9: Our former president, who I think was one of the most successful presidents in the last century, and that is Joe Biden. And I will defend that till my grave. I'll never turn my back on Joe Biden. I see my father in so many ways, the way I see President Biden. That's one of the reasons I was so loyal to the end.
0: Oh, my God. He was so loyal to Joe Biden because he reminded him of his father. Was his father senile and had Alzheimer's and didn't know what he was saying and couldn't tell when he's putting his hand out to shake someone who isn't there or which way to come off the stage? Why does Newsom think defending Joe Biden, who many in the party are actually pretty angry at right now, is a winning strategy for 2028? Let's hear what the experts say. From Axios this week, Newsom embraces Biden in run-up to 2028 primary. Gavin Newsom is gambling that embracing Joe Biden will be more popular among Democrats than running away from him in the party's 2028 presidential primary. The California governor, unlike most potential Democratic candidates for president, has spent the last 18 months, courting Biden and his family, publicly defending the ex-president's legacy as others have distanced themselves. I'm out of time for this half of the main event, so stay tuned for 5 minutes traffic, weather, and sports, and I'll be right back with the rest of the story.
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0: 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My name is Ed Hoffman with United American Mortgage. 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Click on the Team Ed Hoffman logo and answer a half a dozen questions and put in your comments, and you'll hear back from myself or one of my talented teammates. And sometimes you hear from one of my talented teammates, and then they give me the information, and then I call you back. So however that works, we'll get you taken care of. So before the break, we were talking about how Gavin Newsom thinks connecting himself to Joe Biden is a winning strategy for 2028. A Biden endorsement could be consequential. Many Democratic primary voters, especially Black and Latino voters, still have much affection for him despite his unpopularity with the broader electorate. And they do? Why? I don't know what Biden do for them. Brought in so many people that they lost jobs to illegal aliens, you know, made their taxes go up so that they could provide housing and prepaid Visa cards and medical care for illegal aliens. I don't understand why anybody supports Biden, because he was a loser. Well, let's say he still is a loser. So anyway, back to the story. Last week, Newsom hosted Hunter Biden on his podcast. The former president's son repeatedly alluded to Newsom becoming the next president. Oh boy, we need to hear these two together. Here you go. From June 12th episode of This is Gavin Newsom, here's Hunter Biden and our gruesome governor.
1: I'm joined today by presidential candidate Hunter Biden, 2028. Yeah. Come on, Hunter. Yeah. What's going on?
2: No.
1: You got more buzz out there than it. You got the president of the United States, Donald Trump, talking about your candidacy for president of the United States.
2: I had to give you a break for just one day at least.
1: But it's
2: here's the deal. Here's the deal. I'll run, but only as your VP, because the truth of the matter is the vice president's residence is a lot cooler. It's a lot easier job too.
1: Is it is it a better residence? I mean, you were both. You have unique status to be able to actually that case.
2: The White House is the grandeur of the White House is it never gets old. But you really do feel like you're in a gilded cage, you know. It's and the grounds of the VP residence are really private, and it's pretty cool.
0: So is that why people run to serve the country these days, so they can get a really cool house for 4 years? I don't know. I think that's what Jill Biden was against. Joe Biden running in 2020. And then after 4 years of living in the White House, she said, okay, we got to have 4 more years of this. Servants and luxury and all this stuff, and people acting like we're something special, even though we're not. So even the New York Times questioned what exactly Newsom is trying to accomplish with this interview. They published this humorous story the same day. Gavin Newsom and Hunter Biden would like your attention, please. Ever since Governor Gavin Newsom of California started his podcast over a year ago, one of the biggest questions about it has been, doesn't this man have other things to do? In the modern political attention economy, the answer is apparently no. Which is how it came to be that Mr. Newsom, the chief executive of the world's fourth largest economy, shared a YouTube screen on Friday for a 95-minute podcast chat with Hunter Biden, the convicted felon and pardoned son of the last president. I'll tell you, my hour-long podcast here takes about 5 hours a week in prep for me, plus my assistant who does lots of work all day long Wednesdays to get the basic outline put together. So Hunter Biden, best known for his personal tumult he has caused for himself and political headaches he caused for his father. The younger Mr. Biden has recently spent his online days reminiscing about his drug abuse and joking, maybe, about running for president of the United States. I would point out that, remember, Hunter Biden was a member of sex clubs in L.A., flying hookers from California to Washington, D.C., or New York or Delaware, wherever he was, so he could have sex with them, and wrote that off on his tax returns. Back to the story. In the influencer world, the term for what both Newsom and Mr. Biden are doing is called engagement farming, using notoriety to build an audience while exploiting social media algorithms that reward conflict and rage bait. I have to tell my wife sometimes, she watches these videos of this little girl that is 9 years old and is just a complete maniac, and her mother just lets her get away with it. I said, honey, they're filming this just to get you to watch it so you can get mad because they're getting paid for how many people are spending the time watching the whole video. So what an honorable way to become president, you think? But here's another reason Newsom is attaching himself to the Bidens right now: to set himself apart from Kamala. For that fact, we'll go back to the Axios story. Joe Biden and his team currently feel more warmly towards Newsom than most other 2028 candidates, including Biden's vice president, Kamala Harris. Harris sharply criticized Biden and his former first lady, Jill Biden, in her book, 107 Days, last year, writing that him running for re-election at age 81 was recklessness. Finally, we agree on something with Kamala. The story also quotes the person Kamala should have chosen as her running mate, Josh Shapiro. Of course, he was too Jewish for her. Harris has plenty of company among potential White House contenders in criticizing Biden's tenure and his decision to run again. Pennsylvania Governor Josh Shapiro blasted how the Biden administration implemented or didn't implement some policies. Case in point, a policy the Biden administration was positively obsessed with over their 4 years: free broadband internet for rural communities. Remember that? Here's what Josh Shapiro said about it in his story. Do you know how many people have been connected to high-speed, affordable internet thanks to President Biden's law in Pennsylvania? Zero, because the dollars were never driven out. So just to remind you, he allocated $75 billion to bring high-speed internet to rural communities. Where'd all that money go? Seems peculiar how a guy who is the lowest net worth of anybody in the Senate had 8 years of vice president and 4 years of president and suddenly is a multimillionaire with like three mansions. Anyway, follow the money. You'll find out what makes everything happen in this country. But Gavin Newsom thinks attaching himself to Joe Biden is his key to the presidency. He's welcome to do that. Let's see how that turns out. So now there's a story from last week that Newsom was probably hoping would get more traction. Newsom wants the public to think that Donald Trump is obsessed with both him and his wife, Jennifer, all because he wants to run for president. If it sounds ridiculous, that's because it is. From the watchdog site CalMatters, Governor Gavin Newsom on Monday accused President Donald Trump of placing him and his wife on a political hit list and directing federal investigators to go on a fishing expedition for a crime it could use to indict him. The Democratic governor declared that the president was targeting him because Newsom is considering a run for president in 2028. According to a person in the Department of Justice who is familiar with the investigation, there have been at least two criminal investigations in Newsom ongoing for a year in the Eastern District of California. They originated from whistleblowers and people in Sacramento regarding the taxes of the first partner. Remember, that's what Newsom calls his wife to show how woke they are, Jennifer Siebel Newsom. And a separate investigation into Newsom's former chief of staff, Dana Williamson, who pleaded guilty in May in a corruption scandal that has not implicated the governor. So take note, this investigation was started by a whistleblower, not by President Trump. Somebody in the Newsom administration says, hey, this is going on and I don't think it's right, and dropped a dime to law enforcement or the Department of Justice. Similar to what happened in California when a whistleblower pointed out the fraud in the 2024 election in Riverside County, and Chad Bianco, how dare he investigate fraud that was implicated? You know what? If you call and say, hey, my neighbor murdered my wife, they go, that's not going to be not politically good. So I just won't investigate it. So I think all the people that are criticizing Bianco for that should just back off. Whistleblower, that's the value of whistleblowers. So was that corruption scandal? We touched on it back in May when it was brought up during one of the debates for the governor's race. Dana Williamson, then Newsom's aide, and Sean McCluskey, a former chief of staff to Javier Becerra, pleaded guilty to corruption scheme where they skimmed $225,000 from one of Becerra's inactive campaign accounts so that McCluskey could get paid whatever he thought he was worth when Becerra was appointed to Biden's cabinet. So you ever wonder what all that money you donate to candidates, what happens with it? Their election campaign stops? Well, they do with it whatever they want. Becerra didn't need the campaign money because he was no longer running for anything at that time. So the money got funneled from the campaign account through Williamson and into the pockets of Sean McCluskey. I hate to play Steve Hilton more than we have to on this show, but here's a reminder of how he brought it up in the debate in May.
3: That it's a bit rich for Javier to talk about following the law when he is mired personally in a corruption scandal where his former chief of staff, Sean McCluskey, when Javier was appointed by Joe Biden to be health secretary, he wanted his chief of staff to go with him. The salary wasn't enough. So what did they do? They took money from Javier's campaign account to top up his salary by funneling it to Dana Williamson, Gavin Newsom's former chief of staff, so that it was paid to this guy's wife. All of that is illegal. It is against state law. It's against federal law. My running mate for Attorney General, Michael Gates, has this evening written to Javier Becerra to make it clear that when he is Attorney General, Javier will be investigated and, if necessary, prosecuted for these crimes.
0: Does that sound anything like the Biden family? All the scandals they had with and channeling money to some BS corporations that transferred to another corporation, then transferred to Biden's wife or his kids or anybody in the family. It's dirty. It's dirty, and we don't want fraud to go unchecked. We want it to be investigated. Back to the report. Newsom's office characterized the investigative activity as an unfounded attack federal prosecutors undertook when they hit a dead end with the Williamson investigation. Federal investigators have been digging into private and deeply personal matters of the Newsom family, including the couple's marriage, his office said. How do we know they're actually digging into the couple's marriage? Again, where's the proof? Hey, you know, just call it political attack and that turns it into a nothing burger. Newsom filmed this statement and tried to make it go viral last week. Unfortunately for him, it did not.
4: In recent days, federal agents have knocked on the doors of family, friends, and former employees. Not because they found a crime, because they're simply trying to find one. They're demanding records. They're abusing the grand jury process, digging through years and years of random documents. Donald Trump isn't just coming after me because of my mean tweets. He's coming after me because I'm considering running for president, because he hates that I've consistently called him out over and over again for his lies and deceit. Donald Trump is simply the most corrupt president in American history. He's turned the levers of government into his own personal power ministries to reward cronies and to try to jail his opponents. His personal attorney now runs the Department of Justice, which has repeatedly gone after his political enemies. You can subpoena my records. You can investigate me. You can harass me. Put my name on every and any enemies list you have, but leave my wife and family out of your personal vendetta.
0: Yeah, I think Donald Trump is not the most corrupt president. I think he's the most transparent president. And I think his administration was not the most diverse cabinet in history like Joe Biden's was, but they're the most competent cabinet in history. And they all have a job to do. And the Department of Justice investigates fraud and investigates crimes. And that's what's going on. And it has nothing to do with political attacks, especially when from the Democrats, when you see what they did to Donald Trump in the 4 years that Biden was in. Talk about political attacks. That's the pot calling the kettle black. You know, it's they went after Donald Trump and they convicted him of 91 felonies. And then they tried to kill him at the rally in Butler, Pennsylvania, when they hammer him down on that. It's pretty ridiculous when you think about it. So Tulsi Gabbard, what she uncovered. Her time in Trump's cabinet was unfortunately cut short by cancer diagnosis of her husband. And people aren't terribly excited about her successor. But Tulsi Gabbard spent her final days as director of national intelligence, uncovering something we can't let slide under the radar. From the DNI office press release on June 12th, DNI Gabbard reveals evidence of U.S. taxpayer-funded biolab program. After months of searching through intelligence community holdings and files, Director of National Intelligence, DNI, Tulsi Gabbard is revealing new evidence of longstanding United States government funding for more than 120 biolabs in over 30 countries. These biolabs include labs in Ukraine, which may be at risk of compromise due to the ongoing Russia-Ukraine war. For example, the intelligence community previously warned that U.S.-funded biolab in Ukraine likely housed dangerous pathogens and remained vulnerable to longstanding threats of Russian attack, seizure, or damage. Until now, evidence regarding the full existence and funding of all these laboratories has been knowingly withheld from the American people. The information surrounding the existence, history, locations, and funding of these U.S. biolabs has been intentionally covered up by powerful people falsely claiming that they do not exist and accusing anyone who says otherwise of being foreign assets and traitors to America. Many of these U.S. government-funded biolabs are currently or have previously engaged in research using hazardous and highly contagious pathogens, in some cases to include gain-of-function research with very little visibility or oversight. Speaking of gain of function, Gabbard also released this video explaining that documents proving that Lord God

0: Today, on my final day as Director of National Intelligence, I'm releasing never-before-seen communications and documents that expose exactly how Fauci worked with politicized career leadership in the intelligence community to suppress the truth about his actions, the virus's lab leak origins, and his role in directing U.S. funding for this dangerous research that caused immeasurable harm and countless lost lives.
1: Yeah, unfortunately, we're going to have to see if anything comes of this. Remember how damaging the COVID pandemic was? Wearing masks, social distancing, quarantine in your house, kids couldn't go to school, and prohibit churches from having their weekly services to give people spiritual strength. The documents are not a nothing burger. That's what the left is calling it, of course. They show things like how much the Wuhan lab cost, over $2 million, although Fauci only signed off on a $600,000 to come from his agency. So I guess that leaves him innocent. A list of mind-blowing pathogens that could be used as biological weapons, all of which are stored in these labs we didn't know about before, over 40 labs in Ukraine alone, as I said before. We're talking about anthrax, Ebola, and the plague. That's literally what it's called in the documents. Plus a bunch of diseases I guarantee you've never heard of. The documents call it storage of bioweapon pathogens from the Soviet era. Remember, that was before Mr. Gorbachev tore down this wall when they had all kinds of weird stuff going on during the Cold War. And they're still being stored. And they're being stored in Ukraine where bombs are flying all the time. And it says they're used for U.S. training for, the documents say, it was used for U.S. training for Ukrainian scientists to work in biocontainment. You ever remember the movie called Outbreak with Dustin Hoffman? And Kevin Spacey and whatever her name was that was in that. I forget her name. Doesn't come to mind right now. But Donald Sutherland, remember that movie, Outbreak? Hey, they hid that there was an outbreak in a lab and they hid about this disease they knew about. And then a monkey got contaminated and it came into this country illegally on a pirate ship. And they put the monkey in a pet store and somebody bought it and the monkey spit on him. And then that started, he took it over to a community in California and infected everybody. Happily, that's a fictitious story, but it's a great movie. In fact, there are 120 of these labs worldwide. DNI records highlighted the funding of over 120 biological research facilities in more than 30 countries. That includes 40 plus labs in Ukraine, which, as if we need reminding, is still a war zone. How is this safe? What happens if the next pandemic is unleashed from one of these labs, and this time it's something much worse than COVID? Here's more from Tulsi on her final day as DNI.
0: Dr. Fauci's close relationships with the intelligence community enabled him to assume three key roles that shield him from scrutiny. First, Dr. Fauci funded dangerous gain-of-function coronavirus research linked to Big Pharma and their pursuit of universal vaccines worth trillions of dollars. Second, Dr. Fauci was the behind-the-scenes advisor who, alongside his hand-picked so-called experts, pushed the intelligence community to endorse a natural animal origin to hide his dangerous gain-of-function research that he funded using taxpayer dollars, all of this in a deliberate attempt to cover up the truth and shift the blame and attention away from Fauci's own actions. Third, Dr. Fauci became the nation's pandemic pundit, and he publicly pushed lies, disinformation, and censorship using every platform available.
1: Yeah, pretty amazing. So Rand Paul was right all along about Fauci. There was an agenda to cover up funding of dangerous gain-of-function research, and Dr. Tony Fauci was its figurehead. He, Dr. Francis Collins, and many other NIH scientists benefited financially from mandating the COVID vaccine. The end. Remember this?
2: Do you wish to retract your statement of May 11th where you claimed that the NIH never funded gain-of-function research in Wuhan?
3: I have never lied before the Congress, and I do not retract that statement.
2: You take an animal virus and you increase its transmissibility to humans,
3: right?
2: You're saying that's not gain-of-function?
3: Yeah, that is correct. And Senator Paul, you do not know what you are talking about.
2: They took animal viruses that only occur in animals and they increased their transmissibility to humans. How you can say that is not gain-of-function?
3: It is not.

0: It's a dance, and you're dancing around this because you're trying to obscure responsibility for 4 million people dying around the world.
1: Here's what I want to know. It's not just about you. Everybody on the vaccine committee, have any of them ever received money from the people who make vaccines? Right. Can you tell me that? Can you tell me if anybody on the vaccine approval committees ever received any money from people who make the vaccines?
2: Soundbite number one, are you going to let me answer a question? My royalties range from $21 a year to $700 a year, and the average per year was $191.46.
1: It's all redacted, and you can't get any information on the 1,800 scientists.
3: Your time is up. We want to know whether or not people
1: got money from the people who made the manufacturing.
3: Senator Paul, your time is long over expired. I gave you an additional 2.5 minutes. The witness has responded. We are going to move on.
4: So first of all, Rand Paul was a medical doctor, so yes, he knows what he's talking about. And if you average the royalties over decades, the number is much smaller. But remember, he got rich in the late 80s pushing AZT, an AIDS drug, and banning drugs that actually were effective against HIV and AIDS. Note the movie The Dallas Buyers Club, if you want a clue into that, and how Fauci got rich in 1987 and through the end of the 80s. And then with COVID, Fauci arranged himself a big retirement gift for himself, pushing the vaccines. Clarity? Let's see. Hey, I'm all out of time for this episode of The Main Event. So thanks for listening. My name's Ed Hoffman, and I'll be back again with you next week.
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0: 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Johannesburg, Cape Town, London, Paris, Sydney, Tokyo, Beijing, Seoul, Amsterdam, Antwerp, Brussels, Madrid, Guadalajara, Havana, Hamburg, Vienna, Montreal, Toronto, Vancouver, Boise, Martinsburg, 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Detroit, Milwaukee, Buffalo, Fort Lauderdale, Miami, the Palm Beaches, Fort Wayne, Port St. Lucie, Myrtle Beach, Charlotte, Wilmington, Jacksonville, Dallas, Lubbock, Los Angeles, Sacramento, Seattle, Honolulu, Nashville, Beaumont, Port Arthur, New Orleans, Baton Rouge, Columbus, Birmingham, Minneapolis, Chicago, Boston, Austin, Corpus Christi, Denver, San Francisco, Gotham City. 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
0: 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You can also find us at thehammermma.com. We've got a great show for you this week, and we're excited about it. This is going to be kind of a weird one. This card wasn't a very long one, and the next card isn't something that we're going to spend a lot of time on. So we're going to talk about this week kind of in chronological order, because a lot of things happened this week, and there's a whole bunch of shenanigans, and it was fun.
2: Obviously, you know, it's UFC Freedom 250. We're going to talk about the UFC show from the White House from last night. Like, there's been a lot of politics talk about this card, you know, mainstream media talking about it, think pieces, tweets, all that stuff. We actually have covered most of this in the couple of weeks leading up to this. So thankfully, we don't have to talk a lot about the sports washing aspect of this and the kind of the sketchiness of, you know, the UFC putting on a show with the Trump administration and things like that and what it means. Maybe the occasional thing that pops up that sort of pops into our mind. But I mean, if you're listening for the first time, you know, or you missed the last couple of weeks of the show, we probably touched on it.
0: So earlier in the week, the Weather Channel came up with the forecast for the weekend, because 7-day forecast, and they believed that it would be a 66% chance of rain on the Sunday night, with a good chance of thunderstorms, heavy downpours, and wind gusts. The official White House, one of the official White House channels, Rapid Response 47, came out and said that it was fake news and clickbait. And Ben Askren was also upset with the weathermen for reporting on this rain that was likely to happen.
2: This is from Rapid Response 47, an official White House account. This event is about celebrating America's unmatched greatness after 250 years, which apparently doesn't sit well with the friendless loser who wrote this BS clickbait headline, rain or shine, God bless America. And then immediately after, 1 hour rain delay for the UFC.
0: So the press conference happened. They did the ceremonial kind of walkouts. Now, kind of a fun thing is we talked through it last week that we thought they were going to do something at the Lincoln Memorial. They ended up doing press at the Lincoln Memorial. So they were having the guys come out of the Lincoln Memorial with a child who would guide them out, and then they would face them off for the ceremonial face-offs. What was particularly fun about this was there's all these giant screens about, because, like, you know, it's a UFC event, so there's all sponsors, and there's a big sign that says, seek shelter because of the inclement rains and delays. They actually had to pause the ceremonial face-offs due to heavy rain. Next day, official weigh-ins. Josh Hockett, playing his lovely character that he loves to play, came in acting very, very drunk, apparently threw up on himself, although I personally think it's applesauce, but, like, still, like, grossly sped up some weird-looking juice on himself, on the scales. Then ran over to Derek Lewis and said, don't quit. And Derek Lewis said, I ain't gonna have to quit. Spoiler alert, that wasn't necessarily true. Then we get to the day of the fights. So all week, Sean Strickland had been talking about how he was going to be around. No one really knew what that was going to look like. So it looked like he went to the cage and jumped in the ring during the day before during the day of the fights. Jumped in the cage, took some pictures with some people, and then got sworn by the police who took him away. Then he said, I apologize to Israel for offending them, and posted a whole bunch of memes about him wearing kippahs and praying to a wall. So that was fun for me as a Jew.
2: He went from months ago saying that he didn't want to attend because, you know, this isn't a fight for the people and look at the people who are going to be there and things like that, to being upset that he was banned for being there for speaking his mind about Israel or whatever. And then
0: tried to buy a ticket for it. And then, like, Dana White was like, don't, no, we're revoking that ticket. You're not allowed here. And then he crashed the party and got arrested.
2: The official line from Dana White, I think, was just he wasn't invited.
1: You're only American, you know, actual champion. Prior to the night, is just not allowed to go to the show.
2: I mean, if I was having a party, I wouldn't invite Sean Strickland.
1: No, I wouldn't either. But at the same time, like, he doesn't work for me.
0: Yeah, but at the same time, I mean, like, you know, he also doesn't work for Israel. And, like, whose opinion matters more here? Secretary of State Marco Rubio had to make a statement announcing the UFC, which was lovely. So he said, America, this is a country founded on greatness and innovation and doing the impossible. We are a country that does the impossible. 250 years ago, we did the impossible. We published a document, the Bill of Rights, that says there will be rights for all people created, but given to them by their creator, not by the king. We did the impossible. We put a man on the moon and brought him back safely. And we also did the impossible. The UFC has been doing a fight company for the last 30 years where you could have like a 170-pound Brazilian jiu-jitsu guy fight like a 200-pound striker. The UFC is the American dream. And while I do love the American dream, I'm not sure if I can quite think it's on the level of the moon landing.
2: Well, Rubio was also in the news that week too, this week too, just because like they're setting up this thing for the UFC to be like a diplomatic organization to go to different countries and put on fights for diplomacy. If the UFC, as Dana White has said this week, is not political, they have a strange way of showing it.
0: Well, so the UFC has a partnership with the FBI for sure, where they have UFC fighters go and train FBI agents. Now they're going to have a diplomatic branch where they go in and put on fights for people that the State Department wants to impress. And I'll be honest with you, this is not the worst idea I've ever heard, because the UFC is very popular in the Middle East, which is a country where we need some diplomacy. And they're also very popular among the Russian sub-states, which is another country set of countries where we need some diplomacy. So, I mean, like, it's not a horrifyingly bad idea. It's just like, it kind of, you know, you can't really sit to me and be like, David, shut up and dribble. I don't like it when you guys talk about politics, when the company is like, yes, we're looking forward to becoming official diplomats.
1: We're looking forward to our involvement in politics.
0: We hate it when you guys talk about politics. Now film us as we walk out of the Lincoln Memorial. So then we get into the actual night of fights. And right immediately before the fight of the night started, Daniel Cormier, the genius that he is, who was previously seen dancing shirtless with Uncle at the Cookout Body at the Bud Light celebration, he posted on his Twitter, where he said, I'm probably going to get a lot of flack for bringing this to light. However, I refuse to stay silent. The UFC is a sport that I'm deeply passionate about, and I will not tolerate this type of insider behavior. Shame on anyone trying to ruin this beautiful event. And below that, he posted his own text, an exchange with Eric Trump. But Eric Trump messaged him and was like, hey, Daniel, you know, I'm going to be at the UFC 250. Can you tell me about any of the fighters there? Is anyone hurt? Is anyone injured? Who should I bet on?
1: Are the fights rigged?
0: Are the fights fixed?
2: And Cormier immediately deleted, like after posting, after outing this exchange.
0: He refused to stay silent. And then someone was like, Daniel Cormier. And he was like, oh my God, I got to stay silent. Delete this tweet.
2: Said it never happened. And then Eric Trump's side is like, oh, it was AI. The tweet wasn't real. And it's like, but wait a minute. Who is AI? Did Daniel Cormier send AI to himself, get fooled by himself, and then tweet it? Like, what was AI?
0: So I mean, like, look, the internet is forever. Multiple reporters saw this tweet, including all kinds of people we know. This tweet was definitely a tweet that Daniel Cormier tweeted. And I mean, like, it'd be a little bit strange for Daniel Cormier to fake a conversation with Eric Trump asking about fight fixing. And then Daniel Cormier had to back up Eric Trump's story. So he said, y'all will believe anything. Yeah, I guess we're fools to believe you, Daniel Cormier.
2: If the side from Eric Trump's side is, hey, well, I didn't send that tweet. It was someone pretending to be me. It's like, okay, well, that's plausible. It's on, you know, I don't know if I buy it. But to say that, confidently come out and say it was AI, when that doesn't make any sense. Like, AI what?
0: The AI just, version of me wanted to fix these fights. And look, here's the thing. I normally like Daniel Cormier, and I normally don't like John Jones. But even John Jones knows to lie and say he was hacked. Say your Twitter was hacked, dude. Everyone does that. Say your Twitter was hacked. What are they going to do? Prove that you weren't hacked?
2: Yeah, that was the story they should have gone with immediately. It was hacked or imposter. And by making it any more complicated than that, you're just like, I mean, not that I believe anything's going to, who's going to hold these people accountable anyway? But like, not that anything's going to actually come from it. But somebody's lying. At the very least, you're lying about it being AI. So what else are you lying about?
0: So then the fights happened. They got delayed for an hour because of rain. Those bastards of the Weather Channel, they screwed us over.
1: It's space lasers. They created rain.
0: It is. It probably Israel. So after the Israeli rain clouds rained out the event for an hour, that gave us an hour of opportunities to watch Dana White's Dodge Ram truck commercial, where he expressed that in Loud We Trust, which I guess is true.
2: It was a very annoying commercial that I felt like I saw 9,000 times last night. But
0: that wasn't true. You only saw it like 6,000.
2: He just yelling at me that trucks got to be loud.
1: The fact that you're annoyed by it means you're not a real man.
2: That's like, true.
0: That's true. A real man would want either a Dodge Ram or a Canyon Arrow. Like, come on, man.
2: No, actually, that hour of the rain delay was rough just because you've got Michael Bisping and Dominic Cruz and Chris Wyman, and they're sitting there just trying to fill time. They did not have material to fill an hour.
1: Yes, that's true, and it's obvious. I'm not going to blame them. I mean, what do they got to get up?
2: Exactly.
0: Who would have thought that Chris Wyman and Michael Bisping couldn't fill up like a conversation for an hour with some craic? Like, come on, guys. Like, rip on each other a little bit. Like, does no one here have a tight 5-minute set? Do we need to hire Brendan Schaub?
2: We don't know what the ratings are yet because it's been less than a day. But they're going to be big, sort of. We talked about it last week, right? Like, this wasn't on CBS. This wasn't simulcast on CBS. It's beside a Paramount paywall, and you got people coming out from the TKO and from the White House side saying a billion people are going to watch it. And it's like, where?
1: Not to say that anybody cares in the States about hockey, but the Stanley Cup final was on, and, you know, some small thing called the World Cup was also on. So we'll see how many sports fans did tune in, because I'm interested. I mean, it's not like there was the Super Bowl or anything like that, but there was competition.
0: Look, this was a huge sports weekend. Go Knicks! But even aside from that, I will say I went out to the burrito shop next to me to go buy a burrito today, and the high school kids in there were like, "Man, did you see Ilya Topuria?" So like it did get traction beyond us. It just did. And the first fight that got traction was the featherweights, Diego Lopez versus Steve Garcia in the curtain jerker.
2: Well, the walkouts were nuts. Like, they walked out from inside the White House, and they did like a tracking shot of the fighters walking all the way through past the military. They had like a military band and a singer. She was really good. The best performer this whole night was that singer who could sing any sort of song, whatever the fighter's normal walkout song, the military band would do, and she would sing along. She was really good.
0: Yeah, people always think of the Marines as being like these violent monsters who like raid countries for oil, and they forget about the art, man. They forget about the art. The Marine jazz band was really good.
1: I will say props for the walkouts, definitely.
0: Yeah, good job, Marines. We love you, Marines.
2: And also the fact that as they walk out and you can see the White House, and it was a cool visual. The big claw over the cage was really cool. It was a spectacle, but I will say, for half an hour, it's like, whoa, this is pretty cool. I mean, the novelty wears off.
0: Look, man, the Marines need something to do, and guarding the ring girls was a job that needed to be done. So, I mean, like, there you go. So the Marines are guarding were doing the walkouts, and they were also guarding the ring girls in their lovely stars and stripes ring girl bikinis.
2: They were really bikinis.
0: So Diego Lopez and Steve Garcia made their way to the cage. They had a pretty wild exchange. Garcia was banging on him pretty hard, but Lopez is an invincible monster who can take most shots from anyone not named Volkanovski. And after getting rocked, he just punched Garcia back and dropped him and knocked him out. 2 minutes in the second round.
3: It was pretty clumsy in the second round for Garcia to be taking these shots. Like, after he took the one shot by Lopez, I think it was a left hook. I think he should have went for a takedown or something, but he tried to die on his sword, and he did, and he got back up, took four more wild swinging shots to the face, and Lopez ended up winning. But yes, Steve Garcia was dominating the first round. I think it could have argued, no, it was definitely not 10-8, but he was just...
2: It was one-sided, yeah.
3: He was landing that right hand at will, and he was he just wasn't following up with the extra shot, but Lopez looked, he was way on his back foot, which you never really see from him, but he took his eye off the prize. Diego Lopez landed those wild swinging shots and got the victory, but I still respect Steve Garcia. This was a big step up in competition.
2: And I think you mentioned it too, that like Garcia didn't, should have followed up some wrestling. It's really not his game. Like, you book Steve Garcia on this card because the guy's a brawler. You booked brawlers on this card because they're brawlers, you know, and the results of the card will show that. But someone was getting knocked out. He couldn't get the job done in the first. And Lopez, this should not get him a title shot after two in a row, but he defended his spot. And then he talked about going up to lightweight, which I don't know. What do you guys think?
0: I don't hate it. And I think if he goes up to lightweight, he's not going to have the same advantage in size and strength. But at the same time, he's stalled out in featherweight because he can't be Volkanovski. And I mean, like, he's already fought the guy several times. So, like, he's not going to get a Cyril Gagne 5 shots in a row, I hope.
2: Well, his rationale is he's iced out, right? Like, it's either that or he sits there and he plays gatekeeper until someone beats him.
0: Yeah.
1: Yeah. This is not what you want to do. I mean, lightweight, you know, it opens up. I mean, would he be able to get to the top of lightweight? Probably not, but at least it opens up some new competition for him.
0: And the great news for Diego Lopez was that they were doing a huge bonuses for this. $1 million in cryptocurrency of Melania coin was available for people who got bonuses in this.
1: I just see that it was like just in crypto. So
0: it's USD one sponsored by World Liberty Financial. So yeah, Diego Lopez got a $25,000 crypto bonus, I guess. So good for you, Diego Lopez. Hope your crypto will do as well as our Canadian Nishuku NFTs.
3: I'm broke now.
0: Middleweights, Bo Nickels versus Kyle Daukaus.
3: This is a bad call by me here. I thought Daukaus would have a little bit more, but Bo Nickel got that first takedown about like a minute in, and Daukaus just could not do anything. And good on Bo Nickel to land a couple of nasty shots, but I was pretty disappointed in Daukaus, and I was disappointed in just his game plan going into it. He knew he was going to get taken down. You can't get taken down that easily.
0: Well, I mean, like, look, the thing. So Damian Maia really became an amazing fighter when he stopped trying to kickbox and he was like, I'm amazing on the ground. I better get good at wrestling. And I think like someone in Bo Nickel's camp had a come to Jesus moment with him, or maybe they didn't even tell him and he just picked it up with his telepathic powers, because Bo Nickel has telepathic powers apparently. But like, he was like, oh, I'm just going to wrestle this one out. And he did, and it worked. So, I mean, like, yeah, throw him on the ground and ground upon him. That's what's going to work for you, buddy.
2: If you want to give him like 13 to 15, like Duncan or Delice or Alice Karoff or something, that's fine. But I don't feel ready for Bo Nickel, even with this win here, for him to go any higher than that at the moment.
1: You might as well give him somebody real. Like, I mean, what else are you going to do with him? Especially because his hype's probably the highest it's going to be right now. So you might as well throw him in there and give him like a top 10 guy.
3: I'd love to see him get knocked out by RoboCop.
1: Yeah, there's an idea, right?
2: That's a good. I like that fight, actually.
1: Give him a tough fight. He's rich now. He got all that crypto, so
3: got all that Melania coin that'll be worth $1,300 next week.
1: Did he get a bonus? Oh no, he didn't get a bonus. Never mind.
0: You got to finish. Yeah, everyone finishes.
1: Yeah, but they got to finish. But that's just like $25,000. He didn't get any crypto for that. He didn't get any Melania coin. Or you get the performance of the night bonuses, the $100,000. And then you get $125,000 in the World Liberty Financial coin, right? The USD one, and then the $200,000 in random crypto, and that's so you get those bonuses. But just for finishing, it's still the $25,000. So Nickel, no Nickels for Nickel.
3: Nice.
0: Lightweights, Mauricio Hufi versus Michael Chandler. Look, Chandler's good, but he's also very, very old. And he's not very good anymore because he's so old. So he really didn't have much. Hufi dropped him and was like rocking him with good shots. Chandler rallied and he threw kind of like a kind of a sloppy punch. And Hufi was like, oh, wait a second. I know my range here. I'm just going to spinning back kick you to death. And then he did. So 4 minutes and 20 seconds, Hufi picks up a knockout over Michael Chandler.
2: Chandler looked, I'm not going to say good. You know, but I thought he looked fine, better than Chandler's looked in a little while. He showed up, but then it's just, he's just,
0: I gotta disagree with you, man. Like, look, he to me, he looked like super drained from the weight cut. And I mean, like, he landed 3 strikes. Like, what are we talking about here? Like,
2: I saw him trying to mix things up a little bit. I saw he did this cool bounce off the cage. Like he seemed like he was trying to do more than just run at the guy and wing punches and get knocked out. He actually kind of,
0: yeah,
2: I don't know, like he wanted to fight smart, but he couldn't, you know, if that makes sense.
0: It's like he wanted to fight smart and his brain was like, I know what I need to do to win this fight. And his body was like, no, all those years of abuse have caught up with you.
1: Yeah, I think it's both. Yeah, he was giving it a good try. You know, I don't want to talk on Michael Chandler. I mean, he's always been nice to us, and he's a great fighter. But yeah, I mean, it's just time. Like he's really shot.
2: This is just the kind of the kind of fight where, I mean, we talked about it last week. Like this wasn't the original opponent, and them offering him, like, you know, the guy who's been very much pro the company, pro the president, all this stuff, just to serve him up for this fight. It's just like, so I hope fighting in front of the White House was enough, because this was a matchup that was meant to end poorly like this for him.
1: Was it not like a Derek Lewis lightweight equivalent that they could have given him?
2: Exactly. That's what I was thinking.
0: Well, fortunately, there was Tony Ferguson, but now they kicked him out. He's in bare knuckle fighting.
3: I think Chandler is the equivalent of Derek Lewis now.
0: He is. He's the layup that you beat him to get a title shot. So speaking of the layups, so heavyweights, Josh Hawker versus Derek Lewis. They brought Derek Lewis to the cage, like kind of suspended on a pole, like a giant boar. He had, you know, he lasted to the second round, so he definitely did do better than Chandler. He threw 8 punches instead of 3, so he technically beat Chandler. But like, you could tell towards like halfway through the second round, he was completely gassed out from the 8 punches he threw. And he was just like, he was dead on his feet, and he was like, okay, well, come on, man, let's get this done. Like punch me in the chin so I can go home.
2: He was dead on his feet. He was dead lying on his back. I was thinking Kimbo Data 5000. Like, yeah. Is this guy healthy enough to be in here? As you said, he threw 8 punches. They looked like they took all the effort in the world. He was lying on the ground, couldn't move. He was like, we know he has a bad back. We know he's got injuries, the age, the weight, all this stuff. He should not have been in there.
0: Over the course of this week, they did a celebration for him where they gave him a pin for having 75 clean drug tests, because they were out of jackets now, because USADA is no longer around, so they had to give him a pin. If one person in the world should be allowed to do steroids, it's Derek Lewis. Write this man up.
1: No, that'll make it worse. His heart's probably suffering as it is.
2: He looked bad. And Hawke looked like fine. Like he was beating up on a guy who couldn't throw a punch and couldn't stand up. But Hawkett didn't do anything stupid. Okay, didn't he? He could have stood in front of Derek Lewis and trash talked him and got knocked out or something really dumb. But you know, he did what he needed to do. He got the win over the well overmatched and over the hill opponent. And then he cut a promo that included calling Michelle Obama a man for really no reason other than to be a dick.
0: Yeah, look, so Joe Rogan, they're giving these guys post-fight interviews. I don't know why. Joe Rogan came in and into the cage. He's wearing the world's shortest tie I've ever seen, but it's appropriate to his stature. So there you go, Joe Rogan. And then like, Hawker grabs the mic and like he does his promo, his typical post-fight promo. And at the end, he yells, and by the way, Michelle Obama's a man. And he gave his like lanyard to Donald Trump or something, like a little ceremonial chain, which Donald Trump then took off and put in his pocket. So
2: Dana White couldn't defend it. He was just like that was stupid.
0: Yeah, Dana White's like, please don't make fun of like people's family. It's like, I get the Obamas are probably people. For people who are listening to our show who are like less than 1,000 years old, so this is basically Liam. If you don't remember, Michelle Obama was like Barack Obama's wife.
1: He's still his wife.
0: Every first lady has like a little project that they're involved in. So her project was, she was encouraging people to eat healthier. So it's like Josh Hawkett, do you need to show me on the doll where the salad touched you?
3: Just calling a woman a man, especially in front of her old house that she used to live in for, what, 8 years? It's just ruthless and stupid. Like, it's just an ignorant thing to say.
1: You know, obviously it's definitely douchey. And I mean, if you're going to say something mean, at least, I don't know, make it interesting. Like, it was just so random and dumb. Like, I don't even know where is that sort of like a big anthem on the far right or something? Like, I don't even know where it comes from. Like, where is it coming
0: from? Michelle Obama's been gone for like 16 years.
1: Yeah. Like, it's so irrelevant.
2: It's an old conspiracy talking point thing. Like, it did its rounds like a decade ago. It's stale and it's stupid. And I have to say, I mean, there is lots of shady politics behind this, probably mostly behind closed doors. But to the UFC's credit, they did this night keep this as, like, I know Donald Trump was in the front row, but like, this is for America. This is the UFC play as well as you could do with, like, the sort of cheesiness of the whole thing. They played fair with the left last night, at least in public.
0: Nothing is classier than barf stained Josh Hockett yelling about Michelle Obama being a trans in front of the
2: White House. So he's the one that went off the rails. The UFC for like, again, behind closed doors, the legislation they're probably messing with and the favors they're doing and the shady money and the shady gold coins and all the nonsense that probably happened, as I said, like, behind closed doors, they played it cool, and Josh Hockett didn't last night.
3: Who did they put him up against?
2: He asked for Pereira, who I think he was expecting Pereira to win, right? to make that call, but that also would not be terrible because they have beef, and if Pereira wants to stay a heavyweight. I think the right fights, the real fight is you put him up against one of the two Russians to see if he's title worthy.
1: Exactly. Yeah, I agree. Yep.
0: I mean, yeah, Hockett loves America. Let him fight a Russian. It'll be fun. And then, like, the other great fight here, bantamweight, Sean O'Malley versus Ayman Zahabi. We love you as a hobby, but unfortunately, you couldn't get it done. So the fight was, like, relatively equal after, like, watching Derek Lewis and Michael Chandler melt down. So, like, Zahabi didn't look like he should retire, but he definitely got knocked out.
2: The knockout into the instant salute before his body even hit the ground. Sean O'Malley, he's obviously a good striker. I don't think he's as charismatic as they want him to be, but when he knocks a guy out, he's got timing, he's got flash, he's got style. The most charismatic thing about him is what he does the second after he knocks a guy out.
3: It was cool. I hated it because it was on a Canadian guy in front of the White House, but it was like, damn, that was pretty badass to see. Like,
0: credit where it's due. Like, Sean O'Malley looked pretty good here, and he earned every single coin of those Melania coins that he may have gotten.
3: If he was a little bit more intelligent, he'd be so good. But he's just with, like, the kick audience and, like, the Twitch guys, like, those are his people, and he's gonna still make a lot of money with the gen, whatever that is, and people love to watch him on streams and stuff. But if he was a little bit more intelligent, he could be like a Chael Sonnen. Like,
2: he could be huge. He never drew like they want him to. Like, he looks like he should have a personality. His knockouts are really flashy, but everything in between it is just like, I don't think the hair can hide the fact he's kind of boring.
0: Look, no, it's kind of like the peacocking thing that used to be huge in Toronto, where guys were always like, listen, man, if you want to get a ton of girls, you got to dress them like some sort of crazy stove hat, because, like, girls would come up to you and be like, what's going on with your stove hat? He's got crazy hair, but that's really all there is to him.
2: Yeah, and he's also a pretty good fighter who I think he's expecting, at least going by his post fights, that Marab will probably get the next title shot against Peter Yan. O'Malley would be fine. He's beaten Yan before.
3: Has he fought Umar? Is that, I
2: don't know. He hasn't, but Umar's booked. They booked him against lower. I think it was David Martinez or someone. Like, they booked him way down. So I actually thought they were going to save him for O'Malley, but maybe they don't want O'Malley to fight a wrestler. Like, I don't know what you do. Has O'Malley fought Sandhagen?
3: No.
2: Let's do that because it'll be fun.
3: Yeah,
2: I guess
3: that is fun. You know?
0: Alex Pereira versus Ciryl Gane in the heavyweight division. So this was for the interim heavyweight belt. Yeah. Tom Aspinall is out with his eye still. So Ciryl Gane with his fifth title shot and his second interim title against Alex Pereira, who's moving up. Look, heavyweights are really, really rare. And I mean, like, you can weigh 250 pounds, but there's a difference between weighing 250 pounds and being a heavyweight. Alex Pereira bulked up. He got up to 250 pounds. He came in huge, but the problem is Ciryl Gane, who always weighed 250 pounds, came in light on his feet and bouncing and using his range well. He will move around you throwing jabs and leg kicks, and that's exactly what he did. He had his jab look like a laser. He busted Pereira up, he dropped him, and then he started hitting him with elbows to the back of the head and knocked him out.
2: Well, he also got to do some different looks, too. Like, he got two fake takedowns. Pereira always had to be worried that he could take him down and not be able to get back up, right? So, Gon had size and agility, and he had obviously like good striking. He had options. He had all this stuff. Plus, I mean, I don't know how much this weighed on him, but like the stories floating around a few months ago about Alex Pereira have resurfaced on CBC in Canada like hours before the fight, and it was the most up
0: by a lot of places too. So yeah, another woman came forward making accusations against Alex Pereira, who had already had accusations made against him by two previous girlfriends for domestic violence and stalking. So not a great look.
2: Yeah, so I don't see it's the most mainstream, because again, like the you know, there was the word going around about that for a while, and it kind of seemed to vanish, and I never really felt we got really any good details, and it kind of went away before. This is the most mainstream attention that stuff sort of got, and obviously one thing, like if any of it's true, horrible on Alex Pereira anyway, right? But also, I mean, now he's got to go in there and fight too.
3: Did you guys see John Jones' video after the fight?
2: No.
3: He already took it down, but it was him in like a goat chain, just like looking like, wow, if you couldn't beat Gon and you saw what I did to Gon, why the hell were you talking about me the whole time, sort of thing.
0: You know what? And he's not wrong to say it, because like he did tap out Gon in 2 minutes.
3: He wrecked Gon. he wrecked him. And yeah, you guys know, obviously John Jones is a piece of shit outside the cage. John Jones is in my top two with George St. Pierre. And I love when he does shit like that, because he knows he would kick the shit out of both these guys.
2: This is definitely the least interesting outcome from like a future of the heavyweight division type thing. Because we've already seen in the last few years, John Jones and Francis Ngannou, like as, you know, legit champions who don't fight and who probably won't fight again, like in the UFC, won't fight again for various reasons. Gon's always been sort of like the filling guy. Pereira's the guy that's been their most reliable. I use star in quotation marks because he's like a big star relative to stars in the UFC right now, but he's not like a mainstream superstar, I don't think. But, you know, he's a guy that you would like to, rape beefs aside, that you would probably want to, you know, build your heavyweight division around for a couple of years or something. So Gon having the belt, Aspinall maybe coming back when he's healthy with his eye, who knows what's really going on. Like, a couple of Russians that they don't want to give a title shot to, and Josh Hockett, who hasn't really earned it yet. Like, I don't know. Pereira would have made fights with anybody kind of fun. Gon is a lot more work, I think.
3: It really is, because the rest of the top 10 is not good either. It's like, nope. It's fine, but like, who wants like a Sergey Spivak versus Surreal Gon title fight? Or like, Waldo's lost all those top guys too, and Curtis Blades is getting older by the minute. Kuneyev, like Tyrell Fortune is number 10.
1: It's so set up for Hoka to have a title shot. It's one of those things where he shouldn't right now off this, but you look at, how weak that kind of for name recognition, that heavyweight division top is. You kind of, I mean, for good or bad, he's probably the most marketable right now. I can't stand it, but it's going to happen. Like within the year, Josh Hokut is going to have a title shot.
2: I agree with that. I think the right thing to do is again, I'm not saying they're going to do it, but the right thing to do if Aspinall can't come back and unify with Gon is you pick either Volkov or Pavlovich and you give them a title shot against Gon. You let the Hokut fight the other guy for next. At least it's credible. It's your four top guys who are active fighting each other, and at least the heavyweight title has been on such big hiatuses and on hold so long with the Ngannou and the Jones and now the Aspinall injury stuff. Just book some fights with your top four guys, have some title defenses, and try and stabilize things a little bit, and don't worry about anything else. I think you need to do that for the good of the division. And Pereira, unfortunately, like, doesn't deserve any of those guys right now at heavyweight. The other fight's what, Hockett in a grudge match, or goes back to light heavyweight, I think.
1: His next fight's going to be in a courtroom. Too bad he didn't get any of that crypto. He could have paid for his legal defense.
0: Yeah, well, this is what happens when you lose. You don't get your Melania coin, and now you're exiled to fighting probably Derek Lewis or Josh Hockett.
3: There's rumors out there that Pereira got paid a lot of money for this fight.
0: Probably. I would hope so.
1: I believe it.
3: A crazy amount that people were saying. Like,
2: yeah, he had to vacate his light heavyweight title to do it.
3: Yep.
2: I wouldn't do that cheap.
1: And he was kind of, I mean, was he, I can't remember how the booking order went, but was Topuria and Gaethje already there before Pereira signed on to do this, or was he the guy who was basically saving the card because they couldn't find, you know?
0: Pereira was the guy saving the card.
2: Yeah, they wanted a heavyweight title fight on here, and when Aspinall couldn't be there, they put together reliable Gunn and reliable Pereira, and it didn't hurt the card.
0: No, it was a good fight.
4: 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You'll be glad you did. It's a big world outside. Go inside the great outdoors with Joe Castaway Coolis and his friends. 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

0: What's up, guys? Justin the Highlight Gaethje, and you're listening to The Hammer.
1: But on to the best fight of the night. So Ilia Topuria, lightweight division champion, take on Justin Gaethje. So Ilia Topuria, Greg and I have always said, is the future of the sport. He took some time off because he's going through a divorce and he moved camps and all the nonsense. Meanwhile, Justin Gaethje, old faithful, just brings out the violence, but he's getting old.
2: And Justin Gaethje, who is obviously has always brought the violence, but has, you know, lost the big one like four times. Like he's had amazing wars, sometimes gets a really nice win, but he fights the top guys and he loses. The fact that he beats Paddy Pimblett in an upset to come in, get the interim championship and headline at the White House, and he's a very patriotic man. He did it. He got himself there. You know?
1: So they start the fight with Gaethje in the White House looking at the actual Declaration of Independence. And afterwards, Gaethje was like, it was very inspiring to me, but like the language is very old and very formal, and I don't really understand it that well. And that's really the tone of the fight, is that like Gaethje came storming out after reading the Declaration of Independence. It was a great patriotic moment of this American hero coming out to fight a slightly smaller Spanish man. And Topuria may be the better man on paper, but Gaethje can't read.
2: That is a pretty good explanation of this fight, man.
1: Topuria went back to the corner looking, you could see his body language was visibly defeated. And he's like, I can't see. The fight doctor heard it. He comes in and is like, can you see? And Topuria's like, I want to continue the fight. The fight doctor waved it off and was like, nope, we're ending this one now. And then the referee, Mark Goddard, was like, no, I'm overruling the fight doctor. He wants to fight. They're going to keep fighting. So Topuria goes out there for the fourth round, and Gaethje kept hitting him with big bombs and broke him down, and Topuria got more and more hurt. So he finally goes back to the corner again. He was so hurt that he couldn't find his stool and almost sat down on the air and had to be guided to his stool. And he tells his brother, no more. And his brother's like, all right, we're finishing this fight. We're done. So Topuria stops on the stool after round four. The striking is very, very even because it was an extremely competitive fight. Both guys got badly hurt on it. But Gaethje is just a monster. He took all those punches and he survived it. Meanwhile, Topuria ended up with two broken orbital bones and likely broken ribs.
2: Yeah, he had one good round, but he came really close to finishing the fight in the second round. He was even on top of Gaethje, pounding on him, opted to go for the armbar, maybe for style. I don't know what it was, but whatever it was, after that second round, when he didn't get the finish on the ground, it's like he adrenaline dumped or something, and he was just slower and worse, and he couldn't hurt Gaethje, and Gaethje could hurt him. It was a great fight, though.
3: I didn't know a ref could actually overrule a fight doctor. That was a little surprising.
1: I didn't know that either. I was shocked. And like,
2: I think anything goes. Well, they couldn't use a real commission for this card.
1: And the crazy part is so the fight doctor's in there saying stop it, and the ref is like, no, I'm going to overrule you. And Topuria got a long break because the fight doctor and the ref were going back and forth. So he got tons of time to recover. And I was like, man, this is unfair. Like, they're giving him so much time to get his win back, but it was not enough. Gaethje was still stronger.
4: I think we all picked Topuria except for Dave, right? Dave picked Gaethje.
1: Yep.
4: Yeah, I love that. This is obviously makes Gaethje.
1: I know. Eric Trump should be messaging me for my fight picks.
4: This should obviously make Gaethje. This is obviously first ballot Hall of Fame now.
2: With this win, after just a win in the interim before, the quality of fights, beating Ilia Topuria, who is the pound for pound number one or number two guys after the run he was on. If Topuria beat Gaethje, it would have been like his fifth best win in his last five fights. This is pretty good.
4: Nobody expected that except for Dave. Dave was only doing that because we picked Daukus. but straight up, this is why we love Justin Gaethje. And he's like, you can't count him out. He's incredible. And he fought against Topuria, who's an absolute animal. He's fought everyone that there was to fight in his divisions. And he never says no. He's always there. Now he's got enough Melania coin to get him through the next couple weeks. And it's pretty impressive stuff. Like, Justin Gaethje is in my top five favorite fighters of all time now.
2: It's not like Dupree wasn't hitting him hard either. Like, he was hurt in this one. And the thing is, I know Gaethje has this, like, reputation of, like, oh, man, he's like, unkillable. He's unstoppable. People stop him all the time. We covered his fight against Eddie Alvarez. Remember, Leah? He got put away in that fight. Gaethje is stoppable.
1: Oh, he knocked him out, yeah.
2: He's a tough guy, but he's stoppable, and Topuria hits like hell. Dave, as you said, like, whether it's reading the Declaration of Independence beforehand, the patriotism running through his veins, whatever it was.
3: Topuria gassing because of the heat. There's reasons aside from him being inspired by the greatness of America. Like, yes, I'm sure that he drew inspiration from that. He's tough as hell. I love watching Gaethje fight, but Topuria, like...
2: Topuria dropped the ball in a couple ways. I remember whether, like, physically he adrenaline dumped, or he botched the end of the second round when he could have done it, or just mistakes during the fight. Yes, he screwed up.
1: Don't get me wrong, Topuria lost. But, like, he fought it hard as hell. He hurt Gaethje badly, but for whatever it was, Gaethje just has it in him to dig deep, and we've seen him dig deep before, and he dug deep again. And, I mean, like, yeah, Topuria also had a ton of drama over the last year between his divorce and between taking time off and honestly underestimating Gaethje and looking past Gaethje to be like, oh, I want to fight Makhachev. And I mean, like, it was a perfect confluence of events for Gaethje to win the championship, the real one, for the first time. So Gaethje gets his legendary win. And Topuria, I'm going to be honest with you, this is the kind of fight which people don't come back from the same.
2: What's the saying? One war is good for your soul, but two wars is, like, bad for your body. I'm just paraphrasing or something like that. Yeah. One war is, in theory, on paper, good for you because you can do it, right? If he has any more of these, that's going to be a problem. And he's also very hurt. He's very hurt.
4: That Gaethje has been in.
2: True, but he's also horribly beaten a few times.
1: This isn't Topuria's first war either. He went decision with Holloway, and he went decision with Emmett too. I mean, like,
2: Topuria did not go to decision with Holloway, and he has not been to war like this before.
1: Third round before he got the knockout, so he went late with it. I've seen a lot of guys lose their championship and get whipped up, and then they come back hesitant, and, you know, like, I love the guy. I think he's one of the greatest guys in the sports. Rory McDonald, after he took that horrible nose break against, you know, against Robbie Lawler, he wasn't the same after that, because whenever someone touched him in the nose, he would either start bleeding or he'd start, like, you know, shuck dancing. And I mean, like, I am not convinced that Ilya Topuria is going to come back the same guy. This isn't the kind of fight that he's going to be like, oh, yeah, you know, I just got to go back. I got to go to the camp, go back to the drawing board, make some adjustments, and I'll be ready to fight Oliveira again

0: was going to retire. He's still considering retiring after this, but I think that would be a mistake.
1: I don't either.
0: No,
1: go on. I love sports. I love when guys retire on top. Sometimes they come back for one more season, and then it's just like, why didn't you just go away when you won? And they probably, this is a time to go away while you are on the top of the world. Everyone's talking about you. You made a shit ton of money. This is where you save your brain and your health, and you retire and go live with your family on the freaking farm.
2: GSP had the middleweight championship fight against Bisping, and he was like, you know what? That's it. My body is done.
0: GSP also had many giant paydays, not one. This is Gaethje's chance to make money.
3: So this is not Gaethje's chance to make money. Whatever money he made, he made it last night. There's no more money to be made for him. So I mean, like, if he leaves now, he leaves as a hero, he leaves as a patriot, he leaves as a legend, and then like whatever, Armin Suzuki and fights Oliveira for the vacant belt.
2: Connor beats Holloway. Do you go Gaethje Connor?
0: You could. That's big. But even if it's not a big fight, even if it's Armin Sarukian as the champion going into a pay-per-view fight, a guy with some leverage right now, he can make millions to get choked out.
2: He's not gonna make anything off a fight with Sarukian.
3: Look,
2: no one's gonna watch it.
3: If it's Conor McGregor or maybe Max Holloway for the rematch, Gaethje might stick around for one more. If it's Sarukian or Oliveira or Benoit Saint Denis, just go.
1: I think he's got a lot of leverage, and I think for once in his career, he actually has some leverage.
0: That's what I'm saying. Yeah. This is a guy, he may have won a bunch of bonuses. Those bonuses, like 17 bonuses. From what he's put himself through, it's not that much money. He make more money in this fight. Like, this next fight would be his first or second best paid fight of all time for him. I think if he can still go, he goes.
3: If you think that Dana is going to be like, man, I love you so much, you have so many good fights for me here, we're gonna give you the piggy bank. You just don't know anything about the sport. And I'm sorry, you've been a commentator for too long. You know that Gaethje didn't get paid one nickel more for this fight than he's gotten paid for any of his other fights. And
0: he wasn't the champ. He wasn't the champion.
3: And he is now, and he will get a slight pay raise for that. But if you like, there's not going to be pay-per-view bonus. His pay is not going to go up that much. I just don't see how you think that – oh, this is the chance for Gaethje to leverage a paramount fight against Armin Sarukian.
1: His highest pay-per-view buys were $750,000 against Poirier.
3: Which doesn't matter. He's not going to have him on pay-per-view.
1: Matter anymore.
0: Yeah.
1: But, oh, man. This is a great conversation, though. Like, I personally think he should retire on top. But hearing Steve's points about him having more leverage and stuff, but then there's nobody that's exciting.
3: Look, like we see lots of guys lose their legendary status. BJ Penn, you know, like
1: Michael Chandler.
3: Michael Chandler. It doesn't make sense to me to like, and the idea that like, well, he's going to get this huge payday. There is no more pay per view buys. There's no big payday coming for anyone.
0: Legacy doesn't pay the bills, and as a defending champion,
3: doesn't pay the bills either.
0: I know, but it's all relative. I don't think when you're at the best moment of your career.
1: What did he get? $875,000 in bonuses. You retire. I love you. Save your life, and like you've taken so many shots. I love you, and I wish I had a beer with you when I saw you.
0: It was a good card. It was actually a lot of fun. But that's what happens when you save all your action fighters for 6 months to get them on for one night. Everything ended in a knockout. It's what you wanted to be. It was a spectacle.
3: This card was so good that Donald Trump stayed awake for parts of it. He fell asleep a couple times at cage during a couple of like the more boring fights of the 2 minute knockouts we saw. But like when it's seven fights of nothing but knockouts, like he stayed awake for a large portion of this fight, and it went to 1 a.m.
2: Coming from someone who's actually fallen asleep during a UFC card, I'm going to be able to give him a break.
3: Yeah. Well, no, I've fallen asleep during UFC cards too. Like we all have. There's no shame.
1: Live?
3: I will grant you that. I've never fallen asleep at a live UFC fight.
1: I have.
2: That's true.
1: I literally have. It was UFC 231, Joanna versus Shevchenko, but that was also like 19 beers.
2: I mean, I sort of kind of pseudo passed out when we were at the Ottawa show. because that went so late. But that was actually the

0: post-fight presser that I fell asleep during.
1: I fell asleep during a title fight. It was, my buddies will never let me live it down. My one buddy fell asleep during Doohoo Choi versus Cub Swanson, UFC 206, and it was like an earlier fight in the card, and it's like, man, this is not going to be a good night for you, especially for a Hall of Fame fight like that.
2: Like, if this was a show in Madison Square Garden, it would also have been a fun show. It was all knockouts and action fighters. It was good. There's only one, what I consider to be one or two really good fights. The main event was an all-timer, though.
3: So as my sports friends here, you know, Greg and Liam, of the weekend where the Knicks won the championship, the Canes won the Stanley Cup, and the World Cup was going on, was this the greatest sports moment in the history of the universe?
1: The Knicks winning the championship was the biggest.
0: That was
1: 53 years.
0: That is pretty huge. That's like the Leafs winning the cup.
1: Yeah, it's embarrassing because it should never take that long for a team to win. But especially a big team like that that draws so many fans.
3: Would you say you were happier for the Knicks winning or the Golden Knights not winning?
1: Well, I'm way happier that the Golden Knights didn't win.
0: Me too. I'm so happy. Anytime Vegas loses, I think it's funny. It's not the Marner thing. It's just the fact that they're Gary Bettman's pet team.
1: Might be OG Anunoby won another championship.
0: Oh, yeah. Yeah, it's good for OG.
1: Sorry, we're not talking UFC people. But look up OG Anunoby at the Today Show or Good Morning America, whatever it was this morning. I've never seen a man more stoned on television. And Snoop Dogg's on television every other week or every other minute.
0: Yeah.
1: Yeah. Look up OG Anunoby at the Today Show or Good Morning America. Oh, my God. The edible kicked in right when the red light turned on the camera.
2: I hate to do this because I love previewing UFC fight nights, even the bad ones. I have to go. This is not a normal night of doing the shows. I got to go. We got a UFC fight night coming up. The Horiguchi versus Manel Kopp fight. Do you guys want to preview it without me?
3: No.
0: We just pick and go?
3: Yeah, it's Manel Kopp and Kyogi Horiguchi. Who's picking who?
1: Horiguchi.
3: Horiguchi for Liam. Greg, who you got?
0: Same. Yeah, Horiguchi.
3: Steve?
2: Should be fine. I'll go Horiguchi.
3: Really? I thought it was Manel Kopp. That's our card for that one. There's a bunch of other fights on the card. None of them are great. You're not gonna care. So the Pearson point on that one is probably gonna be like the top fight, if that.
0: Pearson's point is the main event. I like watching Horiguchi, so I would watch that one.
3: So I think that's about all the time we have. And you've been listening to us at 93.3 CFMU. 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
3: 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Johannesburg, Cape Town, London, Paris, Sydney, Tokyo, Beijing, Seoul, Amsterdam, Antwerp, Brussels, Madrid, Guadalajara, Havana, Hamburg, Vienna, Montreal, Toronto, Vancouver, Boise, Martinsburg, Winchester, Rochester, Hagerstown, Chambersburg, Charlestown, Berkeley Springs, Leesburg, Fairfax, Baltimore, Washington, Harrisburg, Philadelphia, Pittsburgh, Canton, Cleveland, Columbus, Michiana, Detroit, Milwaukee, Buffalo, Fort Lauderdale, Miami, the Palm Beaches, Fort Wayne, Port St. Lucie, Myrtle Beach, Charlotte, Wilmington, Jacksonville, Dallas, Lubbock, Los Angeles, Sacramento, Seattle, Honolulu, Nashville, Beaumont, Port Arthur, New Orleans, Baton Rouge, Columbus, Birmingham, Minneapolis, Chicago, Boston, Austin, Corpus Christi, Denver, San Francisco, Gotham City. Wherever you are in the world, the AOW Radio Network is there, giving you variety without limits.
4: 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They left that to the Bee Gees.

more. It is the B-side. My name is Steve Benz. Oh, it's good to be back. It is. It is July 4th weekend here in the States. You know, that means that's our birthday. It is July 4th, our day of our independence from England. We're just rocking it out this past weekend. And what else could we think of but music around America? America the Beautiful. We're just going to rock out for the next 2 hours. But we started off with a song from Tom Petty. It's called American Girl. It's off their self-debut, Tom Petty and the Heartbreakers, as they say. This was not a song that did very well on the charts anywhere in the world, but it was a staple when the Heartbreakers hit the road. It's called American Girl. It rocks. It was in quite a few different movies. And when asked, Petty had said he wrote that song while living in California. Not a surprise there. He had a small apartment, and he could hear the freeway, the Ventura Freeway. He was out in Encino. And remember hearing all the traffic. And to him, it sounded like the ocean. Traffic? Ocean? I lived on the beach. I didn't have that issue. The B-side, my name is Steve Benz. Welcome aboard.

that's one of those songs that just make you stand up and rock out a little air guitar. If you've gone to a Tom Petty show, at any point in your life, that's what you'd see. You see a lot of guys, a little air guitar. Wah, wah, wah, wah, wah. It is the B-side. My name is Steve Benz. Today, our focus is America. Oh, yeah, we're saluting right now. Happy birthday there, America. It is Steve on the B-side. All right, so this next song is called Hello, America. And you're going, who could that possibly be? It's probably an American band. No, it is from Def Leppard's debut album, On Through the Night, 1980. The song was written about the fantasies of touring America. I'm sure you guys have all that. We've got fantasies of touring America. I have fantasies of touring London and England and Germany. So maybe I could have wrote this song. Nah, I'm kidding. I just have a big microphone. And when that happens, that means I get to say whatever it is I want. Here is Def Leppard's Hello America. I bet zero zilch none of you have ever heard this song.

ago, that's what Def Leppard sounded like before they made that huge, huge move to the stage with Mutt Lang and became that universal sound. That's a good garage band right there. That's a great track. Hello America from Def Leppard, 1980. It is the B-side. My name is Steve Benz. It's all about America, songs about America. This next one is called Philadelphia Freedom. We all recognize that one. 1975, Elton John. It was a song written by Elton and Bernie Taupin as a favor to tennis star Billie Jean King. Okay, Billie Jean was playing in the pro tennis circuit, and their group was called Philadelphia Freedoms. Interesting. I think they only lasted a year before they got sold off. So they had put this together just for that. Some people think it was about America. Yeah, it was about America, but about Philadelphia freedom and what it was and is to be an American during the 200th birthday, the bicentennial. Another 70s track. How about that? Elton John, Philadelphia Freedom. The B-side. Turn it up, everybody. You probably know the words. I knew this when I was a kid because it was always about Philadelphia.

Elton John, Philadelphia Freedom. It is the B side. We are looking at America. It is our birthday this week. So I picked out songs built around the word America or talked about America. Good or bad, it doesn't really matter. We are proud to be Americans, regardless of what people think of us as a nation. That's okay. We've got no issues with that. We are a strong bunch of people. Like this next song from the band, The Guess Who. It's a song called American Woman, which climbed the charts in 1970, I think it was. And then there was a remake with Lenny Kravitz, who won a Grammy for his cover of the song. I think it was 2000, 2001, somewhere in there. Great, fantastic album. I do remember the single later on, obviously. I was a wee lad at the time, so I had no idea what that was. But as I entered my teens, I remember this song. And the B-side was a song called No Sugar Tonight. Very popular 45, this American Woman. Now, there's been a lot of debate on what this is about. Now, Randy Bachman, Bachman Turner Overdrive fame, had said that this was a song that he started playing as kind of an improv during a concert. Broke a string, kind of came up with the riff, and the lead singer, Burton Cummings, was ad-libbing lyrics. Okay, that's possible. Where Burton Cummings was asked recently, probably 2014, asked if it was an anti-protest song. Because American Woman, they say, is they're singing about the Statue of Liberty. And being Canadians, they look across the water and they see the statue. That makes kind of sense. And what they had both said, that it wasn't really a protest song. It was more or less a song about girls. What a surprise. Canadian girls and American girls. They were talking about American girls, stay away from me. You're getting older quicker. You're faster versus the slower and demure Canadian girls. Man, I'm not sure which one. I believe there is some liberty in that. And I do believe there is the American woman and there's the Canadian woman. And being a Canadian, not really sure how comfortable you are with, let's face it, women's liberation, everything else that was going on in the 60s and 70s. Here is American Woman from the band The Guess Who.

0: That is some good stuff. Goodbye, American bitch. All right, guess who? American woman. My name is Steve Benz. You are listening to The B-Side. Oh, I'm being very patriotic today. I'm saluting to all of you out there, especially the Americans in armed forces. We love you. We always need you. I come from a family of Navy officers, although we do have some Army in my family. But commander, lieutenant commanders, was it Master Chief? Got it all. Got it all. I didn't like the hairstyle. Couldn't go in. Could not go into the Navy, and I can't swim. So right there. And most would say, "Ah, you don't need to swim if you're on a destroyer or whatever." It's like, no thanks. No thanks. All right, let's keep moving on. It's all about songs around America, or they might mention the word America, or written about America. Good or bad, it doesn't matter. We could take it all, and we do. This next song is called My Country by Randy Newman. Now, you might know Randy Newman from what he wrote, music for Toy Story. You might know him from that. You might know him from the 70s when he wrote a great song called Short People. Really can't play that song anymore. People get offended, and I don't think that was really the point of the song. He's a satirist. I think that is the best thing about what he writes. This song is about America and his viewpoint of America, good or bad. It doesn't really matter. Hopefully, you feel that way about your country. We could take the good with the bad. That's what our freedom is all about. Randy Newman. Next up on the B-side, My Country.
1: Let's go back to yesterday when a phone call cost a dime. In New Orleans, just a nickel. Turn back the hands of time. Turn back the hand of time. Picture room, window.

the Beach Boys. I don't need to explain anything about the Beach Boys. Surfing USA, just hanging out in the sun, the beach, Redondo Beach, Hermosa Beach, Manhattan Beach. That's what was going on. That's what was going on when I was there as well. It is the B-Side. My name is Steve Benz. Welcome aboard. It is America's birthday, and we're talking about America. We got American music. That doesn't mean all American bands. We got a couple of different bands from different walks of life. So this next one, huge album from Bruce Springsteen, Born in the USA. Right? You guys remember that one? 1984, it was massive. That was the moment, I have to admit, I was no longer a Bruce fan. I felt this became too mainstream for me, way too popular for me. And listening to the lyrics, I did not believe anyone really understood what the song was about. It was about a Vietnam vet and Bruce seeing that and singing about it and about how Americans need to embrace our Vietnam vets. Instead, it was turned into some patriotic theme from President Reagan at the time. Reaganomics, that's what was happening back then. I was not a big supporter of Mr. Reagan. Didn't really matter. As an American, I always support your president. But Bruce Springsteen, Born in the USA, just kind of went on. If you listen to the lyrics, knowing that it's more about a vet and a little more protest than you would believe, the song kind of takes on a different meaning. So sit back, get those earbuds in, shall you? You shall. Bruce Springsteen, Born in the USA on the B-side.

from one protest song to another. Neil Young and his song, Rockin' in the Free World. So we just mentioned Bruce Springsteen and his issues with President Reagan. He refused to allow Reagan to use his song in his political campaign. Nope, did not allow that. So later on, 1989, Neil Young comes out with a song called Rockin' in the Free World. He finds out that they cannot tour the Soviet Union. And his fellow musician, guitarist Frank, I think they called him Pancho, Sam Pedro, I think that's right. He had said off the cuff, well, we just have to go rock the rest of the free world. And it kind of stuck with Neil. He kind of wrote it the next day. And by chance, some of the lyrics, then President George H.W. Bush did not like that song, had a protest to that, didn't want to hear it, and kind of pushed back in the press. I do remember President Bush mentioning that at some sort of press conference, which just, let's face it, it just pushed the song and the album to number one. Anything with Neil Young is quite good. A Canadian writing about the Americans. I like that. Here's Neil Young with his huge smash from 1989, Rockin' in the Free World. Ooh. Got to spit that out. Rockin' in the Free World. Ooh, the B-side. My name is Steve Benz.

Christian song from Neil Young, the B-side. My name is Steve Benz. Go find me on the socials. I'm out there. Go to stevebenz.com. I haven't pushed that too hard in this show because it's all about America and the strength of being an American. All right, so this next song fell between the hit song Pop Life and Kiss. Yeah, I'm talking about Prince. From 1985, from the album Around the World in a Day, I think this was the last single that he released. It's a song called America. This song referenced communism, nuclear war, and being afraid. And that's okay. Got nothing wrong with all that. Now, one interesting note is they start the song, and it sounds like a DJ starting the song and then stops. So pay attention to that. He put that in there on purpose. Also, as they were playing this song in the studio, he wanted to play up until they ran out of tape, audio tape. So that's important too. So if you think back then, 1985, nothing was digital like it is now, but they just kind of jammed out. So remember, listen to the beginning. The song starts and stops as if a DJ, someone like me, started it, started a turntable, and then stop. Now, if you're asking me, what's a turntable? Oh, no. That's not good. That is just not good. You need to look that up. You need to Google that. So here is Prince and the Revolution with their song called America. America.

a power of some sort. You got to have the strength within freedom for us to listen to people that make our blood boil, because they had that freedom to talk and to let them talk. That's the freedom. That's the freedom of speech here. All right, so this next song is from the band Grand Funk Railroad. Oh yeah, this is a great 70s band. And their song, We're an American Band. Now, there is some dispute that they were out on tour with the British band Humble Pie. Now, the rumor was that they were arguing at some sort of tavern, whatever, and talking about who had better artists, Americans or Brits, which the response from Grand Funk Railroad was that we are an American band. We are a proud American band. Turned out that rumor was false. Grand Funk Railroad on the B-side.

I do not know one man alive that's an American that does not do the air drums with that bump, bump, bump, bump, bump, bump. We are at the end of hour one of this week's B-side. What the? Already? Yes, indeed. Song is about America. It is our birthday this week. So we head out this first hour with a great song from James Brown, Living in America. You remember that from the Rocky movie? I'm telling you, you're going to start listening to this. And if you're a guy, you're going to start punching something. Please don't punch your mate. She might hit you back. We'll see you hour two of the B-side coming up.

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so you're back for hour two. You want some more B-side. Steve Benz hanging out with you. Go find me on the socials. I'm out there. This week, it is America's birthday. Happy birthday to us. Happy birthday to us. Anyway, songs about America. That's what we're looking for. That's what we are playing. It's about the United States, about America. It's about the freedom of it all. But we started off with a Squoish band. That is just one awful Braveheart impression, but I like it anyway. The song is Letter from America. It's from the Proclaimers. This was about Scots leaving behind the economic depression of their own nation and seeking out new lives in America and Canada. I do like this song here on Proclaimers. It is the B-side. Welcome to Hour 2.

first with Letter from America. Most Americans just listen to that going, what? I didn't understand a word they just said. If it was, say, a segment from the movie Braveheart, we would have got it. If Mel Gibson had said it. From Scotland. Scotland. We're all Scots. That is absolute horrendous. That's just awful. Steve here on the B-side. Next up is the final, what was it, the top 40 hit, the last one for ELO. Song called Calling America, 1986, this got released. It did not do overly well. I think it was the top 30 in the UK, top 20 in the US. I think this was the last chart topper or top 40 song for ELO. Then they went on to Traveling Wilburys. You know, so one thing, I bit my tongue in the inside of my mouth earlier today. Man, I think it's swollen. I think it's, so if you hear me lisping and things like that, that's what it all is. So just kind of working through it. I'm tough. I'm an on-air guy, so that means I have to be tough, right? Maybe not. Calling America, ELO.

There's nothing wrong with playing Supertramp. More Supertramp. That's all I am asking for. Steve here on the B-side. We're talking about America, or at least the thought of America and the strength of America and even some of the weaknesses of America. That is all acceptable in my book. Go find me on social, stevebenz.com. Say hello. I will say hello back. I promise that's what I will do. So we keep moving on. A little small band called Steve Miller. What? He's got a lot of great music from 70s, 80s, well into the 90s. He has a song called Living in the USA. What is it like to live in the USA? I do not know. Wait a second. I live in the USA. So you wonder, you ponder what it is like. And it might be just as Steve Miller sings.

from the Steve Miller Band from 1968. The album was Sailor. How about that? He says in there, go get yourself a cheeseburger. I love that. That's, you got to listen. You got to have headphones on. And that, those are the lines that you catch. Steve on the B-side. We're just kind of rolling through. I'm talking about America. It's our birthday. A lot of artists with the word America in the title or a song about America. And I think it's pretty much, that's what we're trying to do. It is something to be proud of, regardless of the good and the bad. We are the land of the free. And with that comes lots of responsibility. This next one is privy to it. Dave Matthews Band, certainly not a band that you probably heard around the world. Big band here in the States. I guess they would call it alternative rock to some degree. One of the great musicians here. But this song is called American Baby. This song is from their sixth studio album called Stand Up. And Dave sings and encourages Americans not to lose their culture among, or at least amidst the political and social troubles. So you'd be thinking 2004, 5, and 6, everything that was going on in the world. And again now, kind of important. Good lyrics on all of this. They consider this soft rock, which I never really understood. Dave Matthews, American Baby on the B-side. Man, this guy can play.

Just think if you heard that live. Oh, that song goes on for like 7 or 8 minutes. Dave Matthews, American Baby, a song about saying don't leave. Don't leave. Have trust in the American way. As an American, that's something we all believe in, something we hold on to. Nothing is perfect in this world. No country is perfect. No thought is perfect. There's always holes in all of that, is there? There's always a reason. There's with a yin comes a yang. With a B comes a side. B side, get it? Hope you're doing all right wherever you're listening. If you've downloaded this or if you're listening in the morning, afternoon, evening, it doesn't really matter. It's all about the music and making sure that we reach out and we're able to touch you. Well, maybe not that way, but you know what I mean. I've got soft hands, really. We're okay. Next up is from the movie The Jazz Singer. Remember that one? 1980, 81? Must have been 81. I think that's when it came out. I'm guessing. Neil Diamond, one of the biggest artists of all time. He was in that movie. He was the lead character. You guys remember that? Jazz Singer, Fighting with the Family, things of that sort. I barely remember it. I'd have to watch it on rerun somewhere. Now, you've got American Baby from Dave Matthews. It's saying, don't leave, don't leave, don't leave. This song is about the history of immigration to the United States. You know, certainly in the early 1900s, the glorious years, I should say the big years of people coming to America for a better life, a better means for their family. And that's kind of what the Jazz Singer was all about. So he kind of put together a strong melody and thoughts from his family and came up with this song, America. Neil Diamond, you cannot go any more red, white, and blue than this song.

It's one of those songs that you just get up and you sing along. Neil Diamond, America. It is the B-side. My name is Steve. Unfortunately, as good as that song is, I'm saying right now, I'm sorry. I am so sorry. I'm going to play this next song, but it just makes you want to dance, even if you can't dance. Again, I am so sorry, but it fits. Miley Cyrus, Party in the USA. Seriously, I'm sorry, but I know all the words to this.

Before you even ask, yes, I was nodding my head like, yeah. I was shaking my hips like, yeah, right along with the song. I was. It is just so bad that I know the words really, really well. 2009, it won the, Diamond Certification. I think that's, what is that, 5,000 album sales for that one record? Maybe 10 million? I think I said 5,000, like 5 million, 10 million? Unbelievable. But hey, it's catchy. It's Miley Cyrus before she turned into Miley. That's okay, because I am. I'm nodding my head like, yeah. I'm shaking my hips like, oh, yeah. Steve on the B side. Let's keep rolling along. All right. So I gave you a little bit of this. Now I need to give you a little bit of that and get you back to the heart of rock and roll. John Mellencamp, Rock in the

another song. Easy to sing to, and the video was good too. All the dancing that went on. All right, so let's keep moving on with the B-side. Steve hanging out with you. So always, thanks for tuning in. You got a song idea? You got a playlist idea? You got a band idea? What is it that you have in mind? Go find me on the socials. Direct message me. I promise to reply. This next one up is from Glenn Frey. I love Glenn Frey. Like his voice. Great with the Eagles. This comes from his sophomore solo project called The All-Nighter, 1984. He kind of hung out in Los Angeles a lot. So on this album, he had a couple of good songs. The All-Nighter was really good. Sexy Girl, love that. Smuggler's Blues, you might remember that from Miami Vice, and then this one, Better in the USA. Now, I think they do say this in the song, and really the album was about him and his buddy hanging out in Los Angeles after the breakup of the Eagles. I think they said the lyrics of Better in the USA are way better opposed to the Soviet Union. I think that's in there, or that must have been in an article that I recall, which is probably more true than the lyric. It's kind of hard to sing Soviet Union, don't you think? It is. Glenn Frey, Better in the USA.

hear a great album. This is the album, David Bowie, Young American. He had just dropped his glam rock style and came out with this one. It was described as blue-eyed soul. I think he recorded most of this in Philadelphia. He called it his Plastic Soul album. This is also the album where Fame, that he co-wrote with John Lennon. So this album skyrocketed to number one. And also he did a cover of Cross the Universe. That was a Lennon song as well. So they became buddies at that time in Los Angeles. That's where Lennon was hanging out. And what was it? Bowie was touring and recording in Philadelphia. So Lennon would fly back. So there you go. David Bowie with Young Americans. Let's get a couple more songs in. Here is a song from Eddie Rabbit. Sure, I'm going to throw a little bit of country at you, but that's all right. American Boy on the B-side.

Danny Rabbit, American Boy. I think this was just released just prior to his passing. We move on to the next one. We'll do a little more country. The band is Lynyrd Skynyrd, who's been around decades and decades. This song, Red, White, and Blue, was released sometime after the 9/11 attacks. That day will always hit us hard in the States and probably around the world. So, Skynyrd, Red, White, and Blue, America, it makes you want to salute and be proud to be an American. It is the B-side. My name is Steve Benz.

imagine yourself at a full stadium with this song playing. The American flag flying. Everybody saluting. Everybody hugging each other. It is Red, White, and Blue. It's time for me to get out of here. We got one song to go on the B-side. My name is Steve Benz. Go find me on the socials. You got any ideas, any comments? Send them to me. I promise I will be the one to respond. This last one, as we head out, is Night Ranger. You can always still rock in America.

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3: 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Johannesburg, Cape Town, London, Paris, Sydney, Tokyo, Beijing, Seoul, Amsterdam, Antwerp, Brussels, Madrid, Guadalajara, Havana, Hamburg, Vienna, Montreal, Toronto, Vancouver, Boise, Martinsburg, Winchester, Rochester, Hagerstown, Chambersburg, Charlestown, Berkeley Springs, Leesburg, Fairfax, Baltimore, Washington, Harrisburg, Philadelphia, Pittsburgh, Canton, Cleveland, Columbus, Michiana, Detroit, Milwaukee, Buffalo, Fort Lauderdale, Miami, the Palm Beaches, Fort Wayne, Port St. Lucie, Myrtle Beach, Charlotte, Wilmington, Jacksonville, Dallas, Lubbock, Los Angeles, Sacramento, Seattle, Honolulu, Nashville, Beaumont, Port Arthur, New Orleans, Baton Rouge, Columbus, Birmingham, Minneapolis, Chicago, Boston, Austin, Corpus Christi, Denver, San Francisco, Gotham City. 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

0: are discerning headbangers, horn throwers, and badass degenerates. 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

killer Rolling Stones cover there by Shy. Hard, Heavy, and Hair is the ultimate radio show for true fans of heavy rock. My name is Pariah Burke, and I'm your host on this journey through 2 hours, 6 decades of hard rock, heavy metal, and hairy glam. Thank you for joining me. Before we go any further, I have to issue a correction. On last week's show, I played the song Caramel by Sleep Token. At the time, I misspoke and identified the band as Sleep Theory. It was correct in the show notes, but I mistakenly said the wrong band on the air. If you recall, I was a little distracted celebrating Happy New Year on that show with some in-studio guests. And in my defense, there are a lot of sleep bands. Sleep Signals, Sleeping with Sirens, Sleeping Dogs, Sleep of Monsters, Sleep Mountain, and Sleep Theory and Sleep Token. Forgive me. On this show tonight, I have for you new music from Norway, Finland, and Phoenix, guitar gods and their guest solos, a Grammy-winning song the singer-songwriter didn't want to write, a Batarang comes back after 30 years, that you covered what? Metal band does it again! The cover song of the week, the rock queen of the week, the triple shot game, and the Hard, Heavy, and Hair original soundtrack of the Epstein Files. You just have to keep listening to understand that one. Let's kick off the new music with the newest from Voices of Extreme. This is Stoned Babies on the Hard, Heavy, and Hair show.

Hard, Heavy, and Hair is the show you listen to when you say, I want to rock. But first, it's also the show that shakes you with Cinderella.

0: Ready for your first cover song of the week clue? Remember, the first one is always the hardest. The very first version of this song sat unfinished in a drawer for 2 years. Its own composer didn't believe it was any good. But when he finally did record it, the world had a very different opinion. Hauntingly romantic and lyrically abstract, it fused medieval imagery, aching falsetto, and gospel harmonies into something utterly singular. The song's swirling near-operatic production was so intricate, it was mixed in secret by the producer, without the artist's input. It was released to underwhelming reception. Until a certain caped crusader came calling. After being included in a 1995 superhero blockbuster, this original track exploded, becoming a worldwide hit and earning 3 Grammy Awards, including Song of the Year. It's now considered one of the greatest power ballads of all time, despite not being a ballad in any traditional sense. What song lay dormant, hidden away like a faded letter, only to bloom into one of the most unlikely smashes of the 90s? More and easier clues later. The Rock Queen of the Week is next.
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0: This week's Rock Queen of the Week is Lily Lowe, vocalist and lead songwriter for the Norwegian band that carries her name. After her solo debut at Melody Grand Prix 2022, Lily assembled a full band from Norway's heavy rock scene. Their sophomore album, Beautiful Disaster, arrives February 6th and explores the tension between vulnerability and power, balancing raw emotion, high energy, modern production, and classic hard rock instincts across the record. Like the push and pull of the introspection of Haunted House, to the glam punk bite of Glitter and Gore, the rebellion of track 8, Wild, and the emotional weight of the title track. Now, with their new single, Love Like This, Lily Lowe captures the dual nature of love itself, both the warmth that pulls you in and the burn that follows.

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1: In just a moment, I musically answer a unique question from a listener. But first, Finnish heavy rockers Haka continue the story of the warrior and the sensei in their second single, Death by Cupid's Arrow. It's a song namesake band leader Joel Haka describes as Cupid's arrow to the chest or a knife to the back. It's all the same. Time after time, a poor broken heart cries out in pain as it drowns. Grab your tissues and turn it up. This is Death by Cupid's Arrow on Hard, Heavy, and Hair.

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1: I got an interesting voicemail on the studio line. Have a listen.
2: Hey, Pariah. This is Alan in Marietta, Georgia. I just wanted to say, Hard, Heavy, and Hair really is the ultimate show for true fans of heavy rock. You play so much killer stuff, bands and songs I've never heard anywhere else, not even on Sirius XM or the other big shows. That got me wondering, though, is there any music you won't play?
1: Hey, Alan. Thank you for the kind words and for tuning in from Georgia. Great question. Is there any music I won't play? Well, yeah. First off, I don't play AI-generated music. I know Walk My Walk hit number one on the Billboard country chart, but my audience has made it very clear. You're not interested in hearing artificially generated hard rock, metal, or glam. If a machine wrote it, it doesn't get airtime on Hard, Heavy, and Hair. But there's another category I avoid, and it's a little trickier. As much as I hate the idea of censoring music, and believe me, I'm the guy who regularly flips the bird to the FCC, times change, and some songs just don't age well. Here are a few examples of songs you'll never hear on Hard, Heavy, and Hair.

0: 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What songs were those?
1: Those clips were in order from Love Hate Rock Queen, Roxy Blues Rob the Cradle, Mountains I Love Young Girls, Extreme, yep, that Extreme with Little Girls, and Kiss Christine 16.
0: But why won't you spin those, Pariah?
1: Two words. Epstein. Look, Christine 16 might have been edgy in the 70s, but today, even Winger's 17 makes me hesitate. I still play it sometimes, but I think twice about it before I start spinning. There you go, Alan. If it's hard rock, heavy metal, or hairy glam from the 60s, 70s, 80s, 90s, 2000s, 2010s, 2020s, and the newest releases, you'll hear them here on Hard, Heavy, and Hair Show, but you won't hear songs that soundtrack the Epstein files. Speaking of problematic songs, here's one of the very few songs that isn't problematic on Lord Tracy's debut album, 1989's Deaf Gods of Babylon. This is the power ballad, Foolish Love. I'm Pariah Burke.

Great White from 87, Lady Red Light. It's time for your second cover song of the week clue. This week's cover comes from a modern hard rock band known for transforming unexpected pop hits into fist-in-the-air anthems. They've tackled Adele, The Weeknd, Ed Sheeran,

Princess Kayla King, whose vocal rose is in full bloom. Think about it, more clues later. The second hour of Hard, Heavy, and Hair kicks off with the triple shot game right after Fozzie plays us painlessly out of this first hour.

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